0: Donald Trump has issued a fresh expletive-laden threat against Iran after yesterday's attacks against US bases in the Middle East. Here's Middle East correspondent Matthew Doran.
1: Over the weekend, the US president paused the daily attacks against Iran, which had run for 13 consecutive nights. Iran had largely stopped attacks too, until Iranian-backed militia in Iraq opened fire on US and Saudi bases in what's been called a surprise attack. In an interview with Fox News, President Trump issued a fiery threat against Iran, swearing as he said he'd beat the country hard. It could signal a return to heavy strikes between the US and Iran, even as the wheels of diplomacy and negotiation on a lasting deal to end the war continue turning behind the scenes. Matthew Doran, ABC News, Jerusalem.
0: The US Federal Reserve has held interest rates at roughly 3.6% despite persistently high inflation and a spike in energy prices caused by the Iran war. It's the fifth straight meeting where the US Central Bank has held interest rates. Rugby union across Australia and the Pacific will receive a $90 million funding boost. Australia is set to host the Men's World Cup next year and the Women's Tournament in 2029. Rugby Australia boss Phil Waugh says the money will help deliver legacy programs and infrastructure and will benefit the game's grassroots.
2: Right from development officers in schools and local clubs, right through to supporting competitions across Australia, across the Pacific, as well as infrastructure investment.
0: West's Tigers coach Benji Marshall has rejected reports of players vaping in the NRL club's gymnasium.
3: I saw some things about vaping in the gym. I can tell you now that no one's vaped in the gym. That's actually fabricated or misinformation. Is there a vaping problem? Probably with players, but like with young men, you can't tell them whether they vape or smoke or whatnot.
0: His comments come a week after Adam Dewey disagreed with a move from the halfback position and ruled himself out of last weekend's game against Canberra, which the Tigers lost by 46 points. And there were media suggestions that Dewey was also dismayed at a lack of professionalism and accountability at the Tigers. This is ABC News. For more Pacific news, head to the ABC Pacific website.
4: Fatala Fatu Nissan Bolivinaka Kamna Maori and good morning. This is Pacific Beat on ABC Radio Australia. I'm your host, Egi Tupou, and on the show today, fatal landslide highlights years of illegal mining in the Solomon Islands.
5: They should have kind of a ID card. If you don't have that ID card, then you're not allowed to access the mining lease. The company have failed to do this, to properly monitor people entering the mining lease.
4: Also, Taiwan suspends purchases of liquefied natural gas from PNG.
6: It's essentially a way for Taiwan to make a statement that's not happy and to make a point that it is a major trading partner of Papua New Guinea.
4: And we cross to Vanuatu as they celebrate 46 years of independence. All those stories here on Pacific Beat, where we come to you from the lands of the Bunurong and Wurundjeri peoples of the Kulin Nation. I say obrigada. Thank you for choosing Pacific Beat, yours in the Pacific. Firstly, this week's fatal landslide at the Gold Ridge Mine in Solomon Islands is a wake-up call for authorities to stop illegal mining at the site, according to the local Member of Parliament. The body of a man was recovered from the rubble on Tuesday, and the mine's operator, Gold Ridge Mining Limited, described him as an unauthorised gold panner. Neither Gold Ridge Mining or the police released an update on what's happening at the site yesterday. Illegal mining is a long-running problem at the country's only large-scale gold mine. Peter Chanel Agovaka is the MP for Central Guadalcanal and a Gold Ridge landowner. He says the operator needs to improve site security and landowners need to be given incentives to stop illegal mining themselves and to deter outsiders. Here is Mr. Agovaka speaking to reporter Liam Fox.
5: It might sound simple, but simply I think the first issue is for the landowners council to be re-established. That means they go to a process of election. The tribes need to elect their council representative to represent them. So there are 16 tribes. So each tribe elects a tribe member that sits in the council. This is the legal body that is mandated by the people to speak on behalf of the landowners. So they can work with the company, they can work with the government, in terms of moving or removing the illegal squatters. In that

0: it is legally binding. Each tribe is mandated. Each tribe is responsible for its members. There are a number of landowners who are harboring outsiders as well. So this is perhaps one way of addressing this issue.
1: What about physical security, like physically preventing people from getting on the site? Is that even possible? Could that be something to look at?
0: What I suggested to the company is to have, is there a number of landowners living beyond the mining pit four. So there are actually living up there, and they are further south towards the big mountains. And I suggested to the company that they should have kind of ID cards, that when they arrived at the security gate, they saw the ID card and they said, okay, yes, you are a person that lives up there, so you can travel up. If you don't have that ID card, then you're not allowed to access the mining lease. So it's the only road. One thing that we must understand, that it's the only road going into the further inland towards the south. And I think the securities are not doing enough in terms of securing the mine site. There are shortcuts and there are places that people can access the site. And I think the company have failed to do this, to properly monitor people entering the mining lease.
1: Would one way to cut down on illegal mining be to make sure that landowners are getting benefits out of it? And is that happening at the moment, do you think?
0: Well, I think the landowners, this company, the council, the landowners share. What we did was we set up a business arm. This is the council's business arm. So it holds 10% share of a company. So this business arm is answerable to the council, who are the shareholders. To date, because the council is not properly elected, not properly constituted, they don't have that mandate. But the company can answer to this council, which have expired. Their term of operation have expired.
2: And that is Central Guadalcanal MP Peter Chanel Agavaga speaking to Liam Fox there. Now, Taiwan has suspended some purchases of liquefied natural gas from PNG as a diplomatic dispute over its representative office in Port Moresby escalates. But it has backed down from a threat to tear up a major gas contract with the Pacific nation. Instead, Taipei has suspended buying around 500,000 tonnes of PNG LNG on the spot market after PNG announced plans to close Taiwan's de facto embassy. The ABC understands the suspended purchases could be worth around $1 billion. But Graham Smith from the Australian National University says the impact on PNG is likely to be limited because the gas can probably be sold elsewhere amid strong global demand following disruptions in the Middle East and the Strait of Hormuz.
3: I don't think it's going to make a huge difference to Papua New Guinea. Taiwan does import about a third of Papua New Guinea's LNG, but it will continue to do so because it's under contract with ExxonMobil and the other countries who are involved in the project, including Santos, Nippon Oil, and I think Oil Search as well. So they're still going to be buying the gas that they're contracted to buy. What changes is they won't be buying anything above that. If they have the demand for more LNG, they'll have to source the gas from elsewhere, which will mean probably Australia, the United States or Qatar will be where they'll go. At the moment, because of what Trump is doing in Iran, it's a bit of a seller's market for LNG. So I don't think PNG will be too worried that Taiwan is going to get its spot purchases elsewhere. It won't make a huge difference. But it is, I mean, it's essentially a way for Taiwan to make a statement that, you know, it's not happy and to make a point that it is a major trading partner of Papua New Guinea and it doesn't appreciate its office being closed. And, of course, the irony of it is that in some ways this is not

0: much to do with Taiwan. This is to do with PNG needing to send a signal to China that despite signing close security agreements with both Australia and the United States, that it still wants to be China's friend. Taiwan has kind of been caught in the crossfire.
1: And that's Graham Smith from the Australian National University. Well, it's time to head to some music now. This is Bebel in the Morning.

0: And that there is the sounds of Bebel with In the Morning. Well, we head to Port Vila this morning, where the people of Vanuatu are marking 46 years of independence today. Celebrations started several days ago with an Independence Day parade to mark the end of joint British and French rule of what was formerly known as New Hebrides. Here are some reflections from people on the ground.
1: While we were still here living amongst with the French and the British, we were stateless. And yesterday, the first president of Vanuatu called it, we were aliens in our own country. That was when we were called New Hebrides. So becoming independent in 1980 has allowed us to be called Nivan.
2: You're free to do this, you're free to do this. There's nobody that will come and tell you not to do this because they have their own land that they own.
3: For me, the best part of being a Nivan is the people and the culture. As a Nifan, we have a diverse culture. We know people from other islands and how we mingle together. And I'm so proud. And also the resilience and the joy. Despite the fact that we face a lot of disasters, we are able to bounce back.
0: And also this year's Independence Day is all the more special, with Papua New Guinea's Prime Minister James Marape and Timor-Leste's President Jose Ramos Horta in the capital for the big celebrations. Well, our reporter Lily Rose Wellwell is there and she's joining us now. That I say, welcome, good morning, awesome one, I'm Lily Rose.
4: Good morning, Akim. You're right. Good day, Liu.
0: Absolutely. Well, you got to tell us, Lily Rose, what's actually happening in Port Vila right now?
4: Well, this morning will be a big morning. The VIP and diplomatic arrivals around 7, but you know, Vanuatu time, half past 7, going to 8. So the parade platoon is in position ahead of the presidential review parade this morning, followed by the flag-raising ceremony, national anthem, and the Prime Minister Jotham Nabat's speech to the nation. So independence celebrations usually, like you stated earlier, state days. This year is 3 days with the victory parade. There's 2 days building up to today.
0: Nice. Well, I definitely hear the roosters behind you there. Are they getting ready for today also? What does this 46th anniversary mean, you know, at this particular moment for Vanuatu?
4: Well, you know, like some have stated earlier, the Vanuatu was jointly governed by Britain and France. So today, it's a very important day for the people to celebrate the independence of being called Ni Vanuatu, have their own passports, own lands. So it's also worth noting Vanuatu is one of the most linguistical, diverse countries on Earth, so over 100 indigenous languages. So independence is more about holding the diversity together as a nation, and also today, the people we hear from the government, what the government's vision was, and how are they going to govern the country going forward.
0: Nice. Lily Rose, we understand the Prime Minister of PNG and also Timor-Leste's president, is there. I suppose, what does their presence signal about regional solidarity?
4: Well, the Prime Minister and the President of Timor-Leste the President of Timor-Leste was here before, so the Prime Minister of PNG just arrived yesterday night. They had a meeting with

0: leaders, the president. So what it signifies on a view levels is that the this was actually the president of Timor-Leste's first visit to Vanuatu, and he's expected to be bestowed the order of Timor-Leste on Vanuatu's leaders in recognition of the Vanuatu's support for the Timor-Leste's independence push at the UN. It also follows a technical cooperation agreement that the two countries signed, thinking of signing. So there's real substance between the symbolism and Vanuatu's long track of backing self-determination movements from Timor-Leste, and also Vanuatu government is also in support and would like have since last year have given a land to Papua New Guinea for their contribution in Vanuatu's gaining its independence. So there's real connection historically between the two countries, and going forward, there is more cooperation between the Vanuatu and Timor-Leste and Papua New Guinea.
1: Nice. Lily Rose, goodness, we have to know what's ahead for the rest of the day's celebrations.
0: Well, this morning, after the flag parade, there'll be a public lunch and cultural performances in the afternoon, then fireworks later today. And, you know, it's been a rough year for Vanuatu, a major earthquake and some earthquake hitting Santo and Panama. So it's also a day of extra resilience for a lot of communities that are still rebuilding, and people will be dancing into the night later today with special appearances from a cast from Papua New Guinea who has been entertaining people throughout the 3-day celebration.
1: Exciting stuff. I'm sure you're going to be celebrating also, Lily Rose. But thank you very much for coming on the show this morning. Happy Independence Day.
0: Thank you, Tomas Aki.
1: No worries. And that was Lily Rose Walwal in Port Vila on a very special day for our Vanuatu listeners.
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1: Hold the front page! Welcome back to Pacific Beat. It is that time where we head around the region for your news wrap, getting the latest headlines. That's brought to you by our producer, Finau. Finau Fairfair.
4: Cyber Agi, I'm fine, thank you.
1: I've got some good news here, obviously, for Commonwealth Games. And it's always good to start off with some good news. Samoa strikes gold at the Commonwealth Games. You've got to tell us more.
4: Yes, weightlifter Seni Stowers, just 18 years old. She won a gold medal in the 77-kilogram women's division, and also set a new Commonwealth Games record as well.
1: Wow.
4: Set a record of a snatch of 107 kilograms. She lifted a combined total of 237 kilograms to secure gold. Adds the second medal to Samoa's tally. There were no other medals from Pacific nations over the past day, but it's certainly exciting to see a young athlete, an 18-year-old,
1: absolutely.
4: No doubt she has her eyes on Olympic gold.
1: Well done. Congratulations again to Samoa, and of course there to Seni Stowers, a gold medal at Commonwealth Games. Let's hope there is more coming. Okay, well, look, unfortunately, in less glamorous sporting news concerning Samoa, looks like the country's prime minister has axed the country's rugby union. What's happened here?
4: Yes, this comes after weeks of a spat between the Prime Minister and Lakapi Samoa. According to Samoa Observer, the government has withdrawn its recognition and financial support from the national union following what it described as months of consultations over divisions and administrative issues within the National Rugby Union. The decision was announced by the government yesterday, just a day before Lakapi Samoa is scheduled to meet visiting World Rugby delegation. That's today. The Prime Minister, Lauli Smith, said in a statement that all government funding previously provided to Lakapi Samoa would be withdrawn.
1: Right.
4: And he said the union had been given sufficient time to resolve its internal divisions and address concerns raised by former players and coaches. Following the meeting, Lakapi Samoa chairman warned that establishing a second rugby union would put Samoa's world rugby membership at risk. The government cited what it described as the deteriorating position of Samoan rugby internationally as another reason for withdrawing its support. So a lot of disputing and fielding taking place.
1: There's a lot of disappointment too from quite a few people in regards to that. Okay, well, I'm sure we'll keep our eyes and ears on that story. Let's head to Papua New Guinea though, because 14 men there have been charged over the alleged murder of a 72-year-old man accused of sorcery. Wow, what's happened here?
4: The latest victim in sorcery violence in Papua New Guinea, PNG News Online reports 14 men from Karimui local level government in Simbu province were arrested and charged over the alleged murder of a 72-year-old man. The provincial police commander confirmed that 14 suspects were arrested after a complete investigation.
1: Wow.
4: And according to police reports, the incident occurred on July 11th when the suspects, allegedly armed with weapons, entered Wenayo village, where they assaulted several villagers before detaining and torturing the 72-year-old man named Peter July.
1: Mm.
4: Police said July, along with his younger brother and two sons, had been accused of practicing sorcery. They all survived except for July, who died the same day after suffering severe blood loss. Unfortunately, these kind of cases are not rare. Sorcery-related violence is a big problem in PNG. According to PNG Tribal Foundation, an estimated 700 people are assaulted, tortured or killed every year in PNG due to sorcery accusations.
1: Yeah, we've done many stories on this. Goodness, unfortunate to say the least. Okay, well, look, the news doesn't seem to get any better here, but this is good news, survived a shark attack, in Fiji. They've actually released video footage of the attack. Have you seen the footage?
4: Yes, I have.
1: Oh,
4: RNZ News reports Kiwi spearfisher is lucky to have his leg after a shark, a grey reef shark, latched onto it. Henry Gibbs, a diver and content creator, posted the video of the attack. He had a video attached to him. He said he was diving the reef for a couple of hours with a spear gun before a few grey reef sharks started to hang around, and one of them stayed longer than usual and did semi-circles and then suddenly attacked. It was caught on camera, and here's a soundbite of it. It was quite scary. The shark just sprinted right directly towards him like a torpedo.
1: Oh, goodness.
4: And I don't think there's ever been footage of that before, actually capturing a shark underwater attacking.
1: Yeah, wow.
4: But luckily it was a small shark, a grey reef shark, which
1: still, thank
4: like
1: goodness,
4: a dog bite.
1: Thank goodness he walked away from that. You know, this is why we stay on land.
4: Yes.
1: But again, yeah, well, thank you very much for bringing those stories. As always, that's our producer, Finau Whanua, with your news wrap here on Pacific Beat. All right, welcome back to Pacific Beat. We talk about scabies. It is one of the most common skin diseases, with more than 600 million cases globally each year, including in the Pacific. But researchers have now discovered a scabies control program that can drastically reduce the spread of the contagious parasitic skin disease, especially there in the Solomon Islands and Fiji. We're in Fiji alone. After one round of this mass drug administration, results show the prevalence of scabies halved from 6.2% to 3.4%. Now, to discuss this more, we now have on the line senior author of this research and driver of the Scabies Control Program in Solomon Islands is Neglected Tropical Diseases Unit Manager at the Ministries of Health and Medical Services, Oliver Sukka. Now, with that I say, good fellow morning, Oliver. Welcome to Pacific Beat.
5: Yeah, very good morning, and thank you for having me this morning.
1: Absolutely. Oliver, if we look into this, how widespread is scabies?

0: babies across the Pacific. Can you tell us maybe which communities are mostly affected too?
1: Well, first of all, maybe let me start with a little bit of brief background of scabies in Solomon Islands, as well as it may go across to Fiji scabies, as we know, is one of the NTDs or neglected tropical diseases listed by WHO. As it's not very much linked with hygiene. It can spread from patient to patient directly, despite of whether the patient is clean or not. As long as the patient is in contact with an infected person, he can still have scabies. So it has a little bit of problem, even the person has played an important role in hygiene. It has an impact across the Pacific Islands, especially among children, which has the highest prevalence so far as we saw. It can even further develop to secondary bacterial infection if not treated well or if absence of treatment. And the consequences may lead to further medical problems like rheumatic heart diseases or nephritis or kidney problems. So these are the kind of problems that may develop when scabies is not properly treated or is neglected, So researchers or studies that we have both in Solomon Islands and in Fiji, it indicates that scabies has been a public health problem in both countries. Like in Solomon Islands, the baseline survey that we did in 2021 reveals that up to 23.2% or more than 23% of the population live with scabies. And this is very significant among the children, age group below 15%. So that is the baseline we have. Mm. And then that followed a National Mass Drug Administration for two rounds in 2022 and then in 2024 repeated. There was a very, very huge decline of scabies in the Solomon Islands from 23.2% to 3.9%. This is roughly around 83% of reduction of the total scabies, the overall scabies prevalence in the country. So that is after the two rounds of ivermectin and permethrin cream distribution in the whole population of Solomon Islands for two different rounds. And, impetigo is one of the stages of scabies that we know. It's kind of a severe form of scabies. So at the national prevalence of impetigo, the baseline was 9.2%. And then after the two rounds of MDA, it dropped to 1.6%. This means about 82% of reduction of impetigo after the first the two rounds of MDA that was conducted in Solomon Islands. So this is quite, it's really a significant impact, positive impact of the MDAs that was conducted in 2022 and repeated in 2024 in Solomon Islands.
0: Yeah,
1: likewise in Fiji, sorry.
0: Yeah, no, I was just going to say, Oliver, that, the way that you've talked about the research, that it shows that this MDA program is reducing cases because of the fact it won't, it's better to stop at the earliest detection of scabies so it doesn't go on to things like rheumatic heart disease or kidney failure. Can you actually just take us through the process, though, of how that

0: program was rolled out in Fiji and Solomon Islands?
1: Well, I must acknowledge the great partnership we have with the World Scabies Program, which was led by the Mundok Children's Research Institute, and in partnership with the Solomon Islands Ministry of Health, to say the National Neglected Tropical Diseases Program within the Ministry of Health. And this program was funded by the DFAT, and with thanks to the DFAT for the youth support. So, you know, in the past, nobody actually knows what's the burden of scabies. Though the ministry and the whole, we know about scabies is around the country, but nobody really knows what's the burden of scabies in these countries, in Solomon Islands especially. Until we conducted the baseline survey, that partnership was developed using the information that was collected in a routine base from the clinics to the Ministry of Health, with an assumption that there is a widespread of scabies and scabies must be a problem in the communities. So using that information, we work in partnership with our partners, as I mentioned, with the World Scabies Program. And then we try to explore, and we selected communities, and then we conducted a prevalence survey. And that led us to identify that the scabies actually has a problem. And so that's how we identify the burden of scabies in the country. And based on that research, it was recommended, based on WHO recommendations, to roll out MDAs. And so when we conducted the first round, we feel that we should do the second round. So the second round usually comes after 2 years. So we did the second round in 2024. And that's how we came out with the successful reduction of scabies.
0: Mm. Can I ask, Oliver, if this is delivered on a large scale, because you've done it in Fiji and Solomon Islands, do you then now believe our healthcare facilities, maybe across the rest of the Pacific, have the capacity to handle this rollout?
1: Well, yes, the MDA was done in nationally in Solomon Islands, and so we used the Ministry of Health. I mean, the Ministry of Health took the lead. Actually, the Ministry of Health took the lead, and then it involves all the provinces, and then the health workers actually were sent to all the communities to facilitate the distribution of the treatment. So that's how we deliver the MDA.
0: Well then, Oliver, what do you think is the next steps now for this program? Because there's obviously going to be some sort of impact that will happen for the rest of the Pacific, knowing that you've found these positive results, right?
1: Yes. For Fiji and the Solomon Islands, you know, Fiji was the impact of the MDA both in Fiji and the Solomon Islands is very much the same. The baseline in Fiji was 6.2%, and then after two rounds of MDA, it dropped to 3.4%. This is around 44% reduction. And then in Patango, from 4.3% to 1.2%, so it's around 72% of reductions. So that is almost the same as what we see in the Solomon Islands. So, and then at the same time, children were affected the same way, both in Fiji and in Solomon Islands. The prevalence was among children the highest, so there is no difference at all with Fiji and Solomon Islands. But despite of that prevalence high, the successful story is that the prevalence of scabies now dropped to a level in which the Ministry of

0: animals from both Fiji and Solomon Islands can manage. So the role of the program in partnership with the World Scrimpage Program is to ensure this is maintained at a level that can be controlled by the system. So the next step from here on is to work with the Ministry of Health to support and navigate or explore how best the health system can manage. So health system strengthening will be the focus from here onward. So this is where our partnership with the World Scrimpage Program will be directed towards.
1: Mm. Well, it definitely sounds positive. It's great to hear these good results. I'm sure those who are listening in will find this is a positive step forward in reducing scabies across the Pacific. Oliver, I do want to say thank you very much for coming on the show this morning. Really appreciate your time.
0: Thank you so much for your time as well. Thank you for getting this information across.
1: Absolutely. That, of course, is Neglected Tropical Diseases Unit Manager at MDMA, Oliver Sukana.
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3: Dipsosaurus dorsalis. 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
4: They're very green too. 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
3: She was not kidding.
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1: Thank you for joining us here on Pacifica Beach. We head to the world of sport now. We're just 2 years ago, Samoa's Darius Visser was the talk of the cricketing world when he set a world record by scoring 39 runs off a single over in a T20 international against Vanuatu. Wind the clock forward to May this year in Japan, and he was again in great form, ending as top scorer at the East Asia Pacific Sub-Regional World Cup qualifier with 267 runs. And now comes his professional break. Through after he was drafted to play for the White Rock Warriors in the Canada Super 60, which is a 10 overs a side competition. He will line up alongside several experienced internationals, including England's Sam Billings, Australia's Kane Richardson, and Dwayne Pretorius from South Africa. But as Richard Hewitt discovered when he spoke to Darius, the news that he was wanted by the Warriors came as a complete surprise.
5: A couple months ago, I put my name into the draft along with my agent and thought it was a really cool opportunity because I know a lot of T20 franchise leagues and even T10 franchise leagues now take associate cricket. So I thought on the back of my decent tournament I had in Japan, it might be a decent idea to just throw my name in and see what happens. I completely forgot about it, if I'm honest. And I woke up 2 mornings ago and saw that I'd been drafted in one of the teams and had to take a little bit of time to process what had just happened. But I'm super, super happy.
4: Do you consider this could be a big break for you in your cricketing career, a chance to play in an international franchise competition? Because once you've played in one, there's a chance maybe others may come along.
5: Yeah, that does kind of sit in my mind a little bit, in the very, very back of my mind. I try not to think too much about that sort of stuff. I've kind of thought more about the opportunities some of our younger guys in Samoa will have in the future. I know it's been hard for a lot of those guys playing cricket, including myself playing cricket with Samoa, knowing that we might not get the same reach that, you know, other associate nations get. So hopefully this opens the door for more of those younger guys to move into these spaces and make a career out of franchise cricket alongside playing for Samoa.
4: And just to spell it out, this is a T10 competition, so it's 10 overs a side, so it's pretty quick, pretty full-on cricket, which seems to me is ideal for someone who holds a world record.
5: Yeah, exactly. It should work out really nicely, but no, I'm gonna enjoy every second of it. I'm keen to learn from, you know, some of the guys. We've got Sam Billings playing in our team. You know, he's been around for quite some time, and he's been absolutely killing in white ball cricket, so I'm keen to learn from those guys and see what knowledge I can pull from them and then take to the Samoan team and pass that knowledge on.
4: Sam Billings, being from England, he's played the Big Bash over in Australia, but the team that you're going to be in, it covers a number of nationalities, I think.
5: Yes, absolutely. And growing those connections in and around associate cricket as well, that's something I'm keen to try and do whilst I'm there, and hopefully just open up more avenues for us to potentially tour countries like USA and Canada.
4: And the White Rock Warriors, based in Vancouver, is that right?
5: I've got no idea.
4: So at this stage, you're not quite sure where you're going?
5: Well, no idea where I'm going. I don't know exactly when I'm going. I know we start on the 29th to the 4th of September. It's a pretty quick tournament, but I'm not sure when I fly out here. I assume they'll have a pre-tournament training block and a chance for the boys to get to know each other. So I don't know exactly when I'm going. I think it'll all happen pretty quickly, but I'll be ready for it.
4: So this is a bit of a cricket Christmas for you in a way.
5: Yeah, absolutely. Again, like I had no idea it was going to happen. I wasn't sure when we're playing our next tournament for Samoa. We had nothing really planned for the next 12 months. So it's awesome. I can play a bit of cricket and then hopefully keep moving around, playing some more cricket around the world.
4: Have you attempted to get contracts in any of the other franchise leagues?
5: This was pretty much my first go. It's been hard. Last year, I was away from home for quite a lot. So, and my fiance is having to work and then come home and look after our dog and stuff. And so I felt really guilty being away for so long. I think we would have been away for pretty much close to 2 months. So it's tough being away. But now that, you know, there's a bit of money there, I might start looking into it a little bit more.
4: And the fact that this tournament's being played in Canada, they're an associate nation, are they not? So this suggests that they're looking to push their way up the ladder a bit.
5: Yes, absolutely. And I've had a look at a couple of the games from last season. It looks awesome. They've got pretty decent crowds and having the caliber of players like Chris Lynn, Andre Russell, Nicholas Poran playing, and especially Sam Billings and Kane Richardson in our team. It's definitely putting Canada.
4: Have you played T10 cricket before? Are you familiar with the format?
5: Oh, I've never played T10 cricket before. I feel like it's going to be incredibly fast. I've seen a lot of the scores from last season and they're chasing often 120, 130 and trying to think of going at 15 and over for 10 overs. I feel like it's going to be pretty quick and it's definitely a tournament I don't really want to bowl in, but no, I'm excited.
4: And I assume it will be televised, so obviously supporters back in Samoa and around the Pacific will have a chance to see how you go.
5: Yeah, absolutely. From memory, one of my clients told me that they were watching on Amazon, so that's awesome.
4: And for Samoa, the national side, have you or any of your teammates been discussing the decisions that have been made in recent days regarding T20 World Cup qualification, which looked like it's going to make it even harder for you in future?
5: Yeah, of course. We've spoken about it, and I think we potentially might move into a regional final. I don't know what that might look like. I know the ICC will make a decision on that, but I know that all other regions will have a regional final, which might bring us back into the mix, and we need to try and prepare for that if that does happen. I don't think we're out just yet, but we'll wait for the ICC to confirm that.
1: And that there is Darius Visser, hopeful that Samoa might still be in with a chance to qualify for the next T20 World Cup and looking forward to playing professional T10 cricket in Canada in September. He was talking to Richard Ewart there.
6: Effectively confirms that the Solomon Islands are through to the FIFA Under 17 Men's World Cup 2027 in Qatar.
1: After 7 years, the defining moment there by George Liani sending Solomon Islands under 16 soccer boys to next year's FIFA Under 17 World Cup in Qatar. Now, Solomon Islands join Oceania champs New Zealand and runners up Fiji after beating PNG 4-1 in penalty kicks. The last time Solomon Islands qualified, there were accusations, though the side fielded an overage player. This time around, their coach is confident they will not follow the same path. Well, joining us from the capital, Honiara, is Coach Henry Farrota Jr. Let us say good fella morning. Henry, how are you doing?
7: Hey, good fella morning. I'm doing very well. Thank you very much.
1: Thank you very much for joining us. I understand there was a bit of a small float parade on Tuesday when you arrived from PNG. So I'm wondering, you know, this is one of those biggest moments in youth football history. And now that you're back in Honiara, what's the team spirit like?
7: Oh, yeah, no, thank you very much. Yeah, it was a good welcoming, parade for the boys. Everyone rock up on the tarmac, and most of the boys are so excited about it as well. And I think it's just a fitting way to welcome the boys after their achievement and stuff. I think, they deserve it, after about a three-week journey away. I think for us, I think as well, with the staff and the players, I think it's a very good welcoming from from the parents and also from the federation and for the people that were there as well. So it was really nice.
1: Nice. Look, I have to ask, it's the second time Solomon Islands has qualified for the Under-17 World Cup. I understand that the earlier qualification was marred by a bit of controversy, which later was cleared by the Court of Arbitration for Sport. How are things done differently now then?
7: Yeah, no, correct. I think for us, I think that is something that

0: leading up into the next qualifications after that. In the last couple of years, I think it has been a priority for us as well, in terms of how we must not do what happened. Coming into the space, the last 2 years, one of the major things that we did with our program was trying to have a process in place in our talent IDing, and that is something that's it's still a work in progress for us, and I think it's priority for us as well, in terms of when we go out into the provinces, especially, and do our talent IDing, and for us, I think it's something that I think it will keep evolving in that IDing. What we did this year, or the last probably I would say 2 years, was with our IDing, we kind of go through phases in terms of the age clarification. So we continued with, we collect one information, and then we do it again. We went through like a phase. We went through even as far as the hospitals. We go back and we cross check with them as well,
1: Right.
0: and then we go to the government sector as well, where they looked after the ages and the birth certificates and stuff. And yeah, it's quite a long process, to be honest. And I think we're trying to find ways to make it work in a way where it's not too much in terms of timing, but also it helps us as well to plan ahead. If it's going to take us a month to do that, then we have to start a bit earlier, sort of. So
1: Sure.
0: I think for us, I think it's a big learning curve for us in terms of not repeating that mistake again, and I think for us this year, I think it helped us a lot. Starting we started that program or that process 2 years ago with our current under 16s, where when they were like 15,
1: Wow.
0: 14.
1: Yeah. Well, look, obviously, you've got to put those processes in to sort of safeguard everyone, especially when you were talking about the talent IDing there. Henry, when we talk about, there's a lot of fans who are following you guys leading up to this qualification. I mean, what more can people expect in terms of the preparations you guys are doing for the World Cup next year?
0: Yeah, no, I think there's a few people following us throughout our process, especially families and parents. And I think for us, now that we are into the next stage of the of our journey, I think we are expecting the support to continue, that's for sure. We're expecting sponsors to come in. We're expecting even as far as like the government sectors to jump in. At the moment, talking to the team manager on our way back on the plane, we've already started trying to plan some things we can do. And I think at the moment, networking will be key for the next probably couple of weeks, trying to get interested businesses and people into the wagon, and start getting preparation in terms of sponsors for the boys, and making it a bit more professional as well for the boys. I think we've learned a lot from the trip that we went to in terms of preparation and in terms of logistics stuff. We kind of struggled a little bit. So I think those are the things that will learnings for us that we will take into account now and see if we can tick those boxes and see if we can get more support from there.
1: Absolutely. Look, to qualify for the World Cup, Henry, is already a huge achievement. Previously, it was only two teams from Oceania, and now this is the first time it's got three Oceania reps. What does this actually mean, for that young football talent in the region?
0: Well, I think talking on behalf of the region, I think it's a great step forward, for all the Pacific Islands. I think to be in the world stage, to have three spots there, I think it only helped the football in the Pacific to grow, because I feel like ever since I came into this project and with the youth, I felt like this is very important in terms of growing the football, even as far as to the seniors.

0: football, because this is the future, for all senior teams in the Pacific. And if we can start building them to be elite players, to be to give them that opportunity to participate in an elite environment, I think that will only prepare the boys when they get to senior football. And I think I'm thankful to FIFA as well that they've given another third spot for the under-16s and the 17s in Oceania. And I think it's a great step forward for Oceania, and in terms of development, I think that is a great step forward for us as well.
1: Of course, most definitely. Henry, look, we wish you all the best and just appreciate you coming on the show to share with us this morning.
0: Hey, thank you very much. It's my pleasure to be here as well.
1: No worries. That is Henry Fairoto Jr., Solomon Islands under-16 soccer coach, on the line there from Honiara. It's time to end with some music. This is Dun Dun. It's DJ Noise here on Pacific Beat.

0: And that brings us to the end of Pacific Beat, looking back at one of our main stories today. Recovery efforts continue at the collapsed Goldridge mine in Solomon Islands. Calls for stronger regulations and a need for landowners to be given incentives to prevent illegal mining.
1: They should have kind of a ID cards. If you don't have that ID card, then you're not allowed to access the mining lease. The company have failed to do this, to properly monitor people entering the mining lease.
0: All right, our team will be back same time at 6 a.m. PNG time tomorrow, but you can hear us again this afternoon at 5 p.m. PNG time. Up next, it is your news, and then coming up after that, it is Nisha Daily. So until next time, adua o whaatu, this is Pacific Beat, yours in the Pacific.

ABC News. Hello, I'm Simon Lauder. Samoa has a gold medal at the Commonwealth Games in Glasgow, with weightlifter Sena Stowers winning the women's 77 kilogram category. The 18-year-old lifted a Games record 107 kilos in the snatch and 130 kilograms in the clean and jerk for a Games record total of 237. Fiji-born weightlifter Eileen Thikamatana has won gold for a third consecutive Commonwealth Games. Representing Australia, Thikamatana set a Games record lifting 140 kilos in the clean and jerk and finished with a total weight of 248 kilos.

0: set another Games record in the women's 86-kilo event. Thika Matana says the triumph was the most hard-fought of the three.
1: This one was the toughest. I had days that I just wanted to, like, go back home and feed baby from mom's arms. I'm glad I pulled out. And to be standing on the podium today was a dream come true and mission accomplished.
0: Meanwhile, Tonga's netballers have been beaten 94-31 by England. The Pacific nation of Nauru has officially changed its name. The Nauruan Parliament has signed off on a constitutional amendment to rename the country Nauru after the proposal was initially tabled by President David Aldang in January. The president says the change seeks to more faithfully honour the nation's heritage, language and identity. The people of Vanuatu are marking 46 years of independence today. Lily Rose Wellwell reports from Port Vila.
2: Vanuatu is jointly governed by Britain and France. So today, it's a very important day for the people to celebrate the independence of being called Ni Vanuatu, have their own passports, own lands. So it's also worth noting Vanuatu is one of the most linguistical, diverse countries on Earth, over 100 indigenous languages. So independence is more about holding the diversity together as a nation.
0: Taiwan has suspended some purchases of liquefied natural gas from Papua New Guinea after Port Moresby announced plans to close Taiwan's de facto embassy. But it has backed down from a threat to tear up a major gas contract. The ABC understands the suspended purchases could be worth around $1 billion. But Graham Smith from the Australian National University says the impact on PNG is likely to be limited.
3: They're still going to be buying the gas that they're contracted to buy. What changes is they won't be buying anything above that. It's a bit of a seller's market for LNG, so I don't think PNG will be too worried.
0: Three Greek firefighters have died battling wildfires that have swept across Crete as strong winds spread the flames, threatening homes in mountainous valleys. Authorities in Spain and France say the massive blazes they've been fighting for days are stabilising, but they're bracing for dry winds and higher temperatures in coming days. This local in Crete says his town managed to escape the worst of the fires.
4: We were in danger, but with everyone's efforts and with hoses and buckets and the wind then having moved away, we escaped the worst. The fire entered some of the yards of homes, but we escaped the worst.
0: US President Donald Trump is declaring it's our turn as he vows retaliation against attacks on an American base in Jordan. Speaking to reporters at the White House, Mr. Trump also says he's been briefed on reports of a drone strike on tankers off Egypt. In another potential escalation of hostilities in the region, the president has confirmed there'll be more strikes to come.
5: You know, they tried shooting it last night. So we had five rockets shot going 8,500 miles an hour, and all five rockets were knocked down to the ground. But they nevertheless took a shot, so it's our turn. And we'll see if we get there with an agreement at some point, but we're going to hit them very hard.
0: Japanese troops are flying and shipping in relief to the country's southwest after a major earthquake killed at least 13 people. Natalie Whiting has more details.
6: There is, you know, a real sense of urgency about things as they try to reach people who are still unaccounted for. So there are still people trapped, and we've had members of Japan's self-defence force, firefighters, specialist police all out there sort of trying to remove debris and get in there, but at least 13 people have died and many others are injured. We know at least six are being listed as being in cardiac arrest, so there are concerns that we could see that death toll rise.
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I say a big good follow morning and a round luck up Niven as well. Yes, it is a wonderful morning right here on Nisha Daily. And we've got a lot to get into today. So let's first acknowledge the land from which we broadcast. Yuggera and Turrbal Country on Australia's east coast. Yuggera and Turrbal Country covers much of what is now known as Brisbane by many. And we here at ABC Radio Australia pay our respects to Yuggera and Turrbal elders, both past and present. This is Yuggera and Turrbal Country as it's been since the first sunrise. And yes, it is a beautiful day right here on Nisha Daily. And I can tell you for certain, it's a beautiful day if you're tuning in from Vanuatu.

Day in the event through across the nation and abroad are marking 46 years of independence. Early this morning, there are already photos online of people making their way to Port Vila's Independence Park ahead of the day's celebrations. And coming up very soon, we'll be catching up with our Port Authority, Moses the Gow Willie, as my people gear up for a huge day ahead. Yes, it's going to be fantastic. It's going to be lap lap. I'm already wearing my Nio this morning right here in the Nisha Daily Studio. So make sure you stay in it too. In as we catch the vibes from Port Vila, Vanuatu. And because it is Vanuatu Independence Day, let's kick things off with Stand the Earth Force. No worries.

0: Dan and the Earth Force with no worries.
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0: day.
1: Happy Independence. Happy Independence. We're doing fine, man.
0: No, it is.
1: Are we happy? Just feeling joyful today? Oh. Easy?
0: No, it is fantastic to be catching up with you this morning. I mean, the town is buzzing there in Port Vila, Vanuatu. And real quick, before we get into today's celebrations, I mean, how is the day looking? What's that sky looking like?
1: Hey, pretty funny weather this morning, but you know, always towards the 30th of July, we used to it. It's always that rainy weather we have. But and then when it comes to the actual day, on the 30th, it's golden sun. So right now, you know, we had a little bit of dark clouds early this morning, but now I just can see this golden sun just appearing, and it's appearing strong, and everybody's out here representing their colors. So, you know, it's going to be a beautiful weather throughout today.
0: Oh my gosh, and it is a huge day indeed. Vanuatu is celebrating 46 years of independence today. I mean, Moses, what's the vibe like in Port Vila City? I mean, what's going on this morning?
1: This morning, bro, this different setup we set up all around right now. We've got the a big, massive stage in the heart of Independence Park. And also, we've just got booths around the venue. And then in the grandstand, we've got that's where our formalities will take place, up at the grandstand. So everyone's just sitting around the Independence Park venue. So it's packed. It's packed, and then you can see just the Vanuatu colors just throughout the entire field.
0: Oh my gosh, no, incredible to see and incredible to hear as well. And you mentioned that there will be some formalities held this morning at Independence Park. I mean, what's the schedule for this morning's celebrations?
1: So this morning celebrations will be kicking off later on this morning. So we're just waiting for the ministers to arrive, and we're waiting for the prime minister to arrive. And then once we have the head of state come inside the venue, we'll proceed into the formalities, and that will be around 9 to 10 o'clock this morning. So, but you know, while we're waiting for our governments and our government leaders and the diplomatic corps, our members of parliament and our diplomatic corps are making their way into the venue. We've also got a big number of different communities here in Port Vila. And just today, I was just walking around, and I could see communities from Freshwater, communities from Seaside, communities here in Independence Park, around Independence Park, communities around Deok Street, and just around Port Vila, Manplis area. Everyone's in the venue this morning, and it's really good to see. You know, when I was driving out this morning, out to Mele, and I was just seeing, you know, kids, parents just walking on the road, just walking for the venue, and just imagine Mele Village and the Independence Park. You know, everyone wants to be part of this significant milestone for Vanuatu for UMI 46. So, you know, 46 years, and everybody has that heart, you know, the heart of nationalism, and everybody's just making the way. No matter the distance, they're making an effort to be here.
0: Oh my gosh. And, you know, some people have been rocking up to Independence Park in Port Vila since like 5 o'clock this morning. I got to ask, what was it like in your house this morning, Moses, as you were getting everyone ready for Independence Day?
1: 4 o'clock in the morning, everybody was up around four this morning. And my kids got their island dresses, my daughters, my son, island shirt, island dress with Vanuatu flags on it, and they're up and running, man, this morning. I was like, okay.
0: No, that
1: means I gotta wake up early too.
0: Oh my gosh, yeah, there's no rest.
1: I was up 4 o'clock in the morning, no rest, man. So right now I'm here at Independence Park, and I'm just looking for some ton of coffee at the stores. You know, everything Vanuatu today, man.
0: Oh my gosh.
1: Everything Vanuatu.
0: Yo, you're making me jealous this morning. And gotta ask, I mean, you got the kids ready this morning. It's Independence Day. I'm wearing my Nayo feather from Tana this morning. I mean, what is Moses's? Hey.

0: Daily This Morning, hanging out with Jacob, and we're on the line with our very own Port Authority, Moses the Cow Willie, bringing us a story on straight out of Port Vila, Vanuatu. And huge news today, because it is Vanuatu Independence Day, Yumi 46, and there's a whole lot going on in Port Vila's Independence Park. And yes, it is always great when Independence Day rolls around, Moses. And, you know, when you're waking up this morning or even last night in the lead up to Independence Day, I mean, what sort of thoughts are swirling around your head just as far as the journey of this nation?
1: Man, this look, man, you're making me cutting onions, bro. There's someone cutting onions around me. No, bro, there's a lot to be thankful for. And you know, our journey towards today, the journey towards the day, the process was from a place of you mean building up strong Vanuatu. That's where we are at right now. And this past few weeks, we've been emphasizing nationalism. We've been emphasizing strength. We've been emphasizing putting your hands into the soil. We've been emphasizing on falling forward stronger. We've been emphasizing on building up the business, local entrepreneurs, their business capacity here in Vanuatu. And there's a lot to be thankful for. And we're thankful, bro, because, you know, 46 years ago, we had our forefathers stood to take back our land, to take back our rights, these to our gardens, to our people. So it was, it's from this standpoint. And I was just listening this morning, I was playing Kopra Mali, one of our local artists from Anaichum. He was performing, he sang this song about, today I get the right to ID. I get to, you know, we used to travel with a receipt because we were stateless. And today we get to hold the national ID, and that I am proud of. Mm-hmm. I'm proud to hold our national ID. There are challenges. There are challenges in government. There are challenges in our communities. There are challenges in schools. There are challenges in the healthcare system. But one thing we have to be proud of and we need to stand firm is to have faith in the leadership. We have to have faith in the leadership of our chiefs. We have to have faith in the leadership of our women. We have faith in the leadership of our youth. We have to have faith in the leadership of our government. We need to have faith, and we need to stand together, because together you mean strong.
0: Mm-hmm. Oh, absolutely. And, you know, it's a wonderful day to not only celebrate, but also contemplate on this incredible journey that Vanuatu has been on, I mean, since Independence Day in 1980. And it's so fantastic to see that celebrations are currently underway there in Port Vila. I'm a bit sorry at the moment because I'm sitting here in an empty studio in Brisbane. Where am I supposed to be right now? This is crazy. with that being said, I mean, you've got this fantastic day ahead of you. I mean, yeah, still waiting for all the formalities to kick off there in Port Vila, Vanuatu. But with that being said, Nevans do know how to celebrate, especially on a day like Independence Day. So what are your must-do things that you're going to be getting up to today, Moses?
1: Yo, we have also celebrations happening at Siviri, and I just planned it, just sparked a couple of minutes ago. They're like, oh, we should drive out to North Afate to Siviri. I was like, yeah. I was like, okay, because there's a massive stage there at that Siviri village as well. So we've got people from our families from North Afate celebrating independence there on a high level. So it's really good to see that, you know, the celebrations are happening everywhere in Port Vila. So I'm planning to go out to Siviri this morning after the formalities here. I'm planning to drive out there and then just check out our families from North Afate celebrating our independence celebrations. But because, you know, highlight of I think one thing I want to go out for is the fresh fish from North Afate and the fresh the Nawita. And then, you know, We have our boys sending videos. They were setting up the stage and setting up the sound system. They're like, bro, this is what we're having for breakfast. And so I was like,

0: you guys having?
1: Cassava and fish this morning. Yo, I better come up there.
2: Yo, oh my.
1: Yo, but you know, I mean, that's the fun part about today, bro. Is we're having feast happening. We're having feast at your own home, and then you're having feast with the community, and then you're also having a lot to look around the look at different booths. So different varieties, different communities, different dishes. So it'd be really good to see and taste and just feel the presence of different communities. So it's gonna be good.
3: Oh my God, I'm feeling so, I mean, I'm running off a can of coffee this morning. I didn't even come out of machine. This is crazy. You're going to be having some fresh fish. That is absolutely incredible. And of course, we've got to give a shout out as well to our brothers and sisters tuning in from Luganville in Santo, as well as your Independence Day celebrations are kicking off. And of course, Moses, I mean, we're speaking across the Pacific this morning, the one soul water. I mean, it's Vanuatu independence, 46 years. Before we let you go this morning, bro, do you have a message you want to send to the rest of the Pacific on this Vanuatu Independence Day?
1: Yes, to our communities in overseas, our Vanuatu communities overseas, and our community here back in Vanuatu, we Yumi must stand up together. We have to stand together. And all the challenges we face, there will always be challenges, there'll always be tough times. But every setback in life, there's always a way out. You know, every downside, there's always a way up. So we've got to always have faith in each other and even together. And together you mean strong. Remember, together you mean strong. Not one man, you mean one island. Together you mean strong. Happy 46th celebration, Vanuatu. You mean 46 now. You mean fall forward, look better. Better community, better strength, better thinking. Lolitim country, Bliumi.
3: Oh my gosh. Moses Thakau Willie, we are wishing you a wonderful rest of the day on this beautiful Vanuatu Independence Day. Have fun tripping around Port Vila, tasting some fresh fish. I'm sure there's going to be fresh carpet this afternoon, my G. But have a fantastic time and can't wait to catch you soon.
1: It's already ready, bro. It's already ready, bro.
3: Again, what am I doing in the studio?
1: It's already ready, bro. The carpet boots are ready, bro.
3: I need to leave. I need to get out of here. Oh, this is messed up. Okay, Emily in the producer's booth, she's taking over the show. I'm going to Vanuatu this morning. Crazy stuff. But yo, have a wonderful day. Tell the fam we said hi. And yo, catch up soon, boss. Thank you, Tomasia.
1: Hey, I'm a master. Have a good day. Have a good day. Hey, happy 46, man.
3: Yo, Moses Thakau Willie this morning, joining us out of Port Vila, Vanuatu. And what a day to travel to Port Vila, because it is Vanuatu Independence Day today. 46 years of independence. So to my fellow Nevan brothers and sisters tuning in from Port Vila, tuning in from Luganville and Santo or elsewhere throughout the Pacific, wishing you a wonderful beginning to your day. Look, we've got your latest news coming up next. But before we get there, I've got an Independence Day song for you. This is from my home island of Tana. It's Yasor Melody with Independence.

0: sending that one out to Vanuatu. That was Yasor Melody with Independence.
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0: And it's about that time this morning we take a quick pit stop and catch up on all the latest news developing across our region. And who better to fill us in than Pacific Beats, Aggie Tupo. Aggie, how you going this morning, yo?
2: Good morning, Olusumwana. Happy Independence Day.
0: Oh my gosh, this is great. Yeah, I'm gonna be honest, walked into work this morning, no gift from my producer. I was like, come on, man. I'm 46 years old, all right? This is wild. No, it is a beautiful day. 46 years of independence for Vanuatu. And yeah, we're just catching up on the vibes from Port Vila. And man, I really should have went over. Why am I at work today?
2: This is why. How in the world are you still here?
0: I know. It's a hectic. You might hear Emily doing the show later this hour as I go find some comment today. But with that being said, while we are at work this morning, let's jump into things because there's a whole lot going on in the news. So what's been happening around our region, Aggie?
2: Sure. This week's fatal landslide at the Gold Ridge Mine in Solomon Islands is a wake-up call for authorities to stop illegal mining at the site, according to local member of parliament. The body of a man was recovered from the rubble on Tuesday, and the mine's operator, Gold Ridge Mining Limited, described him as an unauthorised gold panner. Illegal mining is a long-running problem at the country's only large-scale gold mine. Peter Chanel Agovaka is the MP for Central Guadalcanal and a Gold Ridge landowner. He says the operator needs to improve site security and landowners need to be given incentives to stop illegal mining themselves and to deter outsiders. Taiwan has suspended some purchases of liquefied natural gas from Papua New Guinea as a diplomatic dispute over its representative office in Port Moresby escalates. But it has backed down from a threat to tear up a major gas contract with the Pacific nation. Instead, Taipei has suspended buying around 500,000 tonnes of PNG LNG on the spot market after PNG announced plans to close Taiwan's de facto embassy. The ABC understands the suspended purchases could be worth around $1 billion. And of course, finally, the people of Vanuatu are marking 46 years of independence today. Celebrations started several days ago with an Independence Day parade to mark the end of joint British and French rule of what was formerly known as New Hebrides. This year's Independence Day is all the more special with PNG's Prime Minister James Marape and also Timor-Leste's President Jose Ramos Horta in the capital for the big celebration.

0: Gardens. I understand today we'll see a parade, flag raising and speech from Prime Minister Jotam Napat, followed by performances and food. And Jacob, let's be honest, that's the part we all look forward to, right?
1: I'll be honest.
0: It's the performances and the food that follows.
1: Oh yeah, and I love eating and drinking root vegetables on this day. It is wonderful, but
0: I know you like drinking. Gava.
1: It's crazy, but yeah, no, it's gonna. I was even thinking I need to get home and make myself like a lap lap or a duluk or something on this beautiful day.
0: You have to tell me, a lap lap, what's that? What's involved with that?
1: Lap lap, that's like Vanuatu's like national dish. It's like cassava mixed with like, like coconut cream, put it all together, put like toppings on it, put it in the fire. I can't make a fire in Brisbane. I'll get called to the police.
0: You're always on fire, mate. You're always on fire.
1: I'll be celebrating independence in jail. So probably have to put it in the oven. But yeah, no, there's some fantastic. I'm getting so hungry this morning, Aggie. People have been talking about fresh fish and all this kind of thing. Coffee from my island.
0: I love it. Hey, look, let me see whether or not you understand what I've just gone about to say to you, because I have been practicing a little bit of Bislama this morning. So, you know, let's see whether or not I can actually say it. Sip long me we iflay untap long soul water, be no fly high to see full up long infeet. What does that mean?
1: Okay, Professor, you're gonna have to say that slower. I don't even.
0: No, that's as good as I'm gonna say it, because guess what? I don't even know if I said it correctly, but forgive me to all the Vanuatus this morning. I just found this funny thing online, and guess what? Do you have any idea what I said to you this morning?
1: Okay, you said fly on top of salt water, all right? And I heard sip there, which I think, are you talking about like a boat? Like what's going on?
0: Yes, guess what? See, so of all things that they would teach someone, Bislama is, this means my hovercraft is full of eels. And I was like, that's definitely something I need to learn when I see my Ni Vanuatu people next time.
1: You know what's crazy? It's like, I think I've read the exact same Vanuatu Bislama learning materials, because I remember my hovercraft is full of eels.
0: I'm just like, who in the world would think that that's something?
1: You know what? I think we've got a plan, right? Now that you've put this out into the world, we have to, one, get a hovercraft, two, travel to Vanuatu, and three, find some eels. Right?
0: So I don't know about eels. I mean, actually, do our beautiful Ni Vanuatu people, do they actually eat eels? Is that a delicacy?
1: I don't want to speak for my people, but I'd be eating eels. So but I eat a whole lot of things. So
0: I'm learning something every day.
1: We could make that a show of things that Jacob reviews, random things he has eaten throughout his life.
0: We've been doing that for the past couple of years, Jacob, of you revealing things.
1: Shout out to Horse this morning. But it's a beautiful Independence Day, Aggie. So, you know me, make sure that you're celebrating, right? Get yourself some coffee today, all right? Some coffee, something, and hang out. I mean, hang out with the Wanta crew at least.
0: Of course. Stay tuned to Nisha Daily, because you got your man, the Vanuatu guy, Jacob.
1: Vanuatu guy. That's my official title.
0: That's your title today.
1: Aggie, wishing you a wonderful rest of your day. Thank you so much for joining us here on Nisha Daily. Happy Independence. And of course, can't wait to catch up with you next week. Yo, enjoy your weekend.
0: Absolutely. Thank you, Tumas. I'm going to go find my hovercraft.
1: I'll find the eels. Thank you to Paul this morning with your latest news headlines, brought to you by Pacific Beat. 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
1: Yes, and we're going to keep the good times rolling this morning because there are some exciting things up ahead on the horizon, not only for us, but for a young band of schoolboys who are about to share the stage with some legendary names in music. And extra emphasis on the fact that they're schoolboys because the members of this band in question are literally between the ages of 14 and 17 years old. And they'd be dropping funky jams like this.
2: Here we go.
3: What's the truth? What's the lie?
4: Gotta put you on the microphone.
1: Yes, they go by the name of Language. That is spelled L-A-N-G-W-I-J. And best of all, they're a bunch of brothers and cousins proudly representing for both First Nations and Pacific Islands heritage. And recently, we got to catch up with two of the band members right here in the Nija Daily Studio. So make sure you're staying tuned in this morning. Before we go any further, let's roll back this track from yesterday, our solo selection for the week, Sean Rhea, Wally Buzzy, No Other Love.

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0: And coming up tomorrow, the Queensland Performing Arts Centre based in Brisbane will be throwing a massive party for mob and music fans called Clancestry, featuring a big lineup of First Nations superstars such as Jessica Mauboy, Yotu Yinti, and Troy Cassidaly. And joining that lineup of legends will be a young and up and coming band of brothers and cousins who go by the name of Language. Ranging between the ages of 14 and 17, these boys are a proud mix of Bakenji, Samoan, and Māori heritage. And they've only just begun releasing their own original funky tunes. What's the truth? What's the lie? Gotta put you on the microphone jack and the DJ deck. Spin it so fast, better put you in a cast. I'm hoping that the karma comes about you in a stop fooling around. And joining us now from the band Language, we got Mr. Smooth and Cash Money Money, aka Hezekiah and Money. How we doing, boys?
2: Doing pretty good. Thank you very much.
3: Yeah, very awesome.
0: Gentlemen, before we get into the band, let's get to know the members we have here before us today. Starting with yourself, Hezekiah, can you tell us a bit about your family's heritage and role in the band?
3: So my dad

0: Dad comes from a place in New Zealand called Gisborne, and my mum comes from Samoa. I don't really know the village, but yeah, I know she's from Samoa. And I'm the lead singer of Language.
1: You're absolutely incredible. And how about you, Monet? What's your family's heritage and what's your role in the band?
2: I'm a proud Bakanji Malian Gapa man from my mum's side, and then Samoan from my dad's side, from village Savaya. Yeah, and I'm like sort of the songwriter for Language. I play a bit of everything, but yeah.
3: Yeah, music director. That means he's the brains, that's the one. Folks. Exactly, exactly. This guy is the brains of the operation. And, you know, we turn the spotlight onto the rest of your fam in the band Language, you know, because there's a real mix of backgrounds going on here. Plus, y'all are so young, like some of you aren't even allowed on Insta. Yeah. Give us a rundown of who else is in the group.
0: So we have my brother, Genesis. He's 2 years older than me, and he's the lead guitarist of the band. Yeah.
2: And then, yeah, we've got my little brother, who's 14, who's an absolute master on the keys for, like, some reason. Every day I walk into his room, and he's, like, on the keys shredding something new every single day. And then my adopted brother, Coda. So he's, like, he's Solomon Island. Yeah, that's all of our members, pretty much. Yeah, so I think it's, like, aging from 14 to 17. Yeah.
3: How did everybody first come to you? Who was the first one to be like, all right, boys, let's start a band?
0: I think it was Monet.
2: Yeah, it was sort of because, like, we've known each other since we were, like, babies. Obviously, we're all related, but because we were brought up in that musical environment, we basically just fell in love with playing music from pretty young age. It was only just a matter of time till we just all collided together and started a band. So I think in 2023 is when Genesis grabbed the guitar and started playing Easy by the Commodores. We all just sat around and harmonized to that. And yeah, and I was like, we should start a band.
1: You know, one of the best things about having a group like Language is that you guys are each bringing your own personalities and flavors to the mix, your own languages, if you will. So we're just going to run through a quick fire questionnaire to try color in some aspects of yourselves and the band.
2: Yeah, absolutely.
1: Firstly, Hez, if you could hop on the mic with any vocalist in the world, who are you singing with?
0: Oh, wow, that is an amazing question. I think my choice would have to be Bruno Mars. Oh, I love that guy's singing. His songs are awesome. His new song, Risk It All, that one of the most beautiful songs I've heard in a while. And I still listen to it to this day. And it's, yeah, it'd be a pleasure to go on the mic with him.
3: Coming at you, Monet, same thing.
2: Yeah,
3: you can get up there on the stage with anybody. Who's it going to be?
2: Prince. Prince, 100%. Yeah, he's probably one of my biggest inspirations. And I think if there was one more person I could add, it would be Michael Jackson.
0: Yeah. That's the same person I would add as well.
1: Oh man, that was the cleanest hee hee I've heard in a while, yo.
2: I've studied this, bro. I've studied everything.
1: Yo, that's crazy. And look, how about as a band? I mean, if Language could open up for any other band right now, who's it going to be?
0: That's a hard decision.
2: That's a tough one, eh?
0: Yeah.
2: I'd probably say Prince as well.
0: Yeah.
2: if he were still alive, rest in peace. But yeah, I'd probably say Prince.
0: That'd be amazing to do.
2: Yeah, a lot of our music is heavily inspired by him.
0: Yeah.
2: Yeah.
3: Mm-hmm. And look, pre-gig, who's always the last one to band prac?
2: Ooh. This is a tough one, actually.
0: Yeah.
3: Because it's been like a comp.
2: Yeah. It's either you and Genesis, Kyle, or Coda, because he usually sleeps in.
0: Yeah.
2: It's either a text, or I get a call like half an hour after rehearsal started. Oh, yeah, just having a quick feed. I'll be there at 5 p.m. tonight.
1: Hey, and let's flip it. I mean, post-gig, who's the last one to get home?
2: Ooh. Me. Yeah, it's definitely me, because I got the whole drum kit to pack down and everything. And and then I go out and network with all the people and all the boring stuff, you know.
0: Thank you, man. I appreciate it.
2: Yeah, so, thanks, Kaya, for your constant help all the time.
0: Anytime.
3: All right. Who in the group would you say takes things the most seriously?
0: I think I'd have to go to Monet again.
2: I think, as much as I hate to say it, it'd probably be me. Be me, yep.
0: Yeah. The boring stuff. Yeah,
2: the boring stuff.
1: And, you know, on the flip side, who's the least serious in the group?
2: Nara.
0: Yes.
2: He just does not care. He does not care about anything. He just gets up on stage, plays the gig, leaves.
1: Oh, man. And not here to defend himself either.
2: No, we're going to... Nara, if you're listening at home, we're just going to flame you for the rest of the interview, okay?
0: Yeah, we don't care.
3: All right, and this next one, compulsory, doesn't matter if you don't like it, but we're all hitting up the karaoke after the show. You each got to get up, sing one track. What's your choice?

0: Wow. I reckon Taste of You?
1: Yeah, Taste of You by Alan Stone.
0: Yeah.
1: Great song. We love harmonizing together with that one.
0: Yeah. That was one of our first songs we did on the Eatles.
1: Yeah.
0: When we were still the Eatles,
1: quick backstory. Language used to go under the alias The Eatles. It's the Beatles without the B, and it's called The Eatles because we eat all the food.
0: We ate the B as well.
1: Stereotypical fobs and Aboriginals. Eat all the food.
2: Yeah. Now, we mentioned The Eatles, your former, I'm assuming, legally safe version of... the Beatles. Yeah. What was up with the name change?
1: Well, the Eatles was like our cover band name. And then as we started writing our own songs, we thought...
0: It's getting a bit outdated.
1: Yeah. I mean, we were maybe bound to run into like maybe some legal trouble further along the track. The Eagles, you know.
0: Yeah.
1: It sort of just popped in our heads, like language.
0: Yeah.
1: And then I was like, but what if we spelt it like this? L-A-N-G-W-I-J. And I was like, yep.
0: Yeah.
1: That's the one.
0: That's the one, yeah.
2: So it's the hardest thing as musicians. You have to hop on Google to see, like, is this one taken?
1: Yep.
2: Is this Instagram handle taken? But we spelled it like this.
0: Yeah.
2: Also, if we accidentally miss the T and hit the G, we're now the Eagles.
1: Yeah.
2: That's another legal trouble for us.
3: Oh, beautiful stuff. And hey, you just got here, then welcome. You're waking up with Ninja Daily on ABC Radio Australia. Your boys, Jago and Michael, are here with some talented young lads from the band Language.
4: Yes, the group is made up of Bakanji Samoan and Maori brothers and cousins, all of them between the ages of 14 and 17. And joining us in the studio this morning are vocalist Hezekiah Hunt and drummer Mone Hunt Fangai. And boys, very soon Language will be hitting the stage at the 2026 Clancestry program for the Queensland Performing Arts Centre right here in Maganjin, Brisbane, Australia. And you've got Jessica Malboy, Yothu Gindi, Troy Cassadaly, just to name a few on that lineup. I mean, how does it feel to see your band Language up there with all of these First Nations legends?
1: It's an absolute dream. I mean, like, I love all of the other acts that are playing here. Like, it's just, I'm so glad that we've like gotten to a point where we're finally recognized for our caliber, I guess.
0: Yeah, definitely.
1: And we absolutely can't wait to show you guys what we've got in store. Can't wait to play along Sister Girl Zipora and Brother Say True God. Oh, it's going to be amazing.
0: I'm so excited.
1: Yeah.
2: And, you know, as a band, y'all have done a lot in the last couple months, like going from playing cover songs back when you were the Eatles, you're now performing originals. You've even been able to showcase at Australia's Big Sound Festival. And I mean, if you know, bands be fighting to get into Big Sound because this is basically where the whole Aussie music industry, they get to discover the next big thing at this thing here in Australia. And, you know, those milestones are huge for young musicians like yourselves. Have you guys like actually had a chance to kind of process some of that?
1: Not really, to be honest.
0: No chances at all. Just straight into the next gig.
1: Yeah.
0: Straight into the other one. I mean, it's pretty hectic. Our schedules recently.
1: I think it's, we just sort of just treat it as any other gig and just put on a good show. And we'll always give it our all for any show. And we haven't really had time to process any of the huge achievements we've had, but.
0: Yeah. So much to go through or through my head. It's pretty crazy. It's like going from cover songs, like you just said before, to going up to Big Sound and then even to Canberra, where we went to the Parliament House. That was another crazy trip that we did. But we did it. that's what I really love about it is we did it. We finished the show. We come back and we're still the same people. Yeah.
2: Mm-hmm. And, you know, where do you guys want to see yourselves in the future?
1: All around the world.
0: Yeah.
1: Yeah.
0: Yeah.
1: I'd love for our music to just inspire people or change people's lives in any aspect, really. Say, oh, this song changed my life or this song inspired me to do this. You know, I think that would be the greatest feeling and that would be what I consider success.
0: Yeah.
4: I mean, seeing these career milestones that you guys are, I mean, already ticking off your list while you're all still in high school, may I add, is some seriously inspiring stuff. But what's even more inspiring, especially for people like us, is just, you know, seeing you young fellas getting involved in events around NAIDOC, representing for black fellas here in Australia, and also headlining Waitangi Day celebrations for our Tangata Māori of Aotearoa. So beyond all the hectic stuff that you've been able to achieve together as a band, what has it meant for you boys to be able to proudly represent for our Indigenous peoples on these stages?

0: honestly, just showing people that anyone from like any background, it doesn't matter, like if you're Aboriginal or you're Samoan, that you can do these amazing things. You can make these amazing songs and show the world as well. I know there's a lot of tall poppy syndrome, especially in like regional areas with like a lot of like black fellas and stuff like that, you know, like, oh, well, you're not going to be famous. You know, it's just a cute little thing, but you know, but look at where we've gone. Look at what we've done.
1: We're freaking ABC. Sorry about my language, but we're ABC, man. I saw Bananas in Pyjamas downstairs. That is awesome.
0: Now that's what success looks like to us.
1: Yeah, Banana in Pyjamas.
2: Loki thought that would be taller. I mean, it's crazy.
1: Yeah.
2: Like, wow.
1: This is crazy. I keep saying that, but it is.
3: No, but it's so good, like seeing the ride you guys are on. You know, again, we were in on the ground level early days of your career so far, but y'all are still so humble, and that's such a beautiful thing. So young, kicking huge goals as teenagers. If there's any young musicians out there across Australia, the Pacific, they're listening right now, then, you know, they want to do something like what you guys are doing, even just coming together to jam and whatever. Like, what sort of tips or advice would you like to give to your fellow young musicians who are just starting out?
0: Just create, no matter how corny it may sound at the start, you know, just create. Just make what you think sounds good and do it with your family, do it with your friends. Do what makes you happy and create.
1: And it will lead you along a great path. Doing what you love, doing what makes you happy, yeah.
0: And yeah, and stay humble.
1: Yeah, 100%.
3: Ah, there it is. Boys of Language, Mone, Hez, big love to you both. Thanks for joining us here at the ABC.
1: Yes,
0: thank you so much for
3: big
0: having
3: ting,
0: us.
3: Yes. Big ting. And, you know, all the best for, you know, the show's coming up. Can't wait to see where you go. And much love to you and the band.
0: Yeah. Thank you so
1: thank
0: much.
1: You. Thank you.
4: Stop fooling around.
5: Yes, from the band Language, that was Mone and Hezekiah, a couple of young up-and-comers who will be hitting a stage very soon alongside some First Nations legends in music for Clancestry 2026, presented by the Queensland Performing Arts Centre and happening tomorrow for any Islanders and proud Blackfellas who are in Magangin, Brisbane. Yes, be sure to look up Clancestry online for more info, but of course, also be sure to look up the boys' language, spelled L-A-N-G-W-I-J, because these young lads are only just starting out and they're only between the ages of 14 and 17. But they're also a humble bunch of brothers and cousins who are proudly representing a mix of Barkindji, Samoan and Māori heritage wherever they go. And as we head to your latest news again, let's throw on some language for this morning. It's If You Want to Groove.

really wanna do it, I wanna make you dance. And if you're gonna do it, then you're one of the fans. I heard a funky groove and started grooving through the night. Cause if you wanna stay with us, then everything will be alright. Five little birds sat on the window, trying to write some lyrics with some clever innuendos. Rappers never play with musicians now, but we're here to play for you if you wanna groove now.

Yes, a little language for your morning. That was If You Want to Groove right here on Neesha Daily. Hope you're having a fantastic beginning to your day. Whatever you're getting up to, I hope it is going great for you. And once again, a big shout out to my new Vanuatu people today, as it is Vanuatu Independence Day. And coming up very soon here on ABC Radio Australia, you'll be hearing your latest news. And then soon after, you'll be hearing about a fantastic collaborative performance that will be happening in Apia, Samoa tonight between some of Samoa and Aboriginal Australia's most treasured traditional instruments. So make sure you're staying tuned in. It's Neesha Daily right here on ABC Radio Australia. Got your latest news coming at you, but we'll be back right after that.

0: ABC News. Hello, I'm Simon Lauder. Samoa has a gold medal at the Commonwealth Games in Glasgow, with weightlifter Sena Stowers winning the women's 77 kilogram category. The 18-year-old lifted a Games record 107 kilos in the snatch and 130 kilograms in the clean and jerk for a Games record total of 237. Fiji-born weightlifter Eileen Thikamatana has won gold for a third consecutive Commonwealth Games. Representing Australia, Thikamatana set a Games record lifting 140 kilos in the clean and jerk and finished with a total weight of 248 kilos and another Games record in the women's 86-kilo event. Thikamatana says the triumph was the most hard-fought of the three.
1: This one was the toughest. I had days that I just wanted to, like, go back home and feel baby and mom's arms. I'm glad I pulled out. And to be standing on the podium today was a dream come true and mission accomplished.
0: Meanwhile, Tonga's netballers have been beaten 94-31 by England. The Pacific nation of Nauru has officially changed its name. The Nauruan Parliament has signed off on a constitutional amendment to rename the country Nauru after the proposal was initially tabled by President David Adang in January. The president says the change seeks to more faithfully honour the nation's heritage, language and identity. The people of Vanuatu are marking 46

0: Years of Independence today. Lily Rose Wellwell reports from Port Vila.
1: Vanuatu is jointly governed by Britain and France. So today it's a very important day for the people to celebrate the independence of being called Ni Vanuatu, have their own passports, own lands. So it's also worth noting Vanuatu is one of the most linguistical, diverse countries on Earth, over 100 indigenous languages. So independence is more about holding the diversity together as a nation.
0: Taiwan has suspended some purchases of liquefied natural gas from Papua New Guinea after Port Moresby announced plans to close Taiwan's de facto embassy. But it has backed down from a threat to tear up a major gas contract. The ABC understands the suspended purchases could be worth around $1 billion. But Graham Smith from the Australian National University says the impact on PNG is likely to be limited.
2: They're still going to be buying the gas that they're contracted to buy. What changes is they won't be buying anything above that. It's a bit of a seller's market for LNG, so I don't think PNG will be too worried.
0: Three Greek firefighters have died battling wildfires that have swept across Crete as strong winds spread the flames, threatening homes in mountainous valleys. Authorities in Spain and France say the massive blazes they've been fighting for days are stabilising, but they're bracing for dry winds and higher temperatures in coming days. This local in Crete says his town managed to escape the worst of the fires.
3: We were in danger, but with everyone's efforts and with hoses and buckets and the wind then having moved away, we escaped the worst. The fire entered some of the yards of homes, but we escaped the worst.
0: US President Donald Trump is declaring it's our turn as he vows retaliation against attacks on an American base in Jordan. Speaking to reporters at the White House, Mr. Trump also says he's been briefed on reports of a drone strike on tankers off Egypt. In another potential escalation of hostilities in the region, the president has confirmed there'll be more strikes to come.
4: You know, they tried shooting it last night. So we had five rockets shot going 8,500 miles an hour, and all five rockets were knocked down to the ground. But they nevertheless took a shot, so it's our turn. And we'll see if we get there with an agreement at some point, but we're going to hit them very hard.
0: Japanese troops are flying and shipping in relief to the country's southwest after a major earthquake killed at least 13 people. Natalie Whiting has more details.
5: There is, you know, a real sense of urgency about things as they try to reach people who are still unaccounted for. So there are still people trapped and we've had members of Japan's self-defence force, firefighters, specialist police all out there sort of trying to remove debris and get in there. But at least 13 people have died and many others are injured. We know at least six are being listed as being in cardiac arrest. So there are concerns that we could see that death toll rise.
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I'm your boy, Jacob McGuire. Hope you're having a wonderful beginning to your day. Whatever you're getting up to, I hope it's going great for you. It's another beautiful morning right here on ABC Radio Australia. And for this piece of Nija Daily, I thought I'd let you know, growing up Aboriginal, anytime you head to a black fella event, there are some stock standard things you can expect to experience. Whether it's making a cup of tea for the aunties, the cousins having a big old laugh. Our get-togethers can be quite energetic. But when it comes to that time where all the people get together and you gotta dance, you'll surely hear this sound. Yes, for many of you tuning in from across the Moana this morning, you'll know that sound as the didgeridoo. For us across the water, we also know this as iraki, a traditional wind instrument played by people in Australia's north for thousands of years. And for those of you tuning in from Samoa, tonight you'll be able to experience this instrument in the flesh as renowned multi-instrumentalist, composer and iraki player William Barton is currently in our

here ahead of a groundbreaking performance tonight, and we had the chance to catch up with him before the big performance. So make sure that you're staying tuned in. It's about to get real black fella up in Nija Daily this morning. But before we head there, let's head to PNG for a quick track. It's Gobi YT, Ninadin, Dirty Dog, and Baka J. Suelo Malak.

0: And Baka J with Sua Lo Malak. Little track taking you to Leh and Manus Island as well. Big shout out to my co-host Michael Chow.
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0: A multi-instrumentalist, composer, and renowned Yirraqi performer, William Barton is known the world over for blending the traditional sounds of Aboriginal Australia with Western orchestras. This fella has been known for making tracks both in the literal and figurative sense. And for the past week, this Kalkadunga and Bidjara man has found himself in beautiful Samoa ahead of a performance tonight at the Samoa Culture and Arts Centre in Apia, performing alongside Auntie Delmi Burton, Tia Azaya B. Brunt, and members of the Samoan Orchestra, playing the Fungu Fungu for a unique collaborative performance. And ahead of the big show tonight, Michael Chow and I got to catch up with William, talking all things didgeridoo, his experience in Samoa, as well as blending the beautiful cultures of Samoa and Aboriginal Australia together.
2: And we welcome to Nija Daily world-renowned instrumentalist, composer, and Yirraqi player, William Barton. How are we doing?
3: Good, my brother. Thanks for having us on the show.
0: Oh, no, it's great to be catching up with another black fella. We know that our people represent a wide variety of different languages, cultures, and landscapes. So before we get into all things your trip to Samoa, let's dig into the roots. Brother, would you mind telling us a little bit about your family's heritage and whereabouts you grew up?
3: Yeah, I'm from Mount Isa, 1,800 kilometres northwest of Brisbane, semi-arid desert country, Kalkadunga country. My father's from there. Uncle Alf Barton, he's buried out on Kalkadunga country on a cattle property station called Carlton Hill Station, which is about 80 kilometres. So his final resting place is at the homestead. My mum, I'm very fortunate we still travel together, so it's been an honour for me to have mum over here and, very humbling to be able to perform with my mum still, and tour with mum around the world and share her gift as well. And, mum's a singer, operatic singer from Bidjara Mob, Springshore, Central Queensland way. And, we're here in Samoa representing, those cultural connections, those deep connections across the Pacific to the Australian homelands of Kalkadunga and Bidjara country. And, Breath of Country, Breath of Ocean is our project that we've been working on here with Brother Stephen at the Cultural Centre and working with the Nose Flute Orchestra, which is really a special spiritual experience, because Brother Stephen, as you know, is a cultural ambassador and keeping the language and that cultural legacy of that music and heritage alive here, in Samoa.
2: Oh, this is incredible stuff. And, I got to say, William, it's not every day we get a multiple award-winning musician like yourself coming around on this show. One of the world's most celebrated Yirraqi players. You performed with orchestras the world over. Now you have brought your music to the islands of Samoa. Now, many of our listeners, they may know the Yirraqi by the name didgeridoo. They'll definitely know the sound. So, William, when was the first time you actually picked up a Yirraqi?
3: Look, it had always been around the household growing up in Mount Isa, Kalkadunga country, and I guess my sort of early experiences of actually playing it was when I was about 7 years old, and what I really loved about the instrument was the mystery of it, as a young kid thinking this is a really amazing special instrument and the aura of the energy that, my elders represented through playing this branch of a tree that's, cut out from the branch of the tree, hollowed out by the white ants, by the termites, and has this, guttural resonance of the Australian landscape and the technical aspects, reflect the song lines of the mother country.
0: And, the Yirraqi itself, it's one of those icons of sort of Aboriginal cultures. And there are many sort of misconceptions about the instrument, including the name itself. For people across the Pacific tuning in, what is maybe something about the Yirraqi that people would be surprised to know?
3: Well, unsurprisingly, it is a traditional instrument, but it's a musical instrument. You can tune it to different keys, the pedal notes. So the one that I got here that I bought over the Samoa is in the key of E, but especially play with the nose flutes with Brother Stephen, he's dummied up a makeshift mouthpiece about the length of two toilet paper rolls, and that puts it into the key of D. So it's sort of, so you can tune into different sort of cultural tunings from around the world. Like, for example, I was in Egypt for the bilateral relations between Australia and Egypt some 10 years, 14 years ago or so. and took over my E-flat didgeridoo for that one. And that, I was working with the traditional Nubian instruments from the region there. You know, the sounds come from the vocal cords and different breathing patterns. We are playing circular breathing in through the nose and out through our mouth. And like a singer, we're holding our power and our oxygen in our diaphragm, in our lungs. And, you know, there's different routines to sort of elevate your experience with it, like, you know, playing the instrument in a bucket of water to the river to enhance your lung capacity and your endurance when you're playing. And the instrument, it's widely available throughout the world, I guess, you know, for most part of it, at least. There's huge followings in, you know, for the instrument in Japan and, you know, parts of Europe. I remember being in Maribor, the capital of Slovenia, many, many years ago, and there was a didgeridoo society there. You know, but, you know, it's always important to maintain the knowledge of where it comes from, you know, and bring it back to the heart of Australia and, I guess, the cultural legacy of it.
2: I think something that, like, you know, me as an outsider, whenever

0: that your lips are still vibrating, and then when you become more strong with your diaphragm and your embouchure, your mouth, you can go deeper into the water, and so hence it continues to expand your lung capacity. So over time, you have a great deal of control, you know. And like when you're playing in a very steady fashion, you know, it's kind of like a violinist where you can't tell where the person is breathing in and out because of the one bow stroke, you know, like when they're doing a long bow stroke on the violin. So same with the instrument, you know, where you don't have to play fast and fancy, you know, all the time. It's about breaking the technique down and I guess allowing the instrument to speak in its own way, and then you adapting to the instrument.
1: Jacob, I'm going to go buy a straw from the shop today.
2: Yeah. No, absolutely. You know, I need to quit nicotine. All right. No, absolutely. Wild. And I got to say, I mean, you have a range of the Yiddicky in your collection. And when you're talking about bassists or people who play guitar, have you got their sort of favorite instruments? I mean, is there a Yiddicky in your collection that you hold dear?
0: Yeah, certainly. You got my old instruments from my uncles, you know, from many, many years ago. And they don't often travel with me, because, you know, like wooden instruments aren't meant to be flying in a plane like 30,000 feet, you know, and so they get cracks in them. And so you got to, like, you know, patch them up every now and again. And I just want to keep them on the ground as much as possible so that they're sacred instruments, you know. And I only play them on other rare occasions. So, you know, for my worldly travels, I do get them made customized, I guess. So I can say, oh, yeah, I want my didgeridoo in the key of E or F or G or whatever, you know, I need for a particular occasion. And then, as I mentioned before, like having the bamboo. A mouthpiece on this one, you know, changing the key altogether, so the fundamental drone note changes, you know, with it.
2: Got to ask about traveling as well, because sort of mouthpieces to the Yiddicky generally sort of they're sealed with beeswax. I mean, how does that travel?
0: Yeah, so on my instruments, I don't often travel with beeswax on the instrument because it just falls off or cracks from the cold weather. So I just sandpaper the mouthpiece in, you know, in an orderly fashion. But like all my old traditional ones, yeah, they've got beeswax on it, and it's really special to go out and find your own sugar bag out in the bush and get the black wax, you know, from these little beautiful native bees, and the honey and the bee pollen as well, you know, and so have a little feed as well. And but you're cutting into that tree along the grain, so you don't kill the nest, you know, so you can come back and the bees will be back living in that nest again, so you don't actually kill the tree. It's kind of like when you're cutting a coolerman or a shield out of the tree, or, you know, any other medicine instrument, you know, like you work with nature, and so when you do that, you know, nature looks after you.
2: Yeah, no, absolutely. And tell you what, Michael Chow, I'd be the worst one to send out for beeswax, because I'd just be focused on the honey from the sugar bag.
1: This guy just forgets the task at hand.
0: And then the other thing is, like, you know, if there is a crack on it, traditionally I would, you know, go and find Spinifex grass, the Spinifex wax, which is stripped down from the, you know, in Kalkadunga country, Mount Isa area, we got lots of Spinifex grass, you know, and so we get the find this petrified Spinifex grass nest that the termite, the ants have made their nest from. Then when they leave it, it becomes like an industrial superglue. And my dad used to work for the old telecom, the old PMG, Postmaster General, like, you know, 30-odd years ago. And I remember, like, he'd bring home, like, tools and stuff and their industrial superglue. And it was as strong as that, you know, if not stronger. And so there's actually an industry for Spinifex wax because it's, like, 100 times stronger than cement, you know, that sort of thing. And so, again, another thing from nature that, you know, Mother Earth gives us from the land.
1: Damn, we came to talk music with William Jacob. He's teaching us about life.
2: Yeah.
1: This is incredible stuff. And hey, if you just joined us, you're on Ninja Daily with your boys Jacob and Michael. We're on the line with world-renowned Yiddicky player William Barton.
2: Yes, a proud Kalkadunga and Bidra man. William has swapped the red country of Mount Isa for the greenery of beautiful Samoa, and will be performing tonight at the Samoa Culture and Arts Center in Apia alongside the Samoa Orchestra in collaboration between the Yiddicky and Samoa's own traditional wind instrument, the fangu fangu.
0: Yeah, we've got Stephen Percival as well, you know, and hey. So it's been a really great honour.
1: Shout out to Ngalamanamana. And William, you have, look, you've made this trip to beautiful Samoa ahead of, you know, a very special performance coming up. How has Samoa been treating you this past week?
0: Oh, mate, well, it's been really deadly, brother. Like, you know, having all the traditional foods when we got here on the first night of the ceremony on the day of, you know, waking up to the beautiful country here and just, you know, going out to some of the sacred sites, you know, to the big mound on top of this, you know, all the rock.

0: And so we played up on top there, and my mum, Marnie Dunbarton, was down on the ground, you know, so we did this call out to each other. And Brother Stephen, you know, played the nose flute along with another brother, Isaiah Brunt, from this way as well. And, you know, it's just been really, you know, warming to be here and, you know, out to, was it Potassi as well, to the community the other day. And that was extra special, you know, because we did a cultural exchange with all members of the community there, and we shared the nose flute and the Yidaki, and our mum sang and shared her blessings as well. And, you know, just to be welcomed into the community with open arms was a humbling experience, you know.
1: Oh, no, absolutely. And if there's one person to venture around Samoa with, it is Ngalumalamana, Stephen Percival. So once again, got to give a shout out to him. And, you know, it's all going down in Apia tonight. Breath of country, breath of ocean. Now, William, you have been performing across the world with different orchestras over your career. But with that being said, you're not only collaborating with a Samoan orchestra, but also weaving Samoa's traditional nose flute into this upcoming performance. What has the process been like as far as marrying all of these sounds together?
0: Well, the marriage comes through, I guess, this experience of, you know, working with cultural ambassadors like Stephen and what they hold and what they, I guess, acknowledge in the ancestral connections of these, you know, these ancient instruments, essentially, that we're blowing wind through our energy air. And, you know, our collaboration, Breath of Country, Breath of Ocean, is about acknowledging the deep connections that we have across the Pacific and looking at the horizon. Where do we go from here? And where we go from here is we just continue doing what we do, which is like enforcing or reinforcing and reinstating the lullaby that's sort of sung to us by our grandfathers and grandmothers and aunties and uncles, and really paying homage to those who've walked before us, you know, and all their hard work to, you know, to give this space to us, you know, that we still have this knowledge that is so intact. The cultures across the Pacific and all First Nations around the world, there are so many similarities of prayer and connection to the ancestors.
2: Mm-hmm. Hitting the nail right on the head, because, you know, this is not only going to be a fantastic performance musically, but it is an incredible chance for Indigenous cultures to intertwine in this way. You know, and what are you hoping that, you know, the people of Samoa take away from tonight's performance?
0: I guess that there is love between nations. The sharing is, you know, a continuum of life. And coming back to my mum being here as well, and, you know, sharing that sort of lineage with mum, and broadening the perception of these ancient instruments and putting them into a contemporary space as well. You know, working with the musicians who not only play the nose flute, who Stephen's been teaching to these last little while, but also these young musicians are in the orchestra, you know, the Samoan National Symphony Orchestra. And so I'll be playing alongside some of the Samoan songs, you know, traditional songs that have been, I guess, arranged for string quartet or mixed ensemble. So yeah, it's a really great treat. And, you know, I look forward to, you know, returning that favour when the opportunity arises to bring, you know, the family back over to Australia as well.
1: I am jealous right now that we're not in Samoa for tonight's performance. And it seems like I'm the only black fellow who hasn't been to Samoa this year, I got to say. I mean, looking at social media.
0: You better get on the train.
1: Hey, yo, no, but it's been great talking to you this morning. And I got to say, there are people tuning in who are not only listening in from Samoa, but across the Pacific, from Port Moresby to Port Vila, Nuku'alofa to Majuro. So with that being said, I mean, William, is there a message you'd like to send to the rest of your Indigenous brothers and sisters across the Pacific?
0: Oh, look, just keep on being strong in your cultural connections, and, you know, respect our elders, and sometimes it's one step at a time, but step in the right direction, empowering yourself with the embodiment of our cultural ties to the earth, and to look after Mother Nature, and, you know, to keep our language going through song and dance and the use of and the making of native medicine tools, you know, from the instruments to, you know, everything that we use in our daily lives.
1: Brother William, got to say a big whafetai tele lava, and thank you so much, brother, for joining us here on Nisha Daily. Look, we're wishing you all the best with the performance tonight. And, brother, we're sad we're missing it. You know what I'm saying? So,
0: yeah, it's pretty special.
1: Have a fantastic time in Samoa, and hopefully get to catch up again sometime soon, brother. Thank you so much.
0: All right. Thank you, brothers. Take care. Yo.
1: Yes, that was Galkadulia Mbijira, multi-instrumentalist, composer and Yiraki player William Barton joining us alongside some of the fantastic music that he's going to be performing tonight in Samoa. He's been traveling around with Tia Papata Arts and his very own Ngalu Malemane, Stephen Percival. It's all because of that free concert happening at Samoa Culture and Arts Center, kicking off at 7 p.m. this evening. Breath of Ocean, Breath of Country. It's been brought to Samoa, so if you're tuning in from Apia, make sure that you're heading down this evening. We've got your latest news coming at you soon, but since we're talking all things orchestra, let's get orchestral this morning. Here's William Barton and Anthony Garcia with Night Breath.

0: Anthony Garcia and William Barton with Night Breath. Just a little taste of what you can expect tonight if you're heading down to Samoa Culture and Arts Center. This evening, 7 p.m., William Barton will be performing. So big shout out if you're tuning in from Samoa this morning.
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0: And it's about that time. This morning, we take a quick pit stop and hear the latest news headlines. Reporting for Pacific Beat, it's Aggie Tupo.
2: This week's fatal landslide at the Gold Ridge Mine in Solomon Islands is a wake-up call for authorities to stop illegal mining at the site, according to local member of parliament. The body of a man was recovered from the rubble on Tuesday, and the mine's operator, Gold Ridge Mining Limited, described him as an unauthorised gold panner. Illegal mining is a long-running problem at the country's only large-scale gold mine. Peter Chanel Agovaka is the MP for Central Guadalcanal and a Gold Ridge landowner. He says the operator needs to improve site security and landowners need to be given incentives to stop illegal mining themselves and to deter outsiders. Taiwan has suspended some purchases of liquefied natural gas from Papua New Guinea as a diplomatic dispute over its representative office in Port Moresby escalates. But it has backed down from a threat to tear up a major gas contract with the Pacific nation. Instead, Taipei has suspended buying around 500,000 tonnes of PNG LNG on the spot market after PNG announced plans to close Taiwan's de facto embassy. The ABC understands the suspended purchases could be worth around $1 billion. And of course, finally, the people of Vanuatu are marking 46 years of independence today. Celebrations started several days ago with an Independence Day parade to mark the end of joint British and French rule of what was formerly known as New Hebrides. This year's Independence Day is all the more special with PNG.

0: Fiji's Prime Minister James Marape and also Timor-Leste's President José Ramos Horta in the capital for the big celebrations. I understand today we'll see a parade, flag raising and speech from Prime Minister Jotam Napat, followed by performances and food.
1: Yes, that was your latest news headlines brought to you by Pacific Beat, Aggie Tupou reporting. 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
1: Yes, and once again, a big happy Independence Day to the people of Vanuatu, Yumi 46 today. With that being said,
5: this ship goes down tonight. The captain is gonna see the light.
1: Today marks a fantastic time to listen back to an incredible chat we had with Stan Anthas of Stan and the Earth Force. Last year, he joined us in the Nisha Daily Studios to unpack his EP, and we were even treated to a special live performance. So stick around. It's Nisha Daily this morning. Let's head to Samoratu, featuring Wills and Vanboy out of Vanuatu. It's Sereka Mai.

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0: And once again, happy Independence Day to everyone listening in on 103 FM in Vanuatu. And last year, Nivan reggae legend Stanley Santas from Standing the Earth Force joined Nija Daily in the studio to reflect on his journey performing across Vanuatu to reimagine his songs on an acoustic EP, Acoustic Volume 1, Play On. Stripping back to just guitar and vocals, Stanley shared that creating the EP allowed him to reconnect with the heart of songwriting and focus on the lyrics. Stan, good fella morning. How are you, bro? You're right. Bro, this is crazy. First of all, that you're here in the studio. I never thought this day would come. What are you doing all the way here in Brisbane, man?
2: I'm here in the Gold Coast, like just visiting some friends, you know. And I've been here for like 2.5 weeks, I think. So we're just chilling over there, but I'm glad you called me up because I wouldn't have ended up here in this studio. And, you know, we listen to Nija Daily, so it's good to be here in the studio with you. Last time you came down to Fessing Up One and we had a great time.
0: Yeah, had some kava. And look, I got to talk kava real quick. How are your kava supplies going at the moment? Did you come over with a supply?
2: I drank the last one last night, so...
0: Dang, it's all right. I got cover, bro. Right, we're set up. And, you know, so first up, it's great to have you here in the Nija Daily Studio. And we got to say, it's actually been a while since we last had you on the show. So for you, how have things been over the past couple of months sort of there in Port Vila?
2: It's been good. You know, we had the earthquake in December, but like last year we had a couple of records out. We did a festival in Malekula, which was one of the first provincial music festivals over there. It was really huge because the first time for me, you know, like I've been playing around for a while now, but I haven't really played every island and every province in Vanuatu. You know, there's like 83 islands, and so it's a small country, but that's a lot of island hopping if you're going to play all the places. So most people who know me, who know my music, who know who I am, they've never actually seen me live, especially in my own home country, which is like the core of the fan base. We did some good shows last year in Malekula, and you know, we went up to Santo as well. I'm not really sure. But the earthquake happened, and we did Skank Marathon at the end of the year.
0: Hey.
2: Put out a single, Skatadem. I think you guys played it on your show as well. And we did Skank Marathon at the Imperial with Metoxide. And after that, I went back to the island. When I was on the island, the capital got shook up. And when we came back, things weren't really the same. So we've just been in studio. This acoustic album that we recorded, we recorded it last year, and it was in the mix. And we were recording some other stuff. So now we put it out, and at the moment we haven't done any shows yet. We're just in the studio recording the new album, which isn't the acoustic stuff is a different album, but we're working on another album. So that's what we've been up to these days. And I had a chance to come down here and visit. So I let the guys do the production while I'm here.
0: Oh, my God. So you just left it with them. Guys, you weren't here from me for 3 weeks or something.
2: So they're working on it, but I'll go back and join them. And, So that's pretty much what I've been up to. I've just been in studio. I put out this EP and working on the next album. And,
0: Bro, that's like, a whole lot sort of going on in your life. And look, you've got this new acoustic.

0: acoustic EP. Let's get into it. I mean, in the past month, you released your latest project, Acoustic Volume 1, Play On. It's a new twist on some of your recently, or some of your, like, songs from back in the day, right? What inspired you to get back in the studio and re-release these tracks with this acoustic twist?
1: Well, it started out with, like, I just wanted to do Sailing On. I just wanted to record that because I thought it was like, I've said before, every time you release an album, if you're lucky, you get 3 hit songs, maybe 2, even, you know, you're lucky to get 1 hit song from an entire album. And in this day and age where, you know, there's access to so much music, like putting out an album for an artist is not really like, it's very hard to promote an entire body of work. Not like it was before, but every time we put out an album, that you get 1 hit song, 2, 3 maybe, and then the rest of the songs in the album, they just, you know, the hardcore fans, they will probably know the song, but the mainstream audience won't really know most of the songs. And so, like, for me, Sailing On, I think was one, it's some great lyrical work I did on it, so. And it didn't really get the attention that I thought it would, even though, you know, for me, I was like, this is some great work that I did, but it didn't. So I was like, I just wanted to re-record it. And then we go into the studio with Rim Selector in his studio up in the bush in Tilman, and, you know, yeah. He's got a great setup. Like, he's got solar-powered studio, and he doesn't even have aircon in the vocal booth, so, like, they call it, there's a big sign, like, he wrote on the wall, he wrote the hot box, so every time you go in there to record your vocals, you're just sweating in the studio. So, but Rim Selector's got a really nice setup up there, and so we went to record this song, and as I'm recording it, I'm thinking, this is not the only song that I did some great lyrical work on, and it didn't get attention, because it's, Sailing On was in the 3rd album, so I was like, alright, go back to the 2nd album, 1st album, and the 4th album, and just see whatever tracks I can pull. And whatever, you know. So, yeah, we pull the songs. And because acoustic is really easy to record for us, you know. Yeah. It's like just going to the studio, play and record it. And Selector worked on it over the next couple of months. And then it was ready in December, but I just didn't get around to promoting it or doing whatever. I just left it sleeping there. And we started recording the new album. We're like, all right, let's put this one out while we're recording this. And so, yeah. But that's pretty much it. It's the lyrical work. Because sometimes, you know, we, especially for a guy like me, like I compose, but the writing, the lyrics for me are a very important part of the work that I'm doing, which is to spread the message. And good literary work, I think, you know, it conveys the message really well, and then it sounds nice. It's good,
0: yeah.
1: You know, to be able to work like that. So, I did it most. So, if you hear the music, there's no complicated musical arrangements to it. It's just a guitar strumming and some bongos and whatever, and that's it. But it's mainly focused on the lyrics. So, if the people are listening to it, you know, vibe to the lyrics, get the message. And I hope it helps you.
0: And if you're just tuning in to Nita Daily this morning, I'm Jacob Acquire, and we are currently live in studio with none other than Stanley Antas from Stand in the Earth Force out of Vanuatu. You know, what I think also is great about this EP is sort of, you mentioned before off air, is that when you're writing your music, it is just on your guitar. I think, does it sort of, I think, yeah, lend something different to the songs when you're recording them in sort of the way that you wrote them?
1: Yeah, because groove, everything is about the groove of the music. So for me, it's like then the music comes out from where it comes from, which is, for me, it comes from up above, but it comes out the way that it's supposed to sound originally. So, like, when you strum the guitar and whatever rhythm and whatever the words come, that's the way it is. But I always start out with the guitar. I've been playing the guitar since I was a child, and that's where all the music's, all the compositions and the writing, they all start out with the guitar. And then everything else just get built into it, you know.
0: Yeah, and you have brought your guitar here today,
1: which means
0: we must ask you to perform. Beautiful guitar. Real quick, there's some famous guitars sort of in music history. Does your guitar have a name?
1: It doesn't have a name, but everybody knows that that's my baby. And it's, as long as I have this, I can do the work.
0: Oh my gosh. Well, let's get into some work. And look, I've sort of picked out some songs for you to perform today. This is from the Jacob McQuire
1: EP. The playlist.
0: Leisure
1: Daily playlist.
0: Yeah. And look, we're going to go for Sailing On. Brother, this is one that does appear on Acoustic Volume 1, Play On. Tell us about sort of the genesis of Sailing On. Why'd you make this song?
1: Well, this song, it's sort of a metaphor of a ship and its captain, you know, sailing into the ocean. And but it talks about, like, you know, sometimes in life when you're trying to do something and you got, it's not that people don't hate you or they're against you or anything. It's just that sometimes people doubt what you're trying to do. And holding on to your destiny and going after it can be a very hard thing. And for islanders, you know, we got big families. Mm. We got communities that depend on us. And it's sometimes you got to be strong like that. And so in the chorus, it goes, if the ship goes down, the captain's gonna see the light, because the captain goes down with the ship. In the big blue, even without a clue, even without a crew, I will keep on sailing on. High tide, low tide, I'll keep on sailing on. It's like, just keep walking forward and, you know, do what you love to do and what you're destined to do, and somehow everything will come full circle. So keep sailing on. And that's what the song is. It's just, it's for me to tell people this, but it's also like, you know, sometimes I write these songs and I'm telling myself that you have to, you know, this is what you have to do. So, you know, sometimes I write these songs and I'm writing this and I'm telling people, like, this is, you know, you guys need to be doing this and, you know, you have to think this way. But a lot of these songs, it's me telling people, you know, giving them some messages, but these messages are for myself as well. Mm. I'm not perfect, you know, I'm not one of those people that knows everything about life. But sometimes I write these things just to tell myself these things as well. So, Sailing On.

0: Dan Anthos of Standing the Earth Force with Sailing On, joining us live in the studio last year. And again, big happy Independence Day to Vanuatu.
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0: And we're rolling to the end of Nija Daily for another day here on ABC Radio Australia. And with it being Independence Day in Vanuatu, I thought we'd end off with a classic Nivan track hailing from Malekula Island. This is Islands with Custom.

just had to finish up Nisha Daily on that one. That was Islands with Custom. And yes, if you look at the time, sadly, it's time for me to get out of here. So once again, thank you so much for spending some time with me this morning. Lord knows I needed your company. So thank you so much. Hope you're having a fantastic beginning to your day. Of course, stay tuned in to ABC Radio Australia this morning. Some fantastic times ahead, of course. And yes, you'll be listening to your latest news headlines. And after that, you'll be catching up with Natasha Men for another edition of Sisters Let's Talk. Once again, and to my brothers and sisters tuning in from Vanuatu, big fella, happy Independence Day to you. You meet 46, so have a fantastic day. Go celebrate. It is a beautiful day indeed. And of course, if you want to hear more Nisha Daily, you can tune in tomorrow, 7 a.m. PNG time, like always. Until then, much yarava, imam.

0: ABC News. Hello, I'm Simon Lauder. Samoa has a gold medal at the Commonwealth Games in Glasgow, with weightlifter Sena Stowers winning the women's 77 kilogram category. The 18-year-old lifted a Games record 107 kilos in the snatch and 130 kilograms in the clean and jerk for a Games record total of 237. Fiji-born weightlifter Eileen Thikamatana has won gold for a third consecutive Commonwealth Games. Representing Australia, Thikamatana set a Games record lifting 140 kilos in the clean and jerk and finished with a total weight of 248 kilos and another Games record in the women's 86-kilo event. Thikamatana says the triumph was the most hard-fought of the three.
1: This one was the toughest. I had days that I just wanted to, like, go back home and feel baby from mom's arms. I'm glad I pulled out. And to be standing on the podium today was a dream come true and mission accomplished.
0: Meanwhile, Tonga's netballers have been beaten 94-31 by England. The Pacific nation of Nauru has officially changed its name. The Nauruan Parliament has signed off on a constitutional amendment to rename the country Nauru after the proposal was initially tabled by President David Adang in January. The president says the change seeks to more faithfully honour the nation's heritage, language and identity. The people of Vanuatu are marking 46 years of independence today. Lily Rose Wellwell reports from Port Vila.
2: Vanuatu is jointly governed by Britain and France. So today, it's a very important day for the people to celebrate the independence of being called Ni Vanuatu, have their own passports, own lands. So it's also worth noting Vanuatu is one of the most linguistical, diverse countries on Earth, over 100 indigenous languages. So independence is more about holding the diversity together as a nation.
0: Taiwan has suspended some purchases of liquefied natural gas from Papua New Guinea after Port Moresby announced plans to close Taiwan's de facto embassy. But it has backed down from a threat to tear up a major gas contract. The ABC understands the suspended purchases could be worth around $1 billion. But Graham Smith from the Australian National University says the impact on PNG is likely to be limited.
3: They're still going to be buying the gas that they're contracted to buy. What changes is they won't be buying anything above that. It's a bit of a seller's market for LNG, so I don't think PNG will be too worried.
0: Three Greek firefighters have died battling wildfires that have swept across Crete as strong winds spread the flames, threatening homes in mountainous valleys. Authorities in Spain and France say the massive blazes they've been fighting for days are stabilising, but they're bracing for dry winds and higher temperatures in coming days. This local in Crete says his town managed to escape the worst of the fires.
4: We were in danger, but with everyone's efforts and with hoses and buckets and the wind then having moved away, we escaped the worst. The fire entered some of the yards of homes, but we escaped the worst.
0: US President Donald Trump is declaring it's our turn as he vows retaliation against attacks on an American base in Jordan. Speaking to reporters at the White House, Mr. Trump also says he's been briefed on reports of a drone strike on tankers off Egypt. In another potential escalation of hostilities in the region, the president has confirmed there'll be more strikes to come.
5: You know, they tried shooting it last night. So we had five rocket shot going 8,500 miles an hour, and all five rockets were knocked down to the ground. But they nevertheless took a shot, so it's our turn. And we'll see if we get there with an agreement at some point, but we're going to hit them very hard.
0: Japanese troops are flying and shipping in relief to the country's southwest after a major earthquake killed at least 13 people. Natalie Whiting has more details.
6: There is, you know, a real sense of urgency about things as they try to reach people who are still unaccounted for. So there are still people trapped. And we've had members of Japan's self-defence force, firefighters, specialist police all out there sort of trying to remove debris and get in there. But at least 13 people have died and many others are injured. We know at least six are being listed as being in cardiac arrest. So there are concerns that we could see that death toll rise.
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8: What is good, family? You're hanging out with Sose here on ABC Radio Australia. Yes, it's another music special. Yes, this is another opportunity for us to shine some love on Pacific music legends. Now, for this edition, I'm so happy I get to take a bit of a victory lap, a little bit of a triumphant lap through the catalogue of Jarmore Jam. Now, when it comes to Pacific music, this Auckland-based quartet ushered in a new wave of sounds throughout the late 90s and the early 2000s, kind of defining a wave of urban Pacific music that was to come. They were led by Lapi Mariner, who is often referred to as the voice of the Pacific. And he was given that nickname because of his powerful, almost, he had like a particular tenor. And we'll hear that throughout today. The melody, the harmonies within the group, a powerful, powerful performer. He still is. If anyone's had the chance to see Lapi performing with Fiji, he's still unbeatable now. We're going to spend the next little bit of time exploring their music. I want to kick things off with an excellent collaboration with a group called Pacific Soul. So if Jarmore Jam are like the Pacific boy band of that time period, Pacific Soul were the girl band. Let's get into it here on ABC Radio Australia. This is Fatu na Toto.

Yes, a back-to-back collaboration run by Jamor Jam and Pacific Soul here on ABC Radio Australia. You were just listening to Tama Mai Samoa. My name is Sose. Today we're sifting through Jamor Jam's catalogue of bangers, bringing you music from like the late 90s into the 2000s that still has left its impact on me as a fan. I was maybe pre-teen age when these guys were popping off, and I remember when I was able to speak with Luppy for On The Record, which is my other music show here on Radio Australia. It was a full circle moment because this was a group that I grew up listening to, and I know for a lot of Pacific Island music fans, you couldn't have like a compilation playlist or a burnt CD that didn't have a Jamor Jam song on it at some point. So here in Radio Australia, we're celebrating those bops. Up right now, this is a track called Island Heat. Let's get into this vibe here on Radio Australia.

0: 7. I apologize because I cannot come for the telephone now, but if you can leave a message and a short details, I can ring it back to you. Thank you very much and appreciation.
1: I tell you what, all I need is for everyone just to listen for a minute, okay? We've been through all those reject music contracts, been through all those missed opportunities, and I tell you, no one, nobody would give us a chance. So this won't happen. We just did it ourselves.

0: That was Shot by Jarmore Jam here on ABC Radio Australia. You're hanging out with Saucer as we give this iconic Pacific music group their flowers. Now, Jarmore Jam, they started back in 93. They were like singing in nightclubs along with Lapi Marina. We had the original lineup featured Sam Tuunga, Mike Powell, and Fred Lemalu. And it wasn't until 1994 that they dropped their song Pacific Colours at a Pacifica event in town at a town hall in Auckland, and then things just started to go from there. So I wanted to take it back to that point in time where everything kicked off. This track is Pacific Colours by Jarmore Jam.
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Here on ABC Radio Australia, we've been hanging out today, checking out the music of Jarmore Jam. Now we're going to finish with their take on a Samoan classic. And it's a perfect example of how Jarmore Jam always honoured their heritage. They honoured the traditional sounds while also fusing together their fresh vision for what Pacific music could be moving forward. It's been an absolute pleasure to go back through some memories of mine in listening to this music. I know it's given me a whole new appreciation for the work that this group did and for what their music meant to a whole new generation of Pacific artists. And I hope you've loved it too. If you want to hear more music specials, make sure you head on over to the music ABC Pacific website and click on the Pacific Specials tab. My name is Sosefu Omoli. You can generally catch me hosting Sister Sounds and On the Record here in ABC Radio Australia. But for right now, I'm just Jarmore Jam's number one fan. I'm going to leave you with Samoa Matalasi. Let's get into it. Until next time, take care of each other and we'll see you soon.

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2: Look, it's no exaggeration to say that Nigel Farage, the big English disruptor, has had his share of controversies.
3: Yes, Geraldine, but none of those scandals have ever seemed to slow him down.
2: Could this bizarre by-election change the temperature?
3: And how will he fare against the new man in number 10 Downing Street?
2: I'm Geraldine Doogue.
3: And I'm Latika Burke. Let's go roaming.
4: I'm absolutely convinced I've done nothing wrong in any way at all.
5: Hi, Count Beanface here, and I'm raring to go for the Clacton by-election. May the best life form win and make your votes count.
2: Yes, we're seeing some very interesting versions of the far right recently, Latika. Laura Tingle spoke to Victor Mallet, for instance, about Marine Le Pen's comeback. And just last week, Hamish and I spoke about Andy Burnham and whether he was the new circuit breaker. So I just sort of wonder whether Farage, in your view, sitting there looking at the right in Britain, whether he is a sort of a very good example of someone who will continue to punch through and to sort of make waves with his own devices and his own sort of ideas. I just can't work out whether Farage really has a lot of ideas, I'll be perfectly honest.
3: Well, he does have some, but I think one of the problems he's facing is that for the first time, a lot of scrutiny is starting to catch up with him. And this is the virtue of polling very well, as Pauline Hanson in Australia is finding out. Once you shoot to the top of the polls, people do say it's time to take you seriously. Let's look at your policies as though you were in government. Let's look at your character and the standards as though you were in government. And suddenly the mood music changes. And this is really what's led to this crazy by-election in the UK, where all the major parties absolutely outwitted Nigel Farage, leaving him to stand on his own against a comedian who runs at every election against the leader of the governing party, Count Beanface.
2: Yes.
3: And Geraldine, I think what's so interesting about this by-election is there's one dynamic that Nigel Farage does not do very well. We see him being affable. We see him in a pub with a pint. We see him with a cigarette and a glass of red wine. What we don't see is him ever really subjecting himself to ridicule and coming out of it well. Now, some politicians actually can do it. Most of them hate it. But Nigel Farage does not endure mockery very well. And that's what this by-election has turned out to be. And that's a dynamic I'll be watching very, very closely.
2: Yes, indeed. However, we just should say before we introduce our guest, it has to be said that they've dominated the polls all through, right back. And, you know, even though Labor was a bigger

0: Action. So, you know, this is a man who you have to take note of, and a man who has been taking note of him is our guest today, Michael Crick. He's a veteran of the British Airwaves. He was a founding member of the Channel 4 news team. He spent two decades on BBC's Newsnight program, including as political editor, and he's been a long-time study of Nigel Farage. He's had more than a few run-ins with Farage throughout his journalistic career, but in 2022, he also published the biography One Party After Another, The Disruptive Life of Nigel Farage. Here he is now.
1: Michael Crick, great to see you again and welcome to Global Roaming. Has Nigel Farage made an error in calling this by-election?
2: Yes, a gross error. He should have been able to work out because a similar thing happened 16 years ago in a by-election where a Conservative stood down and, on a matter of principle, and refought the by-election, and the other parties said, no, we're not getting involved. And I tell you, one of the other parties, 16 years ago, was UKIP, then led by Nigel Farage. So he should have spotted that this was likely to happen in Clacton. And now there must be a serious... I haven't been to Clacton. I must go in the next few days. But there must be a serious possibility that Count Binface, who actually is a highly intelligent man and has actually got some quite good policies, might win this by-election, which would be...
1: No, Michael, no one serious is saying Binface is going to win, are they?
2: Well, I don't know. I've not been there yet, but I think, there are... What happens in these by-elections more and more and more is that people sit down and say, right, how can we vote in order to stop Farage? And that's really happened in all the by-elections of any importance since the last general election in 2024. And so basically, Farage is right in a way. The establishment are getting them. And the establishment in the form of existing parties are sort of saying, right, well, who is best placed here to beat Farage? So Conservative people are voting Labour, Labour people are voting Conservative. And it happened in the Makerfield by-election, which saw Andy Burnham elected. It happened in several of them. Now, Clacton has always been reckoned to be the most Brexity constituency in the entire country, all 650 seats. This dates back to the late 90s. It's a bit of an unusual place, shall we put it that way. So one would expect Farage to win, but there must be a little possibility that he won't.
1: But what makes it particularly UKIP-y or reform-leaning?
2: Well, it's not that far from London. What is it, about sort of 80 miles or something? But it's sort of quite remote, quite difficult to get to. And I think the people there feel, they're really part of this idea of feeling left out, even though they're not far from the capital. And there's a lot of poverty in Clacton. And for a long time, Farage and his parties have thrived on the sort of people who live in coastal districts. And we tend to be elderly, retired people often in places like that. I mean, Frinton-on-Sea, which is part of the Clacton constituency, is a real old-fashioned seaside resort, like something out of the 1930s or the 1950s, where they have all sorts of very strict rules.
0: A parody of Bournemouth sort of thing.
2: Yeah, that's right, and very strict rules and so on. And so, it's quite an eccentric place, really. So it's, and maybe that eccentricity will lead to them voting for Count Binface. Although I suppose I'd be out of a job then.
0: That's right. You maybe. This is a worry. Look, when I was there, I thought when Binface was really announced, to me that label that this is a stunt that he's called started to stick, and ridicule started to wash around the place, which is a devastating political tool. So, how does Farage counter that? Has he laughed along with it?
2: No, he's become very tetchy and very serious in the last few weeks. He's a different man, really. I mean, what the great strength of Farage as a communicator was this ability to have a laugh, to engage people, to laugh at himself. That all seems to have vanished since this great avalanche of accusations and rumours and allegations about his financial affairs and the financial affairs of his party and other people in his party and all the beavering away that, interestingly, it is the Murdoch papers, the Times and the Sunday Times, Sunday Times in particular, beavering away and looking into the finances of the Reform Party. And he feels under a huge amount of pressure right now. I mean, not just because of this silly by-election. And the odds are he will win it. But he's now under pressure from the right, to his right, by a party called Restore Britain, who are even tougher on immigration than Reform are. And in the recent by-election, which elected Andy Burnham, our new Prime Minister, Restore Britain, it was the first time they'd ever fought a parliamentary seat. And they got nearly 7% of the vote, twice as many votes as the Conservatives, the Liberal Democrats and the Green Party combined. An astonishing result for a new party. So that's another obstacle that Farage faces. And of course, the other thing he's got is that the mainstream parties, particularly Labour and the Conservatives, have revived. The Conservatives have got a fresh new leader, and she's doing rather well at the moment. Labour have got a fresh older leader in Andy Burnham, and they're doing better than they did under Keir Starmer. And so he's up against it. You know, everybody's scrutinising them much more closely. They're starting to have inner tensions within the party. Now, having said all that, Reform are still doing remarkably well in the polls. There's one poll has come out today, which puts Labour 4% ahead. But the remarkable thing about that poll is that it's the first poll that's had any party ahead, apart from Reform, since April of last year. What's that, 15 months?
0: Mm.
2: Don't write them off. Don't write Farage off.
1: Michael, you mentioned this scrutiny that Reform is under. Can you take us through this saga of the £5 million gift that was given to Nigel Farage and how that's led to the by-election and how you think that's affecting the national mood regarding Reform?
2: Well, it emerged a few months ago in The Guardian, I think, that Farage had received a £5 million payment from a man called Christopher Harborne, who's based in Thailand, and he's a cryptocurrency billionaire. The allegation was that Farage had refused to register this gift with the parliamentary authorities in this country. Because although the gift was received a few weeks before Farage was elected as an MP, under the rules, the parliamentary rules, you've got to register any gifts that you get that may be relevant to your political activities for the 12 months before you were elected to parliament, for obvious reasons. And Farage failed to register it. So there is an inquiry into this. And Farage has come up with various reasons as to what this gift was for. Originally, he said it was for his own personal security. Now, Farage does, you know, people do from time to time throw milkshakes at him, and he gets lots and lots of threats, death threats and so on.
1: And there was the real murder of
0: Anne Widdecombe,
1: a Reform MP, Anne Widdecombe, only a few weeks ago, yes.
2: And so you've got to take these things seriously, and he does need personal security. But the problem with that excuse is that there's no evidence that Farage has spent any of this money on this security, because we now know that actually the security he has had has been paid for by somebody else. It gets incredibly complicated, this, and there's a parliamentary inquiry into this, or at least there was, but that's now been frozen because he's no longer in Parliament while we have this by-election. But if he gets back into Parliament and beats off Count Binface and the other 30-odd candidates, then the parliamentary inquiry will resume. And so I think the thinking in this by-election for Farage was that it would provide something of a distraction. And it was also, I suppose he was looking to renew his mandate.
0: And that's what really intrigues me, his mandate. Like, does he offer recommendations for a better Britain, or is it very much a sort of a diagnosis of a failing Britain and his propensity to sort of speak out when things are terribly delicate, like after that Belfast stabbing that occurred, he just weighed in super fast with, you know, pretty incendiary language. Now, so does he offer anything or not?
2: Well, I mean, it's a bit light on policies, as Reform, but then Farage's parties generally have been light on policy. And he's played around with various policies over the last 2 years since he first got elected to Parliament in 2024. But you're absolutely right. He seizes on particular issues and they all work in concert and they make a big thing about them. And they claim that to be victims of the establishment. And yet, you know, you look at their lifestyles, a lot of the leading UK Reform people are very wealthy, like Farage himself. At one point, he had a bank account with Coutts Bank, which is one of the real, you know, the real upper-class banks. You've got to have £1 million to be able to have a bank account with them. I mean, whose establishment here? Is it us journalists? How do you define establishment?
0: Well, that's a terribly important question, and it is in Australia too. When you've stood back and looked and you've looked and you've written about him, what is it that he does offer? Is he just a disruptor? And that obviously has a role to play. Is there something there that he could contribute apart from his overweening ambition, which clearly is there and has been there for many years?
2: I don't think so, really. I mean, he's obviously got certain issues that he's made his own. Well, there was Brexit to start with, less about that now. And then in the last 5 years, immigration became a huge issue. And in fact, to be fair to him, he was really the first politician in this country to spot the problem of people coming across the English Channel from France in dinghies. And he was reporting on that during COVID and the lockdown. And the reason why he knew about it is he likes to go fishing out in the English Channel in the middle of the night. It's one of his sort of hobbies. He never seems to need any sleep, Farage. And he goes out in the middle of the night, and his fishing chums along the south coast, and Farage has got a house down there as well, were telling him all about the dinghies coming across. So he was one of the first people to know about this, and he reported it on social media. And the mainstream media, I have to say, the BBC and the newspapers and other broadcasters, were very slow to pick up on this story. And so he's made that his own. Net zero is another thing that they've dwelt on a lot, although, of course, the Conservatives here are now very hostile to the net zero target. And so there are particular issues. But in terms of the minute detail of, you know, what they're going to do about benefits, at one point, about 18 months ago, they seemed to be very left-wing on some of those issues, on welfare and public utilities, and actually quite socialist, and trying to outflank the Labour Party, who had just formed the government. But that seems to have died down a bit now. But it's not about policy. It's about making an impact, persuading people that they're victims of the establishment and that the establishment will never do them right, and that they need reform in power. One of the problems they have, though, is that Reform have now got lots and lots of councillors elected all over the country, in local councils. Mm. And in some cases, they've got a majority on the council. And they were promising to make big cuts, you know, Doge-like cuts, as in Doge in America. And they went through these councils and they couldn't really find much to cut. And they ended up putting up the council tax in a lot of these councils in just the same way as Conservatives and Labour and Liberal Democrats have done. So they've actually had a pretty disappointing record in local councils. And a lot of the councillors who were elected have either defected from Reform to other parties, or they've given up. They didn't realise that being on the council required so much work. And so they're starting in a small way to be the victims of their own success. And the real problem Reform has is a real dearth of talent. And if there was to be a Reform government in this country, I mean, you need about 130 people to be government ministers, most of them in the House of Commons and some in the Lords. Well, they haven't really got people of the right calibre to be, you know, you can think of about a dozen, maybe 20 people who are sufficiently able to be ministers. But after that, it gets desperate.
0: You're listening to Global Roaming with me, Geraldine Doog, and Latika Burke. We're speaking to Michael Crick. He's a veteran UK broadcaster and Nigel Farage's biographer. We're talking about the Reform leader's chances for his own by-election coming up on August the 13th.
1: What about Andy Burnham? Is he another problem that Nigel Farage now has that he certainly didn't face in the dour and, dare we say it, incompetent Keir Starmer?
2: Yes, he is a big problem. But then Farage is a problem for Andy Burnham as well. And they are,
1: yes,
2: they are the two, you know, the big beasts right now of British politics, and likely to be so for the next few years. And I mean, they're similar in ways, both pretending to be men of the people, but both have a fair bit of privilege in their background as well. You know, Farage went to private school and Andy Burnham went to Cambridge University. And they're both, you know, very good on the street. There are not many politicians in this country that get a response on the street, a positive response on the street. And both Farage and Burnham do that. They enjoy talking to members of the public in a way that It always amazes me. Extraordinary numbers of politicians don't really like talking to the voters.

0: And they certainly do. And so they've got a lot in common. And Burnham is, well, I'd say he's likely to be more successful than Starmer. He's certainly a better communicator. He's got real charisma in the way that Starmer didn't. On the other hand, Starmer, it seems to me, was much more conscious about, well, hang on a moment, we can't just promise everything and then work out how we're going to pay for it later. You know, there are sort of rules here that you've got to pay for what you're promising. And Burnham right now seems to be promising everything left, right and centre. I rather suspect that people will be, in 2 years' time, will be even more upset with the Burnham government than they were with the Starmer government.
1: Well, it is interesting if you look at Burnham, one of the things he was saying is that you'll see a Labor Party that you knew before. And the implication is, you know, pre-Blair, pre-Gordon Brown, the old Labor Party, so I suppose that's nostalgia to some extent.
0: Well, I mean, Farage is a nostalgic as well, of course.
1: Yes, well, indeed. That's exactly what I was leading to. What is this saying about British politics, this mother of the parliaments? I mean, how are you seeing it in this broader sense of what these two men, but particularly Farage, represents?
0: Well, as you say, it's a looking back to the days when things were supposedly better. I lived through the 1970s. That's when I first became politically conscious. The 1970s in this country were dreadful. There were strikes all the time. There were blackouts, power blackouts. The economy was incredibly sluggish. We were going nowhere as a country. I don't think you could look back to the Labour governments of the 1970s. Now, the Labour government of 1945 was probably the best government
1: we've
0: had in 100 years and did an amazing number of things. But that is so far removed from the modern day that you can't start emulating it. You know, that was an era when, you know, classes were solid and, you know, people were either working class and middle class and voted accordingly and also and much more deferential. But the Burnham's problem, if we're talking about Burnham, Burnham's problem is he's come to power with very little thought or discussion about what he's going to do and virtually no scrutiny about what he plans to do.
1: But he says he knows who he is and what he wants to do. I mean, that is one of, I would say, his calling cards. He clearly knows who he is.
0: Well, you know, you can come out with platitudes like that all day long. He says he has a plan. Well, I'm, you know, OK, where is it? Let's have the detail. I mean, and the money, it just doesn't add. He keeps making more and more promises as what he's going to do. And I have to say, I'm rather ashamed of many of my fellow journalists in this country in that we're letting him get away with it a lot of the time. This often happens when a new government comes to power and there's a sort of a bit of a euphoria in the journalistic community. Oh, it's a new story. Well, we'll be a bit soft on them to start with. And I mean, nobody actually says that, but that's what they're thinking. We've been far too soft on Burnham.
2: Michael, one of the sentiments I detect in Australia where we're having our own grappling with a populist rise, and it's similar to what I think happened here last year in the UK, is that the people can't vote for a Trump here in our countries. We're too sensible, or in Australia's case, compulsory and preferential voting will save the system from such an insurgency. Do you think that that is still in the mindset in the UK, and do you think it's even accurate?
0: Well, I mean, Trump is a crook on a huge scale. I mean, he's the most corrupt president the United States has ever had. And although there are dodgy things in what Farage has done in his finances, very similar stuff, by the way, to what Marine Le Pen got into trouble for, his failings are nothing like the Trump scale. I mean, Trump has got zero respect for the truth, for example.
2: So does that mean you think that Farage is electorally viable in the UK?
0: No, I don't. Because for the reason I was talking about earlier, I think that the electorate in this country are much more sophisticated than they were. And they're basically, and this is in one way in which Farage is right, is that people are ganging up on him. Voters are ganging up on him and saying, right, who is best placed in this constituency to beat Farage?
1: So this is strategic voting is really taken off in a big way.
0: Tactical voting. It's always happened. And we saw it in a big way at the last general election. But next time it will happen a lot more. At the point about Farage is, polling wise, there are twice as many people at the moment who dislike Farage as who like him. Now, that is very bad news for a political leader.
1: Michael, that's a perfect point to end. What a brew you've described beautifully. Thank you very, very much for joining us.
0: Thank you.

0: That was Michael Crick. He's a veteran British broadcaster, political commentator and author of One Party After Another, The Disruptive Life of Nigel Farage. Well, Latika, that was highly entertaining and quite an amazing overview of British politics. Did you think he nailed some of the sort of essence of what you think will start to have an impact on Farage?
1: Yes, I think his points, particularly about the donation, I think that is absolutely starting to filter through. I think the most relevant point, though, is his sophistication of the British electorate. Now, you often hear people from abroad say, oh, the British are quite racist, that's why they voted Brexit, they're stupid, they're uneducated, blah, blah, blah. I don't think that's true. And I certainly think what Michael Crick was describing there about the cleverness, the thought that goes in
0: the tactical voting.
1: Into tactical voting. Because remember, here we have first past the post, which means not every vote is counted and preferred and sent away like in Australia where you have preferential voting, where your third or second vote ends up with number one or two in some way or form. In first past the post, it's literally just who is first past the post. So you can get through on an incredibly low number if you've got enough opponents to split the vote. And by the way, one thing we didn't canvass with him, Geraldine, I was talking to a reform type last week asking him about Clacton, and he said, look, have you seen how many candidates are going to run as independents? They're going to cannibalise the opposition vote amongst them, and Nigel will come through just fine. So that is also a point to keep in,
0: of course,
1: in mind here about the sheer number of opposition candidates, not just Binface, that Farage will be facing in Clacton. The other thing I think he missed out to say there is if Farage does win this, there will be a second by-election, because that parliamentary inquiry will almost certainly end in a second by-election, at which point there will be a verdict on Farage and this donation, and then the major parties do stand. And then the voters of Clacton, Geraldine, will be forced to vote for a second time in how many months, and they might be a bit fed up by then.
0: I was told when I was there that the number, this is by actually a Lib Dem councillor, was 27%. Reform could get 27%, this is in a general election, they were in because of the nature of the first past the post. And so this had focused everybody's minds, some actuarial type had done the numbers. And so there was this extraordinary effort to educate the public on tactical voting, which appears to be, as you say, coming through. It does say a lot about the British system that people are available for that sort of thing, to think about it, to bother about it enough. What I thought was very interesting was Michael Crick's reference to parties of the past, going right back to Clement Attlee post-war, sort of really trying to look back at where regimes perceptibly took Britain forward. There's nothing that I can see in Farage that has overtones of that. It's such a reactionary response. Is that where Britain is at the moment? That's what I've been trying to wrestle with.
1: So I think there's a difference between the nostalgia tones that Farage strikes and the disruptive nature that he strikes. And I think what British politics is looking for, and I was talking with a Tory MP actually last week about this, is they're looking for a big disruption moment. And maybe
0: the Tories are looking for that.
1: Well, exactly. And his point was this is what Thatcher came in and did in the 80s, and we're probably arriving at the 50 years of that anniversary where maybe it's another Tory woman that comes in and actually provides the big disruption that the British people are looking for. I do think there is a thirst for a break it, or what Andy Burnham, I think he's got a very good line out, face it and fix it. I think that is the salience of what's driving this fractured vote at the moment and these reform curious voters. And so I think British politics, the stage of British politics, is one of the best shows in town over the next few years. It's drama, big political beasts, as Michael Crick was saying, and do not rule out Kemi Badenoch. She is really hitting her stride, and I think in another 6 or 9 months, she's going to be a very formidable force in framing and determining the next British government and election.
0: Well, look, it's lovely to be back talking about British politics, I must say, and we do welcome your questions and feedback coming. I think there's a great deal of residual interest in British politics, particularly if it's going to get as exciting as Latika is predicting. Our email is global.roaming@abc.net.au. Thanks to our producer, Aston Brown, our supervising producer, Pat Sunderland, and executive producer, Laura McAuliffe. We're going to be back tomorrow talking about the Odyssey and the culture war that has erupted around it. Have you seen it yet?
1: Not yet.
0: Oh, well, I have.
1: I can't wait to hear your review. I'll be tuning in. Thanks, Geraldine. See you.
0: Bye-bye. See you later.
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12: ABC News. Hello, I'm Simon Lauder. Samoa has a gold medal at the Commonwealth Games in Glasgow, with weightlifter Sena Stowers winning the women's 77 kilogram category. The 18-year-old lifted a Games record 107 kilos in the snatch and 130 kilograms in the clean and jerk for a Games record total of 237. Fiji-born weightlifter Eileen Thikamatana has won gold for a third consecutive Commonwealth Games. Representing Australia, Thikamatana set a Games record lifting 140 kilos in the clean and jerk and finished with a total weight of 248 kilos and another Games record in the women's 86-kilo event. Thikamatana says the triumph was the most hard-fought of the three.
13: This one was the toughest. I had days that I just wanted to, like, go back home and feed baby and mom's arms. I'm glad I pulled out. And to be standing on the podium today was a dream come true and mission accomplished.
12: Meanwhile, Tonga's netballers have been beaten 94-31 by England. The Pacific nation of Nauru has officially changed its name. The Nauruan Parliament has signed off on a constitutional amendment to rename the country Nauru after the proposal was initially tabled by President David Adang in January. The president says the change seeks to more faithfully honour the nation's heritage, language and identity. The people of Vanuatu are marking 46 years of independence today. Lily Rose Wellwell reports from Port Vila.
14: Vanuatu is jointly governed by Britain and France. So today, it's a very important day for the people to celebrate the independence of being called Ni Vanuatu, have their own passports, own lands. So it's also worth noting Vanuatu is one of the most linguistical, diverse countries on Earth, over 100 indigenous languages. So independence is more about holding the diversity together as a nation.
12: Taiwan has suspended some purchases of liquefied natural gas from Papua New Guinea after Port Moresby announced plans to close Taiwan's de facto embassy. But it has backed down from a threat to tear up a major gas contract. The ABC understands the suspended purchases could be worth around $1 billion. But Graham Smith from the Australian National University says the impact on PNG is likely to be limited.
7: They're still going to be buying the gas that they're contracted to buy. What changes is they won't be buying anything above that. It's a bit of a seller's market for LNG, so I don't think PNG will be too worried.
12: Three Greek firefighters have died battling wildfires that have swept across Crete as strong winds spread the flames, threatening homes in mountainous valleys. Authorities in Spain and France say the massive blazes they've been fighting for days are stabilising, but they're bracing for dry winds and higher temperatures in coming days. This local in Crete says his town managed to escape the worst of the fires.
15: We were in danger, but with everyone's efforts and with hoses and buckets and the wind then having moved away, we escaped the worst. The fire entered some of the yards of homes, but we escaped the worst.
12: US President Donald Trump is declaring it's our turn as he vows retaliation against attacks on an American base in Jordan. Speaking to reporters at the White House, Mr. Trump also says he's been briefed on reports of a drone strike on tankers off Egypt. In another potential escalation of hostilities in the region, the president has confirmed there'll be more strikes to come.
16: You know, they tried shooting it last night. So we had five rockets shot going 8,500 miles an hour, and all five rockets were knocked down to the ground. But they nevertheless took a shot, so it's our turn. And we'll see if we get there with an agreement at some point, but we're going to hit them very hard.
12: Japanese troops are flying and shipping in relief to the country's southwest after a major earthquake killed at least 13 people. Natalie Whiting has more details.
17: There is, you know, a real sense of urgency about things as they try to reach people who are still unaccounted for. So there are still people trapped. And we've had members of Japan's self-defense force, firefighters, specialist police offer all out there sort of trying to remove debris and get in there. But at least 13 people have died and many others are injured. We know at least six are being listed as being in cardiac arrest. So there are concerns that we could see that death toll rise.
12: On ABC Radio Australia, this is ABC News.
18: Good afternoon. Welcome to The World Today. Nice to have your company. I'm Andy Park, coming to you from Gadigal Land in Sydney. This Thursday, a federal MP charged with assault after an incident at a Thai festival in Darwin. And a new blood test to detect Alzheimer's, now Australia's leading cause of death.
19: The earlier we diagnose someone, we know that gives people more time to process the diagnosis, time to do the things that they really want to do with their families, with their friends, give them the opportunity to plan and be active in that planning for the future.
18: The Safety Commissioner has taken action against the messaging app Telegram for not taking steps to remove terror-related content. The Commissioner has launched federal court proceedings against the app, alleging the platform left videos of mass shootings and executions up for weeks after they were first flagged. Julie Inman-Grant says Telegram has failed to comply with its obligations under Australian law. Rachel Mealy reports.
20: Telegram is a Russian messaging app with more than 1 billion users and ranks as the fourth most popular messaging app worldwide. But it's fallen foul of Australia's eSafety Commissioner for hosting extreme content. And Julie Inman-Grant is now taking the popular platform to court.
21: We have alleged that Telegram has failed to detect, deter and disrupt pro-terror material on its service, has failed to remove pro-terror material after becoming aware of it, including after reports by Australian end users were made, and has failed to remove accounts, groups and channels connected to that content.
20: The federal court could fine Telegram up to $54.6 million Australian dollars each time it's found to have breached Australia's Online Safety Act. Julie Inman-Grant says the commission conducted a year-long investigation and found content on Telegram linked to recent extremist events.
21: This case concerns content linked to some of the most notorious acts of known extremist violence in recent history, including depicting the Christchurch and Buffalo attacks, as well as ISIS beheadings and executions, and other horrific material used for propaganda and for radicalization.
20: She says Australians are facing a heightened security environment following last year's Bondi terrorist attack and the continuing assessment by ASIO that the nation's terrorism threat level remains probable.
21: It is more important than ever that digital platforms meet their obligations to protect the Australian community. Australians have the right to expect that services operating and generating revenue in this country are responsible for preventing platforms from being used to spread material that can radicalize, incite violence, and cause real-world harm.
20: In the event that the federal court finds against Telegram and it fails to pay a fine the court sets, the eSafety Commissioner says she could then apply to the court to have the platform shut down in Australia.
21: Under circumstances like this, we could apply to the federal court and ask that the service be ceased. We've never used those powers. We'll see how this all plays out and whether that kind of action is warranted.
20: Dr. Josh Ruse is an associate professor of politics at Deakin University and an expert on extremism.
0: So we're talking here about a encrypted messaging app that its advocates would say promotes free speech, but anyone who works in security or is concerned with extremism would be able to tell you, you know, is a pretty abhorrent place.
20: Dr. Ruse says Australia has taken one small step but now needs other nations to join into a coordinated campaign.
0: If they want to do any form of business in Australia, it makes it tougher for them. I think governments have to be coordinated in their approaches internationally, and I think there is some movement towards that. Ultimately, I think governments are coming to realise that it's only through true international coordination they're going to be able to take on these malevolent actors. And Telegram is, for all intents and purposes, an actor that consistently refuses to regulate any meaningful sense when it comes to violent extremism and terrorist content.
18: That's Deakin University terrorism expert Dr. Josh Ruse ending that report by Rachel Mealy, and the ABC has sought a response from Telegram. An interaction at a Darwin Thai festival is at the centre of assault allegations leading to a federal Labor MP being charged. Luke Gosling, the member for Solomon, was today arrested over the alleged incident involving controversial NT Administrator David Connolly. NT reporter Oliviana Lathouris joins me now. Oliviana, have police released any more details about this alleged incident today?
1: Yeah, good afternoon. No, this is really such a quickly developing, evolving story, and we still don't really have a great amount of detail on what is alleged to have happened at this event. But we do know that police have arrested Mr. Gosling at his home this morning, and he has now been charged with two counts of assault on the administrator or judges. That's a specific charge under Northern Territory law. He was in police custody this morning, but has since left. He has said that he's cooperating with police. And in the past, when these allegations first surfaced last week, he categorically denied any allegations against him. He said these allegations were ridiculous, and even denied having had any real interactions with the Northern Territory Administrator David Connolly since he was appointed late last year.
18: There's been some fresh statements made in the wake of this arrest, Oliviana. What's been said?
1: Yeah, so potentially one of the more interesting statements that have been made, of course, many people we've contacted have just said that this is now something that is before the courts. It's a legal process, and so it wouldn't be appropriate to comment further. But Mr. Gosling's lawyer, Marty Ost, who is quite a prominent lawyer here in the Northern Territory, spoke outside the police station this morning, and he said that there was a real concern that there's a degree of politicisation into how the matter had been handled. Essentially, he said that it was disappointing that police had resorted to their power of arrest, instead of just, you know, issuing a notice for Mr. Gosling to appear before the courts. But he did say that the charge is completely and utterly denied and that it is going to be contested. A spokesperson for the Prime Minister, Anthony Albanese, again said that this was a legal process that was underway and that it would be inappropriate to comment any further on it.
18: And what is next likely to happen in that legal process?
1: Well, now Mr. Gosling is due to appear in the Darwin local court on September 1st, so tomorrow, and it'll just be a wait and see to see what unfolds now. No doubt it's going to be a fairly lengthy legal process, as is the case very often, but clearly from that statement from his lawyer, Marty Ost, we know that those charges are going to be contested.
18: Olivana Lathouris in Darwin reporting there. Well, soon you'll be able to get a simple blood test to detect Alzheimer's disease early. It is the leading cause of death in Australia, with more than 1 million of us expected to be diagnosed by 2065. Experts say the test is an important tool for better managing the debilitating brain disease. Catherine Gregory here.
3: As a geriatrician who regularly sees patients with dementia and Alzheimer's,

0: Professor Susan Curl knows firsthand how devastating the diagnostic process can be.
1: It's always the family that have noticed things. Classically, it's remembering conversations. It's short-term memory initially, but occasionally we will see people who present with perhaps symptoms of anxiety or depression that they haven't had in the past.
0: That's why she's excited about a new diagnostic blood test known as p-tau217 that can pick up Alzheimer's in people who already have symptoms.
1: It's a level of p-tau, which is a protein in the blood, but that tells us that there is amyloid in the brain, and it's the amyloid and tau together that cause the symptoms of Alzheimer's disease. So this test is telling us there's amyloid in the brain.
0: The blood tests will be rolled out clinically later this year and will be processed by the new Asia Pacific Centre for Excellence for Alzheimer's Diagnosis, launched today. Prime Minister Anthony Albanese says it's an important breakthrough, with dementia a leading killer in Australia.
2: This is a tragedy that can hit so many families, and this breakthrough today is really important and provides hope at a time where I think the world needs more hope and less fear.
0: Neurologist Dr. Emma Devaney oversees the new centre.
3: So it's really going to help and transform how we diagnose these conditions, allow us to make that diagnosis much earlier.
0: Diagnosing Alzheimer's requires cognitive and memory tests based on symptoms, and sometimes expensive brain scans to check for shrinkage or the presence of amyloids. But it's not always definitive. This blood test provides another tool to make a diagnosis.
3: The earlier we diagnose someone, we know that gives people more time to process the diagnosis, time to do the things that they really want to do, give them the opportunity to plan and be active in that planning for the future. We do now have some drugs come to market that are disease modifying, and that they can alter the trajectory, change the progression of disease. They're not cures, but they can slow down, even modestly, that disease trajectory. And we know the sooner we treat people, the earlier we treat them with these types of therapies, the better they do.
0: Changes in the brain of someone who has Alzheimer's disease occurs about 20 to 30 years before symptoms even emerge. But the blood test can't do population screening for those early years yet. It's only useful for someone who has symptoms.
4: It's a great way to rule out or rule in Alzheimer's as the cause of significant memory problems.
0: Professor Michael Woodward is the honorary medical advisor to Dementia Australia and says for a screening blood test to work, there needs to be effective preventative treatments. Currently, there are some drugs that only help slow the progress of the disease.
4: We are testing the hypothesis that if we use these drugs even before symptoms, we can stop symptoms developing. We can prevent people developing the symptoms of Alzheimer's by removing the amyloid at an early stage. That's being tested. So these blood tests and other tests are being used to detect those people who have an amyloid protein building up 20 years before symptoms. But that's in the testing, the research phase, not in the clinical phase yet. I think in the not too distant future, the trials that are currently underway are positive, this will become a screening test. So potentially people will have a blood test at the age of 50, just like you might have them now to look for other forms of severe disease.
5: That's Professor Michael Woodward, the honorary medical advisor to Dementia Australia. Ending that report by Catherine Gregory. I'm Andy Park. 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Just search for The World Today. Overseas now, and fighting has flared again on multiple fronts in the war between the United States and Iran, with US President Donald Trump making an expletive-filled threat to give the Iranians a beating. Oil prices have risen again in the wake of these latest exchanges as hopes dim for a resolution to the crisis disrupting international trade. Nick Grimm reports.
6: Missiles that Iranian state television claims are being launched against American forces in Jordan. Elsewhere, drones attacked two vessels in Egypt, a US-owned floating storage facility and a Greek-owned tanker. And in Iraq, US and Saudi forces combined to hit Iranian-backed militias, suspected of firing drones against oil facilities in the region over the past 2 days. At least 20 local fighters and 6 Iranian advisers were killed. Mourners at a funeral

0: all mixed with pessimism for the future. This Iranian says, honestly, given the bad faith we've seen from America and Israel, I don't think there will be peace. And even if there is a peace agreement, they wouldn't stick to it. Another man says, in my opinion, the war will continue and even spread further. World War III will happen, and it will cause the whole world to get involved. That's a concern shared by the United Nations. Farhan Haq is deputy spokesman for the UN Secretary-General.
1: If the parties do not return to negotiations, you could have a widening of the conflict, and that seems to be what has been happening in recent hours. The one thing we don't want to see is, again, is any expansion of the conflict. So having more parties involved in the fighting, having the fighting spread to a larger number of countries, all of these are adverse developments and could get us into a much worse situation even than before.
0: It comes as Israeli Prime Minister Benjamin Netanyahu has been in Washington, where he's reportedly urged the United States to ramp up its military strikes against Iran. But some observers argue that would be a mistake. Danny Citrinovitz is a senior fellow at Tel Aviv's Institute for National Security Studies. He spent more than two decades serving in Israel Defense Intelligence.
2: So I think that we have to determine or try or to rethink about how we are defining winning. Because, yes, you can win on the battlefield, you can hit Iran every day, but strategically, as long as this regime is there and controlling the straits, you're losing. So I think in that regard, winning militarily doesn't say anything, because in the end of the day, you have to think what's happening on a strategical standpoint. And obviously, in that, when you see what's happening now, definitely Iran is winning and not losing.
0: Even so, he believes the next move belongs to the U.S. president.
2: But I think everybody's waiting now for President Trump's decision what to do. He can escalate, and then the Iranians will escalate as well. Or he can return back to negotiation, but then we'll have to accept the Iranian demands in terms of their control over the straits. So I think that we are some sort of a limbo, and everybody's waiting for Trump's decision.
0: A guessing game with high stakes for both sides and the entire world.
3: Nick Grimm reporting there, and since Nick filed that report, the US Central Command has said it's carried out a new wave of heavy strikes in Iran, targeting military command centres, military and drone facilities, and coastal surveillance and defence sites. Back home to Australia now, and Aboriginal and Torres Strait Islander children are spending an average of 2 months in detention before they've even been sentenced, according to new data from the Productivity Commission. The latest figures on Australia's Closing the Gap target shows the rate of First Nations young people held without a sentence is rising rather than falling. Youth justice advocates say Australia is failing First Nations children. Bridget Fitzgerald reports.
4: For workers on the ground, the latest youth detention statistics come as no surprise. But for Nick Espy, the General Manager of NATSIRLS, National Aboriginal and Torres Strait Islander Legal Services, that doesn't make them any less shocking.
5: It correlates with exactly what we see on the ground. Our members across all states and territories are increasingly seeing numbers of adults and yes, more concerningly, the number of kids being incarcerated, being remanded in custody.
4: Annual Closing the Gap data from the Productivity Commission shows there's been very little progress on the target of a 30% reduction in First Nations children in detention by 2031. In the past 5 years, there's been an increase in the rate of children held behind bars, waiting for either trial, sentencing or a bail decision, from 69% to 76%. Nick Espy says the rise has come as states and territories have introduced more punitive laws around youth crime, such as the Northern Territory lowering the age of criminal responsibility from 12 to 10, and Victoria legislating new adult time for violent crime laws that will apply to children as young as 14.
5: It's governments really trying to fool the broader public into thinking just locking people up will make communities safer. You know, the Northern Territory where I live, for example, if locking people up was going to make our community safer, we'd be the safest place on earth.
4: Nick Espy says there needs to be investment in diversionary programs for young people.
5: We need bail laws that support young people to stay in the community. We need broader access to youth diversion. We need non-custodial options for young people. And yes, we need the age of criminal responsibility to be raised.
4: Catherine Little, the CEO of SNAIC, the peak body for Indigenous children and families, says the data is the result of governments failing to invest in the right.

0: places and failing to work with First Nations communities.
1: All of those targets could have been hit if we were moving fast enough, if we were putting investment in the right places at the right time, because the things that cause children to come into contact with juvenile justice systems, out-of-home care systems, could all be solved in getting in sooner.
0: The National Commissioner for Aboriginal and Torres Strait Islander Children, Sue Ann Hunter, says it's shocking how far Australia is from meeting its targets.
2: As the Productivity Commissioner has stated, we need to double our efforts to make change, particularly for our children. I mean, the rates of out-of-home care are not changing, if not getting worse. Our youth detention is getting worse. If we don't do something soon, it's just dire for our youth.
0: Some Closing the Gap targets are on track, including in early education. More than 95% of First Nations children are now enrolled in preschool. Malindiri McCarthy is the Minister for Indigenous Australians.
3: It is important to see this milestone achieved, and that is because of the work of the Aboriginal community controlled sector and those involved in the preschool sector. So it is a contribution that shows it can be done.
0: However, the rates for Aboriginal and Torres Strait Islander children assessed as being developmentally on track are falling. Malindiri McCarthy says she'll consider whether to pursue financial penalties through federal funding agreements if the states and territories continue to fail to meet the targets.
3: It will take a case of working with my colleagues to see if I can get support to take that through to Cabinet, but I'm determined to work in that space, yes.
0: Just 4 out of 19 Closing the Gap targets are either on track or have been met.
4: Bridget Fitzgerald there, and if that story caused you any distress, you can call the Aboriginal and Torres Strait Islander Crisis Support Line. That's 13YARN 139276. Finally this afternoon, imagine discovering a species once thought to be extinct. That's what happened 6 years ago on Norfolk Island when a local found a distinctively shaped snail that hadn't been seen for more than 3 decades. It led to a remarkable breeding program at Sydney's Taronga Zoo with more than 1,000 Campbell's keeled glass snails now settling in to their new home in the rocks and crevices of a secluded valley on Norfolk Island. Here's Tanya Dendrinos.
5: Oh, there it goes. This will issue.
6: Amid Norfolk Island's subtropical rainforest, a milestone moment for an ultra-rare species of snail.
5: They look really good. Welcome to your new home.
6: The final release of more than 1,000 Campbell's keeled glass snails, marking the end of a groundbreaking conservation breeding and reintroduction program that brought the tiny creatures back from the brink of extinction. Taryn Williams-Clough is a senior keeper at Taronga Zoo.
7: The species we've been working with is a critically endangered species of snail from Norfolk Island. In fact, it was thought to be extinct for over 20 years before it was rediscovered alive and well in 2020.
6: The program began in 2021 with just 16 snails that were painstakingly collected on the island and transported more than 1,600 kilometres away to the zoo in Sydney.
7: There were definitely some challenges. It wasn't always smooth sailing, and at one stage we actually got down to 9 individual snails.
6: Taryn Williams-Clough says the reproductive process of the species is particularly interesting.
7: Most terrestrial snails, they lay eggs. Aquatic snails, they tend to have live birth, and for whatever reason, this species has held on to that trait. So they are actually live bearers. They pop a little version of themselves out of a hole in their neck. So it's a genital paw in their neck, and that's where they give birth.
8: One of the distinctive things about it is that you can see there's quite a sharp edge to the shell.
6: Dr. Isabel Hyman is a research scientist at the Australian Museum. She studied the species while doing her PhD and explains how it was rediscovered.
9: I got an email forwarded through from someone on Norfolk Island who had found an unusual snail when he was out looking in the national park. And as soon as I saw it, I realised that it was a species that we thought was extinct. So luckily we were due to go to Norfolk Island for some surveys a month later, and sure enough, it was a living population. It was so thrilling, actually, because I'd spent a long time looking for this species before as a student.
6: Exciting as the discovery was, Dr. Isabel Hyman says it didn't take long to realise the species was still at high risk of extinction.
9: If there was an extremely dry summer that caused high mortality, or if disease came through, or they're also under threat from introduced rats and chickens. And so we felt that something needed to be done. So we spoke to the land managers there, and then we also came back home and spoke to Taronga.

0: zoo about the possibility of collecting an insurance population.
1: That insurance policy leading to a healthy population now calling Norfolk Island home once more. Sam Burridge is a national park ranger on the island.
2: For it to be rediscovered and really brought back from the brink, you know, it's really cool and really quite exciting to play that final part where we are sort of bringing that species home and reintroducing it into the wild.
1: He's part of the team monitoring the species post-release and says there have been promising discoveries among a group of 300 snails that were part of an initial release last year.
3: Release the snails. Tanya Dendrinos and Sarah Gerethy with that report. And that's all from the World Today team this Thursday. Thanks for your company. I hope you can join me at the same time tomorrow. I'm Andy Park. Have a great day.

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3: Okay, I am here at the Buai Market with Belinda Cora. Well, Belinda, you were saying that this is where you come and get your buai, and you've introduced us to Ruth. So can you tell me a little bit about what Ruth said, the importance of buai for her?
4: Yes, buai has become a lifeline for her, basically. Ruth and I met through buai. I'm basically a buai chua, and so when I'm going home, I pop by to the buai market here and I buy basically from her. So that's how we develop a friendship. So when I buy bitter nut, she gives me extra bitter nut because I come to her most of the time.
3: How do you rate Ruth's buai? Is it pretty good?
4: Out of 10, 10 out of 10. That's why I keep coming back.
5: Business is booming in Papua New Guinea. It's not the kina value that's skyrocketing, it's the sale of buai, or betel nut. It's the seed of the areca nut, wrapped in betel leaf and chewed until you feel a surge of energy. And for many Papua New Guineans, chewing it is a daily ritual, like a morning cup of coffee or brushing your teeth. But unlike brushing your teeth, which is good for your health, excessive buai chewing can be deadly. So deadly, the government has tried to ban it. Not that this stops people, and in a country where the informal economy keeps food on the table, selling betel nut has given many families financial stability, especially in rural areas. I'm Sayuli Salamasina von Reiki, and this is Culture Compass, an exploration of survival, revival, and connection throughout the Pacific. Buai consumption started as a ceremonial practice, but over the years it's become commercialized and widespread across almost all of Papua New Guinea, with all kinds of unintended consequences, like buai pirates. How has the lucrative betel nut trade spread buai around the country and turned a cultural keystone into an addictive pastime? This is Ruth. We're in a market in Port Moresby where she sells betel nut to her loyal customers.
6: Okay, me platari. Okay, me sa sparlo mosbisa sem ni me sa wak mani me sa libo ntla buena simo gorditla.
5: There are thousands of sellers like Ruth in the Papua New Guinea capital, and our executive producer Falangafulu Inga Stunsna spoke with Belinda Cora, who buys betel nut off Ruth most days.
4: What Ruth is basically saying here is that her whole living expenses and her whole life while in the city is definitely dependent on the betel nut that she sells every day. The betel nut that she sells every day and the income that she gets pays for the rent.

0: that the house that she lives in here at Port Moresby pays for her school fees for her two daughters and pays for food for the house.
1: If Buai was made illegal, what impact would that have on her and her family?
0: Basically, when they don't have that income, their children don't go to school, they have no food to eat, she has to borrow from relatives. And it makes life even harder for her because this is her sole income and no one would be able to assist her with extra money to feed her family. So it affects her basically every day if it becomes illegal. For her as a female, and I don't think she gets any support from, you know, a partner, because I realize that she depends on herself most of the time. And as a female in Port Moresby, it isn't easy because you're a vulnerable part of the population and you're forced to sell because there's no one else that's going to sell and help you and your children. And that's the reason why I come and I buy from more of the females than the males, is because I want to help the mothers too.
2: Buai chewing is common in Belinda's family, both in Port Moresby as well as her home province in East New Britain.
0: My whole family chewed, starting from my grandmother, my grandfather. So the surroundings around where I grew up, in the city or maybe in my village, everyone chewed. So you just get caught in all of that while growing up. And so I started chewing when I was pretty young.
2: We heard earlier from Ruth, your Buai seller. It's her sole source of income, putting her children through school and food on the table. How common is that?
0: Yes. Over the years, because of the influx, we've had a number of settlements that has increased also in the city, giving rise to families that have moved from their provinces to the city, but are not in formal employment. Most of the women that I know that are sellers are probably widows or they're single mothers who have the responsibility of looking after their grandchildren and their children. And so it is very common to see more women selling betel nut than males. And that has increased because of, you know, they can't be able to even get a job. And that is because they haven't gone through any formal and education as well. They have not gone through that. And so what has happened is because of the increase of the opportunities to actually get formal employment, it's decreasing while our population is increasing. It's given rise to many women to try to come to terms with trying to also make a living and also try to cover for their responsibilities, which is mainly always, I don't know if it's the motherly instinct of ensuring that your household is okay, everyone is eating, everyone is, you know, has a roof over their shoulder, or over their families, and everyone's going to school. They never got that opportunity, but I realized that many of them want their grandchildren to have that also opportunity. And this sale of betel nut has actually given that opportunity for them to give that opportunity to their children and their grandchildren. So their parents may be not working as well, like the parents of these grandchildren. So they step in and do most of that responsibility for their parents. So it is increasing, and that I cannot deny at all.
2: Some sellers become quite wealthy and are becoming like the banks to people in the community. Can you tell me a bit more about that?
0: There are some betel nut sellers who are actually selling at main market. And so what has happened is that I've realized that they're actually making a lot of money out of this. So what's happened is that when they have a surplus, they're able to lend. And they lend to a lot of people who are working within that area or who live in that area, and they put a profit on top. And so they're able to also make, you know, earn much more than what they give.
2: Wow, that's just all working its own way around the market.
0: Yeah, so when they get paid, they all go back to her at the Buai market or go back to him, whoever he's selling, and they're able to you know, reimbursed, but with profit on top.
2: That's amazing. How do these loan sharks impact and benefit the community?
0: They actually help families to survive. Like, I would say that, like, as a public servant or as a person that's working in a formal employment, the Bidona sellers are making more money every day than I am. That's a fact right now. So when they're able to, you know, share some of that with anyone that's working in a formal employment, they're actually helping that person to catch the bus and go to work, give lunch money to his children to go to school. And then I can be, that person can be able to repay them when he's getting his two week of payment. So that's how they're able to work.
2: What happens to the sellers when the government tries to manage the health issues related to betel nut by banning it?
0: It really puts them in a very desperate situation, because everything that the source of income is actually, it just comes to, it ceases. It ceases as in, like, they cannot be able to survive. Their children cannot go back to go to school because they need lunch money. And so a lot of the sellers who are in Port Moresby and who sell at main markets, or especially main markets where the wholesale is, they're really affected. They're more affected than the buyer of the betel nut, because at least the buyer has a choice or is working, like a formal employment. But for the seller who depends solely on betel nut, it really, really affects their daily living, like Ruth. Ruth had mentioned that she can't send her grandchildren to school, especially when it's an unforeseen, unexpected, or a ban that has no duration. If it's going to last for 2 weeks, 3 weeks, she says that's when it affects her the most.
2: Mm-hmm. And demand for betel nut actually led to violence in far-off places, like on the ocean traveling to Manus. What happened there?
0: So what happens is that there are times when there are some islands outside of Port Moresby, like islands that are isolated, where they also have chewers there. But the problem is that they cannot plant the betel nut there. So what happens is there are very aggressive sellers and growers that can be able to transport this via boat. So they basically go there to those islands, and then they sell at the main markets, and then they return back to their provinces. That is risky, not because of the weather only, but we've also noted that high risk of piracy. That is also something that many of these sellers and the boat managers have also noticed, that those are some of the things that are now popping up. Because these people actually know which boats are now identified as those transporting betel nut to a certain province, and are returning with, of course, money. And so that is the risk that most of the sellers and growers are now faced with. And that's protecting themselves while doing this very risky role of transporting betel nut to the main markets of islands that want betel nut or need betel nut, because they realize that there's a high number of chewers there. So they know that they can have more people buying the betel nut and chewing it. And so, yes, the demand has grown, and so has that opportunity to make money by sellers. And so they could risk anything just to make sure that they're able to bring something back to their families. Yeah.
2: You mentioned piracy. Would they want to steal the betel nut in transit so that they can sell it at a higher price?
0: It's the money. Like, when they're transporting from one island to another, they know that it's a lump sum of money. So you're looking at almost 15,000 to 20,000 kina. So the pirates are actually after the money and the engine of a boat, but not really the betel nut, because the pirates are probably from the islands that can grow betel nut. So,
2: how would you describe Buai's importance to Papua New Guineans? Is it really important? Is it something you can't live without? Or can you progress onto a time when you can stay without having any?
0: I always thought to myself, you know, covering stories of this over the years, is that as long as we have chewers, the sellers will continue. Like, so I may not be able to speak for every Papua New Guinean. As a journalist and as a chewer, I should say that for myself, for my personal experience, I may not call it important at this stage. I know that we can be able to progress from it. But honestly, I tried, like from my personal experience as a Chua, I'm not a journalist, but as a Chua, I have tried and I just couldn't. So what I've actually done is I've managed to try and ensure that while I'm working, I'm not trying to chew. That has only been something that I've been trying to do while working. But of its importance, I feel like my family members who are working have tried to do that. That's how they manage it. But from my personal experience, to say that it is important, traditionally, I should say that it is something that you may not be able to erase. You cannot stop it. I mean, I'm not saying that because I'm being biased, no, but I'm just saying it because that's the reality. As long as we have the demand and people who continuously chew, I think sellers will still have that opportunity. I mean, that's basically what I can say for now. Yeah.
2: Was it part of any ceremonies? Like, what role did it play in your culture?
0: Yeah, so I am from a matrilineal society, which is in East New Britain province. Betonut definitely plays an important role, and not only in traditional settings and bride price or ceremonial settings, but also during house cries. House cries are placed for mourning periods. Like when someone dies and we all go to a house cry, betonut is distributed as a welcome for people who are coming to mourn at a particular house cry, especially in a Tolai society. Tolai society is basically where I'm originally from. So betonut is used to have meetings, like when the chief comes to solve an issue in a community, the people that are living in that community actually have to distribute betonut before they start the meeting. Even during bride cries, during the closure of house cries, which I mentioned, or when there's a meeting in the village or within the city, especially where I grew up, every meetings we had with my family members from the Tolai society in Port Moresby, everyone was there with a basket of betonut because they must distribute to everyone around them. So yes, pretty much still used, and that tradition is still used till today.
2: So whether it's ceremonial or recreational, people are chewing and lots of people are getting sick. But do you think there is a way to combat health issues without upsetting the finances of the growers and the sellers?
0: I must say that from my experience, a lot of my family members are well-educated, also heavy chewers. So they know the risks that are involved. And when it comes to those that are also selling, they're well aware of the risks as well, the betonut sellers. I feel like if we're trying to draw a line and trying to control the amount and the number of people that are chewing, I really feel like the government should come up with more realistic laws and bans. Some of the bans, and I should say over the years that I've seen and also read about, are just not realistic for the situation on ground. I know they're trying to control a lot of rubbish. Well, I feel like there's a better way of controlling rubbish. If you can put everyone at the main market and allow them to continue to sell, but in a disclosed area, if they're going to do that outside of Port Moresby, that needs to be managed well as well. If you want to reduce the number of people that are chewing, that's something that you can continue to raise awareness about, which I don't see a lot about from the health department or even from government, especially about chewing and the effects of chewing. I don't see a lot of that. You can continue that, but at the same time, ensure that there is probably a market that's made available and kept clean and kept away from the city so families can continue to try and, you know, sell, but in an environment that is manageable and cuts down on a lot of things like the health issues and also the rubbish. Right now, that's not happening. And that's why I say that some of these bans need to be more realistic than it is now. I mean, I do care about how our city looks, I can control every chua, and the governor of the city can't control every chua. But if we can manage that holistically, having a, you know, an approach that can be a win-win for both, because of the opportunities that are provided for these people to also make a living, then I think we can be able to move in a better direction. Yeah.
2: And those are other ways to manage the health issues that are, you know, coming up with the chewing of the buai. A bit more awareness, a bit more education. One more question. Could you ever really ban betel nuts?
0: My family's going to hate me for answering this. Honestly speaking and realistically, I would say no. As a chewer, yeah.

0: Chris Brigamek is a rapper from Papua New Guinea, and his latest song discusses the buwai trade from his village in the central province.
1: Yeah, so that song, I rapped in two languages, Pidgin and my language. I decided to write a third voice to so that the general public can know what I'm singing about. So it's basically the whole production of the bilnut, from removing from the tree, taking it off the branches, processing it, putting it in bags, waiting on the side of the road to get on a PMV, come all the way to Port Moresby, sell the bilnut, get whatever cash they've earned, go to the store, buy the rations and whatnot, and then let's get on the PMV and go back to the village. So it's a whole process. And the route where I come from, our PMV route is 400. PMVs from where I come from, you see they have the number 400 on there. That's their like route number. So it's about that whole process of getting the building up and that whole cycle, coming, selling and trading, going back to the village. So it's that 400 route, the PMV that takes us back and forth. So it's just like 400 Naka. Naka is short for like Kanaka, so that's where I'm from. So it's like 400 Naka. So it's just all about this bilnut trade. Bilnut is really impacted our lives. Right back home, it's a staple for trade. So they've built lives because people have been educated. They've gone to university to bilnut. People sell it and subsistence farmers sell it and they take care of their family and kids. So it plays a major role in the society that I'm from. Everyone sells bilnut. Everyone has a bilnut garden back home. I have my bilnut garden back home. Like, everyone has bilnut.
0: Wow. Can you describe what it feels like to chew bilnut?
1: Well, for me, I think I speak on the majority of the bilnut chewers in Port Moresby. It gives you this, like, a kick, extra kick, or extra punch to your whole mood. It gives you this buzz where, when you combine the eureka nut plus the mustard stick with the lime, which is made from bamboo or seashells, with the white powder that you dip the mustard seed into and you chew with the bilnut. That whole combination of those, everything there, and that whole reaction just gives you this like buzz, just makes you come alive. And then you just, you're in a good mood, it like gives you this extra boost or kick, and you feel good. It's like growing up chewing bilnut, it's like a pastime. You use it to talk and mingle, meet people. You can meet a complete stranger just over bilnut. It's the significance it has on our culture, in our lives. So friends are forced, and you know, friends can be made just by sharing a bilnut with someone on the street you just meet. Because we have this culture where I don't even know you right in the first year at the market, and I'm trying to buy a bilnut, and you're just standing there. I'll be like, hey man, grab a bilnut, you know? That's how, like, it's just the culture, the way it is. It's a way of forging new friends. It's like a social kind of traditional thing we do. Every time we meet with friends, like you have to talk or speak, discuss business or think anything over a bilnut. It's just become part of our culture now. Yeah, so it plays a very significant role in our everyday lives in Papua New Guinea. I try to put it into context. It's like how people wake up in the morning, then they take a shower, they brush their teeth. They go to sleep, they brush their teeth. Like here, it's normal. When people wake up first thing, like, hey, I gotta grab a bilnut. It's put a wash their face and just rinse their mouth and go look for a bilnut to chew, just to give them. It's like coffee. Like in Australian culture, coffee is big. Like everyone loves their coffee. Like here, we love our bilnut.
0: Yeah, I was about to say that. It's like having your morning coffee.
1: Yes, exactly. It's just like having your morning coffee every morning.
0: Is there any ceremonial use of betelnut in Mekeo, or is it mostly recreational?
1: Well, mostly it's recreational, but where I'm from, like, it has its ceremonial purposes as well. When there's a big meeting of chiefs and warriors that want to meet, then betelnut is always part and parcel of those meetings. It has its cultural significance, ceremonial significance in my society where I'm from. When you're trying to make peace with someone, you offer food and a hand of bilnut. Or when you're meeting with your in-laws or friends, there's always a hand of bilnut there. There's also symbolism as well when people are getting like a chieftainship, where people get exchange of a knife, traditional knife. Like when one father is a chief, he passes it down to his son. So they give his son the knife. So it's always used as a symbol of respect to share during ceremonies in my society. So bilnut has always been specific to that detail, ceremonial, but then as it became commercialized, now everyone chews now, so, but it has a significant part as well in my society when it comes to ceremonies and cultural obligations as well.
0: Wow, that's awesome. There's a lot of health issues associated with betel nut, but is there a positive side to its popularity if it can provide an income?
1: I think the benefits outweigh the health issues when it comes to Papua New Guinea, because it's a cash crop for it supplies the informal sector here in the city, especially the big city. So, like I said, people sell betel nut, they make good money. People have built houses, they bought PMV trucks, they built empires off betel nut sales. So, it's sad to say, but that's just the reality here.
0: I understand you have some friends and family who sell it in Veifa'a.
1: Yeah.
0: Have they been selling it for a long time?
1: Yes, my grandparents were subsistence farmers, so that's how they got my dad, got him into school, sent him to uni. This is through the sales of betel nut. And then this is how I came to be. So it's a normal way of life here. Betel nut, you get betel nut, you grow betel nut, you harvest, you sell, you make money, you help support yourself and your family.
0: The Papua New Guinea government has tried to ban betel nut.
1: Yeah.
0: What was that like for you living there?
1: The informal sector and the trade of betel nut here, it's not regulated. So I'm blessed to be educated. Like, it didn't make sense to try to control it because it was never regulated in the first place. So, plus, like I said, it's the betel nut, it's going to be a real mission to get rid of betel nut like sales in Papua New Guinea. It supports livelihoods. So it's just up to the government to come up with certain incentives on how to regulate or control the sale of flow of betel nut. But otherwise, it's the industry is still informal here when it comes to betel nut. So it's a mammoth task to control it. But it was chaotic, man. The boy prices like shot high. When they banned it, people started smuggling betel nut in, so the prices skyrocketed, and it made life really hard for people who actually relied on the sale of betel nut to make a living. So it was a chaotic for a few months. There were just too many factors coming in associated with the ban of betel nut. So a majority of the people are against it. It's going to be a miracle if they like actually ban betel nut. That'll be a day, but I doubt it. It's too significant in people's daily lives to be stopped like abruptly. So that's a mission on its own.
0: The buah habit is addictive in so many ways. It's ingrained in Papua New Guinean culture. Whether it's ceremonial or just the everyday ritual of going down to the markets to buy from your favorite seller. It's a practice that connects people across vast parts of the country. But as the commercial side of it expands, there are dangers, both to your health and in selling it. Even with the downsides, buwai is here to stay. Just don't bite off more than you can chew. This is Culture Compass on ABC Radio Australia. Culture Compass is hosted by me, Seyuli Salamasi Navonraiki.

0: ABC Radio Australia executive producer is Falangafulu Inga Stunsna. From Deadset Studios, our producer is Lucy McAfee. Supervising producer is Grace Pashley, and our executive producer is Rachel Fountain. 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This episode was produced on the lands of the Turrbal, Jagera and Dharambal people. We pay respects to their elders, past and present.
1: Disasters are a reality of life in the Pacific, but so is the strength and resilience of its people. Pacific Prepared shares first-hand stories from communities on the ground, drawing on tradition, culture, and collective wisdom to stay safe and support one another in times of disaster. Pacific Prepared explores how communities are adapting and protecting what matters most. Pacific Prepared, Fridays from 9 a.m. PNG time on ABC Radio Australia or wherever you get your podcasts.
2: ABC News. Hello, I'm Ali Crew. Japanese authorities say the death toll from an earthquake that hit the southern island of Kyushu earlier this week has risen to 28. Officials say of those who died, five were in a damaged shopping centre near Kumamoto and a further five were in a collapsed paper mill in the same prefecture. Japan's Chief Cabinet Secretary Minoru Kihara says rescue crews are working as fast as they can.
3: More than 40 hours have passed since the earthquake occurred. Saving lives and rescuing those affected by the disaster is truly a race against time. Today as well, the police, fire services and self-defense forces will continue to make every possible effort in rescue and life-saving operations.
2: Urgent repairs to address a pending water crisis in Papua New Guinea's capital have been delayed after traditional landowners set up a blockade, restricting access to a leaking pipeline that supplies more than half the city's water. Water PNG says the blockade is placing Port Moresby at needless additional risk. The Behori clan that set up the blockade says they want compensation for access to the site and are also seeking reparations for ancestral remains unearthed during works at a different site in 2024. The damaged pipeline is located on customary land owned by the clan on the outskirts of Port Moresby. An air and sea search is underway in Fiji for six people missing at sea. Fiji's Navy says a boat carrying seven people developed engine problems on Wednesday evening while travelling in the Lau waters. The captain of the boat swam to seek help and was located earlier today. The Navy says an air search is underway and mariners travelling through Lau are being urged to report any sightings. The US military says it has begun launching strikes against Iran in retaliation for an attempted surprise attack on American forces in the Middle East. John O'Wakely has more.
3: US Central Command says the strikes were a powerful response after Iran launched strikes on US bases in Jordan and its ships in the Strait of Hormuz. It says US forces targeted military command centers, missile and drone facilities, and coastal surveillance, along with defense sites and maritime capabilities. The latest hostilities came a day after the conflict expanded, with the first publicly announced joint US-Saudi strikes, which targeted Iranian proxies in Iraq that had targeted Saudi oil infrastructure. The U.S. says those strikes against the Iran-backed militias killed 20 fighters and six Iranian advisers.
2: Three Greek firefighters have died battling wildfires that have swept across Crete. A strong wind spread flames through vegetated areas, threatening homes in mountainous valleys. Meanwhile, authorities in Spain and France say the massive blazes they've been fighting for days are stabilising, but they're bracing for dry winds and higher temperatures in the coming days. This local in Crete says his town managed to escape the worst of the fires.
3: We were in danger, but with everyone's efforts and with hoses and buckets and the wind then having moved away, we escaped the worst. The fire entered some of the yards of homes, but we escaped the worst.
2: K-pop supergroup BTS says it will boycott the Grammys Music Awards over the Academy's new category for Best Asian Pop Music Performance. The group says it hopes its music can be heard and loved for what it is, rather than being divided by region or language. Grammy organisers say the category aims to recognise artistic excellence in Asian pop music performances and is saddened to hear that BTS would not be participating. To sport, Melbourne Storm coach Craig Bellamy says he would be supportive of Cameron Munster joining the PNG Chiefs if he thought it was in his family's interests. The Chiefs don't enter the NRL until 2028. However, the

0: Star 5/8 will be among a number of high-profile players who can negotiate with any team for future contracts from November 1 this year. Ahead of their must-win game against Canterbury tomorrow night, Bellamy says he will respect Munster's decision no matter what.
1: What he's done for our club over such a long period of time, for me, he deserves to do what he wants to do, and if that's what he wants to do, I give the OK. But having said that, I'm not the one that makes those decisions, so it would come down to our owners and our hierarchy.
0: And Brisbane Broncos prop forward Corey Jensen has been forced to retire prematurely from rugby league after a blood clot on his lungs. Miles Holbrook-Walk has the story.
2: A war horse for the Brisbane Broncos and North Queensland Cowboys, Corey Jensen's 153-game career has been cut short after blood clots sustained this season and last season forced him into a medical retirement. The premiership-winning prop started in last season's grand final victory against Melbourne, which he describes as a career highlight.
3: To obviously achieve the ultimate in the game was pretty special.
2: Known for his toughness and hard work, Jensen was emotional as he revealed his retirement call.
0: ABC News.
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6: Welcome to Island Music on ABC Radio Australia across the Pacific. Rick Howe here bringing you the finest in reggae, dancehall and Pacific music. Yes, back once again on Island Music to bring you the freshest in Pacific music. Coming up, Carly D representing for PNG, jamming out of Solomon Islands, Rosie Delmar, Lexter Jr.'s got new music out. And we'll also be hearing the new single from Louisa Wu Ching out of Samoa. But we'll kick off with my favourite singer out of PNG, who's had a real resurgence this year. Representing for Central Province PNG, Taita Maraga has been smashing it this year with hit after hit. And this is yet another new release for the great singer called Koliafa.

Original Taita Moraga with Koliafa on Island Music, straight out of PNG. And this next one is also brand new out of PNG by a singer called Carly D, linking up with Jamin from Solomon Islands, a fresh new tune here called Lewa.

That's Jammin' alongside Mia with Lucky, one of my top releases on Island Music in 2025. That was Mia featuring Jammin' with Lucky out of Solomon Islands. And before that was Jammin' featuring on a Carly D tune called Lewa, brand new. But we're going to switch up the style now on Island Music and jump into some Up to the Times dancehall. You're about to hear new music from Skeng and Chronic Law. But first, let's take it back to 2014 for some adventures on the Guan Bad Rhythm, produced by DJ Frass, coming with a very strong language warning, be warned. This is World Boss Vibes Cartel.

Adventures on the Guan Bad Rhythm from 2014, produced by DJ Frass out of Jamaica. You just heard Chico and Suku with Say What You Say, following on from Vibes Cartel on the same rhythm with Make the Star Shine. That was out of Kingston, Jamaica, but now we're heading over to the old Jamaican capital known as Spanish Town, home to Ratty Gang and Sking. A brand new drop here called the Dancehall Madman. Hold tight, people. Strong language warning.

The original One Law boss, Chronic Law, who was back out on road now. And that was one of his biggest tunes from 2025 called 100. Following on from that brand new tune out of Spanish Town, Jamaica from Skeng called Dancehall Madman. But now in Island Music, we're going to switch up the style, take it back to a reggae foundation and head over to Solomon Islands to hear from one of my favorite voices, Rosie Del Mar, doing her version of If You're Gonna Lie.

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Yes, I just love Rosie Del Mar's voice on that version of Back to My Love, following on from her version of If You're Gonna Lie, two old school classics from Rosie Del Mar on Island Music. But we're not leaving the 677 yet, because Alex De Jr. has this brand new tune out alongside Cape Henslow. This is Hinaguru Lele Amo.

Two tracks featuring Cape Henslow on Island Music. That was Knee Down featuring Kayla and Moggy, and following on from Cape Henslow featuring on the new Alexta Jr. track called Hinoguru Leleamu. Big talo falava to everyone tuned in on 102 FM in Apia. We got new music from Tiana Hummel, who's going by the name Louisa Wu Ching, on this brand new release called Part-Time Lover.

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That's the latest release from Oni out of Fiji with Sokoyawa, featuring Wills from Vanuatu, who's made a few appearances on the program today. But Oni can do no wrong at the moment, a great singer-songwriter out of Fiji, and that her latest release called Sokoyawa. And now on Island Music, we're going to take it back to 2019 to hear one of Coffee's lesser-known tunes. I love this one, called The W, featuring Gunna, featuring the Island Music across the Pacific. Yo.

Yes, Coffee Smash hit, the tune that helped her win a Grammy. Produced by Izzy Beats, that was Toast, following on from one of her lesser-known tunes from back in 2019 called W, featuring Gunna. Almost bringing us to the end of Island Music for another week. Remember to get at me if you are a Pacific artist that wants to be heard on the show. The email here is islandmusic@abc.net.au. Once again, islandmusic@abc.net.au. We've also launched a WhatsApp channel for Radio Australia, so make sure you get onto that. And you can also check us out on the ABC Pacific Facebook page, and you can listen back to previous episodes of Island Music on the Island Music website. I'll leave you with a production from Roberto Sanchez out of Spain. This is a tough new release on the Fruits record label called Manakil. Rick Howe signing off for another week, and I'll catch you next time on Island Music.

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5: ABC News. Hello, I'm Ali Crew. Japanese authorities say the death toll from an earthquake that hit the southern island of Kyushu earlier this week has risen to 28. Officials say of those who died, five were in a damaged shopping centre near Kumamoto and a further five were in a collapsed paper mill in the same prefecture. Japan's Chief Cabinet Secretary Minoru Kihara says rescue crews are working as fast as they can.
6: More than 40 hours have passed since the earthquake occurred. Saving lives and rescuing those affected by the disaster is truly a race against time. Today as well, the police, fire services and self-defense forces will continue to make every possible effort in rescue and life-saving operations.
5: Urgent repairs to address a pending water crisis in Papua New Guinea's capital have been delayed after traditional landowners set up a blockade, restricting access to a leaking pipeline that supplies more than half the city's water. Water PNG says the blockade is placing Port Moresby at needless additional risk. The Behori clan that set up the blockade says they want compensation for access to the site and are also seeking reparations for ancestral remains unearthed during works at a different site in 2024. The damaged pipeline is located on customary land owned by the clan on the outskirts of Port Moresby. An air and sea search is underway in Fiji for six people missing at sea. Fiji's Navy says a boat carrying seven people developed engine problems on Wednesday evening while travelling in the Lau waters. The captain of the boat swam to seek help and was located earlier today. The Navy says an air search is underway and mariners travelling through Lau are being urged to report any sightings. The US military says it has begun launching strikes against Iran in retaliation for an attempted surprise attack on American forces in the Middle East. John O'Wakely has more.
6: US Central Command says the strikes were a powerful response after Iran launched strikes on US bases in Jordan and its ships in the Strait of Hormuz. It says US forces targeted military command centers, missile and drone facilities, and coastal surveillance, along with defense sites and maritime capabilities. The latest hostilities came a day after the conflict expanded, with the first publicly announced joint US-Saudi strikes, which targeted Iranian proxies in Iraq that had targeted Saudi oil infrastructure. The US says those strikes against the Iran-backed militias killed 20 fighters and six Iranian advisers.
5: Three Greek firefighters have died battling wildfires that have swept across Crete as strong winds spread flames through vegetated areas, threatening homes in mountainous valleys. Meanwhile, authorities in Spain and France say the massive blazes they've been fighting for days are stabilising, but they're bracing for dry winds and higher temperatures in the coming days. This local in Crete says his town managed to escape the worst of the fires.
6: We were in danger, but with everyone's efforts and with hoses and buckets and the wind then having moved away, we escaped the worst. The fire entered some of the yards of homes, but we escaped the worst.
5: K-pop supergroup BTS says it will boycott the Grammys Music Awards over the Academy's new category for Best Asian Pop Music Performance. The group says it hopes its music can be heard and loved for what it is, rather than being divided by region or language. Grammy organisers say the category aims to recognise artistic excellence in Asian pop music performances and is saddened to hear that BTS would not be participating. To Sport, Melbourne Storm coach Craig Bellamy says he would be supportive of Cameron Munster joining the PNG Chiefs if he thought it was in his family's interests. The Chiefs don't enter the NRL until 2028. However, the star 5'8" will be among a number of high-profile players who can negotiate with any team for future contracts from November 1 this year. Ahead of their must-win game against Canterbury tomorrow night, Bellamy says he will respect Munster's decision no matter what.
7: What he's done for our club over such a long period of time, for me, he deserves to do what he wants to do, and if that's what he wants to do, I give the OK. But having said that, I'm not the one that makes those decisions, so it would come down to our owners and our hierarchy.
5: And Brisbane Broncos prop forward Corey Jensen has been forced to retire prematurely from rugby league after a blood clot on his lungs. Miles Holbrook-Walk has the story.
8: A war horse for the Brisbane Broncos and North Queensland Cowboys, Corey Jensen's 153-game career has been cut short after blood clots sustained this season and last season forced him into a medical retirement. The premiership-winning prop started in last season's grand final victory against Melbourne, which he describes as a career highlight.
9: To

0: Obviously, achieve the ultimate in the game. It's pretty special.
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5: Mahalo Lee and welcome to Fresh Off the Field, the sporting pulse of the Pacific. My name is Sam Wykes and this show is all about keeping you across all things Pacifica sports. So let's not waste any time and get to what's coming up on our show. You're going to meet Tongan para-athlete Benisimani Sakalia.
6: I have always been passionate about sports, but at a young age, I was in an accident that caused my disability to the leg. I thought that this chapter was closed for good, so for many years I would just go to watch. But when it came to this year, I got a chance to continue my love for sports once again.
5: Very heartwarming, very inspirational story, that one. And what's also amazing about Benny is that he has become the first person ever in Tonga to receive a prosthetic running blade, which is super exciting for all the para-athletes in the beautiful kingdom. But we're also going to talk through the results of the Commonwealth Games. There's been a lot happening over there. Some great results for our tiny Pacific Islands over the last week. So I can't wait to catch up with our host to talk about the Commonwealth Games. And of course, we've got the massive news in the worlds of soccer, weightlifting, NFL, and much, much more. And let's get over to my co-host now to help me unpack all these wonderful sports. And every week I'm joined by two co-hosts from across the Pacific to chat sport in the region. And this week we have all the way from the beautiful kingdom of Tonga, Galo Manumoli. Malolali.
7: Malay.
5: Fefe.
7: Sai au pito au pito, momoko.
5: Cold. Oh, is it momoko over there? Is it still cold?
7: Eyo, very cold. 13 last night.
5: 13 degrees?
7: Yes.
5: Mani, does that mean like how many hoodies are you wearing?
7: Oh, layers and layers. Like an onion.
5: Oh, well, hopefully no one gets sick over there, because if you can tell by my voice, and I believe my other co-host as well, that will get all the way from Vanuatu. We're all feeling a little bit sick at the moment, but it doesn't stop us from doing our job. So hopefully everyone's staying nice and warm and not getting too sick in the beautiful kingdom. But let's get over to our newest and our latest uni graduate who's, I don't know if it's a master's or a bachelor's or a double degree. I don't even know because I can't spell any of them. But our Nevan cricket commentator and all-around smart person, Melissa Fade, welcome.
8: I'm like, Sam, why don't you come on the show more often? Because you say such nice things about me. I'm just like...
5: I'm always here to pump up the tyres of our hosts and our talents.
8: No, but, you know, it's been fun. I have completed my relocation back home to Vanuatu, which is a little bittersweet, but it's nice to be home. I obviously have the welcome home flu, which is a rite of passage at this point. But, you know, I am excited to be back. There's a lot happening in Vanuatu at the moment with independence celebrations going. So it's a great time to be home.
5: Yes. Are we blaming the welcome home flu of just obviously the travel and being back in Vanuatu, or was it the celebrations from the graduation?
8: Look.
5: Is it still lingering?
8: It is still lingering because the celebration started in June and it carried on until I arrived in Vanuatu. So it might be a little bit
5: Yeah,
8: of that,
5: a little bit of that.
8: I'm blaming the humidity in Vanuatu.
5: Okay, fair enough. But it is you are celebrating in Vanuatu. Is it 46th independence?
8: It is the 46th independence for Vanuatu today. So lots of fun. My dad just walked over to my place in full Vanuatu kit. So it's really exciting, exciting times. It's just nice to be an independent state in the Pacific Islands.
5: Yeah, love it. And I believe we'll talk more about that in our island hop, I believe. But anyway, before we get to island hop, let's get into the show and let's get to the big bowl.
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5: Yes, we're going to go and start with the big bowl, because the big bowl is where we come together to

0: take a seat on the mat and chat about the biggest sports stories across the Pacific. And the biggest sports stories are from Glasgow. So we're going to be talking about that. So sit back and fill your cup up as myself, Mel and Gullo run through the latest results from the Comm Games.
1: The Big Bowl.
0: Man, the Comm Games, honestly, I know there's... Here in Australia, I guess people are thinking, is it worth it? Is it not worth it having the Commonwealth Games, because they just see Australia dominating? And rightly so, man. Australia is unbelievable at the moment, dominated the medal tally. But I explained to some of our other people on other shows that have been on the importance of the Commonwealth Games for our Pacific Island nations. And I guess all the other sort of nations out there that don't get to the heights and compete against the world's best, like Australia, like New Zealand, and important for, you know, our talent to be able to go, say, from a 25-meter pool or even less, a hotel pool where they're training, to then go into a 50-meter pool for the very first time and compete. Like, it's important for our preparation, our performance, to get to higher honours and playing and compete in bigger competitions. So, Mel, you know, obviously the Comm Games, from maybe this side here in Australia, people are saying, you know, we just should just skip it and just go straight to the Olympics. But what would you say about that in terms of what it means to our Pacific Island athletes to be able to compete at the Comm Games?
2: Look, Sam, I think it's the Comm Games is important, not just for Pacific Islands, but essentially for a lot of the Commonwealth countries that are involved in the Commonwealth Games, because when you look at it, for us in the Pacific Islands, we are now starting to get more and more athletes that are becoming high-performing athletes, elite athletes that are now starting to go into the Olympics. So I think the Comm Games is kind of like a good middle ground for us to figure out the gaps, to prepare, to know what it's like to compete with some of the best athletes, because ultimately some of the athletes competing for Australia, for New Zealand, and some of the other Commonwealth countries, other athletes that would be representing those countries at the Olympics. So it's a great taste of the Olympics, which is the highest sort of level of sporting accolades and achievements in the world. So to be able to have our athletes go and compete at the Commonwealth Games, it is not only great for their skill development, but it's also great for sport in the Pacific. It's a boost. The more we see our athletes, the more investment gets put into sports, the more, especially when you look at para sport and women's sport as well, the more investment we get. And women have been representing the Pacific so well in sport that why would we not want them to get the visibility to get more investment? And I think that's where the Commonwealth Games comes in, because that's where they go to shine, and they also go to find other people that they can look up to and also start the development, identify the gaps. What am I like competing? I could be the best in the Pacific, but what am I like against other elite athletes? And just identifying that, and I think as an athlete, that is something that's very, very important. And yeah, I think it's good for skill development, good for investment in sport, and just overall great for development for us in the Pacific.
0: You're not wrong about that ripple effect, and having young people from the villages and on the tiny islands really looking up to some of their sporting heroes that have come from where they have come from, you know.
2: Absolutely.
0: Humble beginnings, and go, wow, they're over in Glasgow.
2: Yeah.
0: And we're going to talk about that too, you know, from people from Tuvalu, you know, the boxers from Tuvalu. You know, 3 days it took them to get to Glasgow. You know, that journey in itself is a story where they go and compete, and they come back to their families and say, "How, this is my whole journey." So I think there's a lot of value in having the Commonwealth Games, and even from a preparation and performance point of view, of being able to perform under pressure, the different types of pressure that comes with the Commonwealth
2: Absolutely.
0: Games. So if you really want to go that one step further and get to the Olympics, well, you need to go from the mini Pacific Games to the Pacific Games to
2: Pacific
0: the Comm Games.
2: Games.
0: To
2: Absolutely.
0: The Olympics, where you understand, okay, this is what it means to eat well, sleep well.
2: Sleep well.
0: What it means when you get tapped on the shoulder for drug testing. You know, all of that where you don't factor in when you're competing in the island. So it's very important. And Gullo, you know, obviously in Tonga, you get teams like the Tonga Thala team that wasn't even around in 2014. And then the goal was to, you know, get a team together to now they are top 10 in the world. And they've just competed at the Commonwealth Games. It's very special, isn't it, when you think about when there was nothing there to start with to now there is a team or there is an athlete competing on the world stage.
1: It's quite exciting, and the vibe here in the kingdom, it's just all excitement everywhere. Everybody's that's the main topic everybody's talking about. Either it's our team Tala or our basketball team or our boxers or our swimmers. We have a lot to talk about. We have a lot to be proud of. But for them to participate in these international tournaments and competitions, I remember talking to these athletes. That's what they would say is they need to build their confidence. They need to be part of these tournaments to be able to build that, to help them to have the acquired skills and to be able to compete with others. They need to start, learning the ropes and what's going to happen out there, because they're from the islands. They're just swimming out in the ocean, or they're just playing in the car park, and now they're going into like international fields, and it's amazing.
0: Oh, you're not wrong. You just when you said the car park, I'm just thinking of that netball court in the car park, just off the main sort of drag in Nuku'alofa there. It's unbelievable that what high performance looks like on the islands. We've got to move the cars out to get the netball rings in, have a little session, and then next minute, you're playing in a stadium. So it's heartwarming, and hopefully we get to a point now where we move from participating to actually competing hard, because it's slowly getting there with some of our athletes. And Mel, we'll start with some, Vanuatu, some of the updates and around Team Vanuatu and how they're going at the Comm Games.
2: Yeah, look, Vanuatu, we were very fortunate to have 14 of our athletes competing. Are in Glasgow at the moment to compete. We've got athletes competing in athletics. I think we've got two men and two women. The David sisters are there competing as well. We also have athletes competing in judo. We've got one man and two women competing in judo, and then we have a power lifter as well that is there, and we've got our swimming athletes, our swimmers who are there as well. There's three of them all together, and then we've got two of our weightlifters who have competed. So far, from our end, we've only from Vanuatu athletes, we've had our boxer that's already competed. He did not advance, but it's first time for him competing at this level. And then we have the David sisters who competed in the 100 meters. They also did not advance, but got some of their personal best and season best times at the Comm Games as well. And then we've got our men who are competing at the moment in the 200 meters. And I think one of the David sisters is also competing in the 200 meters as well. And we're still not sure if they've advanced. But the men have also not advanced in in the 100 meters, but they've also got personal bests. And I think, like for us, the results are way bigger than just winning or making it through to the next round, because we again don't have the necessary facilities and equipment and trainers to be able to train our athletes to a point where they can feel like they're competing. But it's great for them to still go and push themselves at the games and be able to record like personal best. And I love that you said, we're looking forward to a point and to the time when we will stop participating. And I think that that's a goal for all of us. And that's with the amount of investment put into sport, especially in the Vanuatu that I'm seeing at the moment, is we're really wanting to now start to compete. I think we're all done with participating and the idea that we're just there for participation. And it's great. Look, our weightlifters, they both qualified on merit because of their results. They didn't receive a wild card or anything like that. So they have competed. Asia has competed. So Asia has finished seventh in the 87 kgs, if I'm correct. And then Thomas is competing today. We still don't have any updates on his results, but he is competing today. But I'm very pleased that this is a smaller Commonwealth Games, but we're able to send 14 athletes. Our biggest contingent to the Commonwealth Games is 17 athletes. So if this is a small Commonwealth Games and we're able to send 14, how many more athletes can we send when we have a proper full Commonwealth Games again with more disciplines?
0: When you talk about not advancing, which is like it's no failure whatsoever, because of the fact that when you get your personal best, that's a great achievement in itself, because So many times you think, oh, if I want to, you know, if

0: in the Tonga netball side. But man, the 3-on-3 basketball team, our women's basketball team, they were impressive.
1: Aren't they just amazing?
0: I know they are. I loved watching them compete in the 3-on-3. I thought the vibe and the scenery around, you know, when they get caught out, it's like the lights are dimmed. And yeah, there's just a full-on vibe when it comes to the 3-on-3 basketball. It's probably my new favorite sport, I think.
1: Yeah, I know. It's quite exciting to watch. I've never watched 3x3 basketball before, but they're definitely spreading the love and awareness about this sport, and probably inspiring a lot of young ones out there to get into the sports and getting to the talent. But before we get into these beautiful talents, can we just acknowledge how beautiful our Pacific Islands were at the opening ceremony
0: Oh
1: with all of
0: yes.
1: their
0: Oh yes.
1: they were all dolled up and glistening. I had to make sure I needed to be there to make sure they were using the right Tongan oil.
0: Oh, the Hinalolo. Yes, they were shining brights, weren't they? And do you know, I'm actually glad you brought this up because after watching even Team Fiji, wow, we the what, how do you say it? The physiques on the flag bearers, you know, the Tongan flag bearers, and even like in all the other Pacific Islands, I have now stopped eating chips and chocolate because
1: Good for
0: they've
1: you.
0: inspired me to get myself back in shape. They were outstanding. But you're right, the cultural display of all the Pacific Islands, their attire, it really showcased and highlighted, I guess, the beautiful smiles and how our Pacific Island nations are more than just athletes at that opening ceremony.
1: Exactly. And that's exactly in line with what Melissa was saying earlier. It's all about our culture. We wear it on our sleeves. When we look at the opening ceremony at each of the Pacific Islands, displaying, they wear it on their arms and their beautiful physiques and their great traditional wear. It's just amazing to see and to celebrate that. I'm quite happy and quite proud, not just for Tonga, but all of the Pacific Islands. They did so well. Amazing.
0: Yeah,
1: But
0: absolutely.
1: getting back into our talents, yes. The whole of Tonga has been well supporting from here and from all around the world our 3x3 basketball team in Glasgow. They've won some games and they've lost some games, but just to be qualified even to be part of the Commonwealth Games is just amazing, so in their first game ever where they won against Scotland, the hosting team. Hosting country, sorry. Wow, we won. Mic drop. But we're all very quite happy for our basketball team. Our girls are making it big out there, making big waves, red waves, and just looking at the support. Although the whole of Tonga cannot be there at Scotland, but our hearts are with them in spirit, though. They're showing a lot of skills, and I'm sure they're going to bring it back here to Tonga to train our younger future basketballers to do just like to be great and successful just like them. We're also right behind our Tala girls, led by our beautiful captain Julita Veve, who was our flag bearer. She did amazing at the opening ceremony together with our swimmer Owafi, and they displayed a really great game against Northern Ireland. We are looking forward to the next game. Tala girls, oh, you've got our hearts, man.
0: They have been a vibe at the tournament. I know they it was, you know, tough first up game against Australia and then another tough game after that, but to be able to get a victory against Northern Ireland and in a way where, you know, the girls got to really showcase their talents and just represent their families and their country with just so much pride, and just seeing how happy they were when they won. Like when you saw them win that game, again, where they were from 2014.

0: and not even to be a team to where they are now. Like, as someone who's a proud Tongan, like, how does that make you feel that you've got young women out there wanting to really, really represent their culture and do the best that they can?
1: I feel like my heart is going to burst. We've got the Mafana, you know, the Mafana is the spirit. We've got the love in there. We've got everything in there. And it's not just for our Tala girls. We've got our Atamama who is there with the shot put. They're on field. We've got others who are just everywhere, even swimming, lawn bowlers. Man, and too bad our boxer didn't come out as great as he wanted, but he represented Tonga very well. I think you had an interview with him as well.
0: Yeah, Josh Tonga. I know he got his first win on his birthday, but, you know, again, he's someone that, you know, New Zealand heritage as well, so he crossed over to represent Tonga, and, you know, for him representing the red flag, man, he was proud to represent his father's side, so like he was over the moon. That's a victory in itself, even though that he didn't get to advance further. You know, he did the job for him and his family, so absolutely loved that he got to have that moment there. But look, obviously that's from a Tonga point of view, Vanuatu, some athletes there. Look, just around the Pacific, we see Samoa as well. You know, 18-year-old Sena Stowers, weightlifting, 77-kilo division. She got a gold medal, 107 kilos in the snatch. 130 kilo clean and jerk Commonwealth Games record. But that is so impressive at 18 years of age.
2: That is so impressive.
0: You know, it just shows that, I don't know, Samoa investing heavily into their weightlifting. And they're starting to reap those rewards because, man, they are dominating in that sport. Even when you think of Naru as well, you've got Family Note weightlifting 63 kilos. She's very young as well, only a teenager. She got a bronze medal. Like, again, heartwarming when you think about, you know, these female athletes just really, really not just participating, but competing and getting medals and standing on the podium. So I loved hearing those stories. You saw Jacob's story from the Cook Islands. You know, he was being interviewed after one of his races, and as he was getting interviewed, they announced the 200-meter breaststroke final, the people that qualified. And you should have seen his face when his name got called out, or when he saw his name up there to, you know, be in the finals. Like, he just started crying. Like, you know, that's someone from the Cook Islands, you know, just doing amazing things there as well. You got John Duffy, weightlifting. You got silver for Samoa as well. And then probably another one that I loved was Tuvalu's team. You know, their journey to the game. So this one's about their boxers. So 18-year-old Pasoni Tafaki made his games debut after proudly carrying the Tuvalu flag at the opening ceremony. His sister, Tarona, was there as well, competing in boxing, and their father's a coach. And he was just saying how proud he is that, you know, their bloodline now carries, you know, the flag and representing Tuvalu at Glasgow. It took them 3 days to get there. They get to go from Tuvalu to Fiji, then to Glasgow. And, you know, even though they didn't get to advance any further, they just talked about that experience and just being there representing Tuvalu. So there's still more to come. And I think all in all of our Pacific Island nations, PNG, you know, Norfolk Islands, Nauru, Tuvalu, Tonga, Samoa, Fiji, they're doing an amazing job. And hopefully we get to see more medals to come as we start to wind down in the Commonwealth Games. But at the top of the tree, Australia dominating. They've got 47 gold medals, 21 silver, 35 bronze, so 103 medals in total. The next best is Canada. They've got 14 gold medals, 11 silver, 14 bronze, and only 39 medals in total there. So it's, you know, when you think about Australia at the moment, they've got more gold medals than total medals of Team Canada, who's coming second. So it's a bit of a masterclass there. But yeah, when you look at Samoa, they're doing pretty well there. They've got a gold and a silver. So I love that they are on the podium for our Pacific Island nations. But I think that's not a bad chat there for Comm Games. Do we have anything else to add before we wrap up the big bowl?
2: No, I just think all our Pacific athletes are extremely impressive. I am so impressed by all of them and just hearing all of that. And I think, look, we're having some of the gold medals as Samoan weightlifter. And that's a great reason for why we should continue with the Comm Games. That's all I'm going to say.
0: Oh, good. Thank you so much, ladies. Amazing work. And I really loved your insights there and the way you spoke about your Pacific Island nations and spoke so proudly about how they are going. But that's it for the Big Bowl for now. We'll refill it next week and keep you informed here on Fresh Off the Field with the must-know stories from across the Pacific.
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0: Yes, you're listening to Fresh Off the Field with myself, Sam Wykes, Galo Manumoli and Melissa Fade, who was filled in the hosting chairs for today. And now we're going to get to our first interview. And Galo, we are going to hear from you in the chat that you had with Benny Simani, who is a para athlete. We said that he got his prosthetic blade as well at the top of the show. So again, when you think about just those little bits of equipment that you do need to be able to perform, and especially in para athletics, this would have been special for him to be able to talk about his journey and his story. Like, how was it for you when you got to interview him?
1: Meeting him, he looks very young. He's still quite nervous to even just to talk to anybody. At 19 years old, you know, he has few words to express how he really feels, but the overall interview is happy from the beginning, happy in the middle, happy. He feels he's building his confidence, and he is quite happy to be representing, to be out there doing sports, which is quite amazing.
0: And what did you start off by asking him?
1: I started off by asking Ben Simani to tell us a bit about himself.
4: Thank you for the opportunity. My name is Ben Simani Sakalia, and I'm currently studying at the Montfort Institute. I am 19, and I've been studying in Montfort for 2 years now. I would like to be an engineer in the future, but also pursue with my love of sports to someday be a sports star.
1: Thank you, Ben Simani. Thank you for agreeing to be on our program today. I can see that there is an increase in interest and participation in sports, especially for those with special needs. But how did you get into it?
4: I have always been passionate about sports, but at a young age, I was in an accident that caused my disability to the leg. I thought that this chapter was closed for good, so for many years I would just go to watch. But when it came to this year, I got a chance to continue my love for sports once again.
1: Right. So how were you recognized? How did you move from being in the audience, clapping with everybody, to actually being on the sports field?
4: I have always longed for an opportunity to be out there on the Tefua field. I was contacted by an athletic coach, Siwen, in his search to find interested ones to join the Paralympic team. And that's how I was able to join.
1: Sounds interesting. But have you ever participated in any kind of sports in the past?
4: Yes, I did join some sports in high school and just joined despite my disability. I also played soccer. Now I'm training to represent Tonga in Paralympic sports, to join the athletics team in 100 meters, 200 meters, and discuss events.
1: Sounds great. And we are very excited for you to be representing Tonga in these competitions. So would you like to just add on to our interview? Any additional comments that you would like to make, especially encouraging words for our young ones who are listening, especially for those who have some kind of limitation, something that could help build their confidence?
4: The only encouragement that I would like to share with the youth is to not limit yourselves just because you have a disability. Anything is possible. Don't worry about what people may think or say about our limitations and our inability to achieve much.
5: That's perfect. Other than that, have you participated in any other competition out of Tonga? And if you did, how would that have made you feel?
4: I participated in the Oceania competition held in Darwin this year. Although we didn't place in the competition, but I was happy to take part. This experience helped to build my confidence in my sports journey.
0: Sweet, you're listening to Fresh Off the Field with me, Sam Mikes. Big thank you so much, Gullo, for that chat with Benny Simani. Honestly, what a champion. And when you think about his story, Gullo, yeah, what do you think that does for other people who are in a similar situation as Benny?
1: Yeah, that's exactly what I was trying to get out of him, because he had already participated in the Oceania competition earlier in Darwin. That was his first, the first time he came out at the intercollege sports competition here, which is just local. But for him to get the experience of going out abroad and showing, participating with others who are quite skilled in that field, for him, it's a different kind of vibe, atmosphere. He's learning a lot. He's seeing all of these things new, and he's taking it all in like a little sponge, and he's feeling really happy, building up his confidence. He's really training well, and I've talked to the head coach of the Paralympic committee here in Tonga, Siweni. He's quite excited about training him as well. And I can see in Ben Simani's eyes when we were interviewing, I can just see, you know, he's glowing up. His eyes just is filled up with lots of hope that he really wants to go out there and train hard and represent Tonga.
0: Oh, I love that. He's destined for greatness. So we wish him all the best in the future, and malo pito for bringing that in. But now it's time to get over to our Fresh Off the Field va'a and do this.
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0: Yes, it's time to go island hopping. We're going to grab the paddle. We're going to jump in the va'a and hop aboard the va'a again, I guess. I've just said it twice here. I was trying to read and make it up at the same time. But anyway, it doesn't matter. We've got two very specialist paddlers with us today. They're going to take us around the Pacific. And first up, we have you, Mel Fade. What have you got for us here on the va'a?
2: Well, I am going to take us first stop to Papua New Guinea for the OFC Under 16 Men's Championship, which wrapped up on the 25th. So Saturday 25th of July, and New Zealand have been crowned the champions of the 2026 OFC Under 16 Men's Championship after defeating Fiji 5-0 in the final in Port Moresby.
7: Peterson near post. Cash Moore have scored. New Zealand take an early lead here. And the New Zealand support all raising the flag. As Cash Moore has scored in only the second minute of play.
2: The regional championship was also was the qualifying tournament for Oceania for the 2027 FIFA Under 17 World Cup in which will be in Qatar, and New Zealand, Fiji, and Solomon Islands have secured the three spots available at the Under 17 World Cup because they finished first, second, and third in that tournament. New Zealand obviously completed an unbeaten campaign at the tournament, and they were the defending champions as well, so they retained the Oceania title. while Fiji finished second and was the runner-up. But they Fiji also had an impressive tournament, which included the three group stage victories.

0: victories as well. And then also a very impressive 4-2 semi-final win over the Solomon Islands. Solomon Islands secured the final World Cup qualification place after their dramatic game with Papua New Guinea, with the host Papua New Guinea in the third place playoff. But look, football is growing. And I think we've been saying this literally since the start of the year with the OFC Pro League and all of this as well. And it's great. It's great to see the development, especially at this level of football. And we know that the OFC Pro League is just going to keep getting better and more professional because of tournaments like this and because of performances like this. Like, football, FIFA, and especially FIFA just has so many different tournaments. You've got the under 16s, you've got a lot of other junior competitions that are happening, you've got the Champions League, and now you've obviously got the under 16 men's Champions League as well, and all these tournaments. So representing us at the under 17 World Cup would be New Zealand, Fiji, and Solomon Islands. But it's great to see the growth of football, and I'm very excited for the future of football. Vanuatu, unfortunately, finished seventh on the table. But they had a great qualifying tournament leading up to Papua New Guinea. So hopefully that improves, that sees some changes in Vanuatu football and more development. And they are very serious about that development as well. But OFC Under 16 Men's Championship has concluded, and New Zealand's the champion, and we will be seeing Fiji and Solomon Islands in the Under 17s World Cup.
1: I really like the OFC pathway system, because it's not only, you're right, like, it's not only just all these other little mini tournaments that don't lead to anything. There's actually a big carrot at the end of it. Like, a lot of times you are qualifying for the World Cup, and you're getting our tiny islands then going up against the heavyweights around the globe, an opportunity to then be seen, because we know there's plenty of professional competitions around the world that are watching these tournaments, and scouts are coming out, and you just never know who will be watching and where someone from the under 16s tournament could end up in the future. So the importance of the OFC tournament. So I love hearing about the results, and we're going to hear plenty more as long as we're still doing fresh off the field. But appreciate that, Mel. Let's go over to you now, Galo, in Tonga. There was a pretty special day. I think it was yesterday, I believe. They had a massive viewing at Te Owhawhiwa Stadium for the Jonah Lomu documentary. I'm not sure if you were there for that one. You've probably been busy prepping for Fresh Off the Field, so you mightn't have got out there. But I know that you live close to the stadium. Could you hear anything? Yeah, what was happening? Was that packed?
2: It was definitely packed, and it was a school night, so I couldn't take my son. I had to be a mom. But anyway, yes, I was preparing very hard for our Fresh Off the Field episode today. And I was trying to do all of my homework before Sam punishes me.
1: You should have went to the Lomu documentary, because that would have been part of work.
2: I blame the 13 degrees Celsius.
1: Too cold. Okay, fair enough.
2: It was so cold. Everybody's all wrapped up last night. I could hear it all the way from here. I am just in the same village where Te Owhawhiwa Stadium is, and it didn't help my son with his homework at all. He was just pacing around the house. Mom, why didn't you let me go? But anyway, everybody was there. It was quite entertaining to see that they first went around the schools to invite them, tell them how significant the screening is going to be. And it was quite loud. I think that was louder than the UB40 concert that happened in January this year. So after the screening of the movie, they also had some star artists, music artists, who were performing music from Blackberry, there's Irene Fallout, Jay Sake, all of these great artists who have been singing a lot of Tongan songs, and a mix of English as well in there. I'm sure if you're listening to island reggae music, you would hear that. But I also believe that other community groups were there to support. And the great thing about it was free. It was free for the public, so anybody could go, just bring the whole family. I can see

0: From above the coconut tree on my wireless internet and my goggles, I could see all the way from here that they were making a lot of noise. I could hear it from my living room. They were enjoying the concert last night, but also just the significance of bringing it back here to Tonga. It's a feeling of belonging. It's bringing back Lomu to Tonga, where he belongs. And I believe that he had family members who were there, and there was a special presentation as well for his mother. I correct me if I'm wrong, but I believe his mother, John Alomu's mom, was there. And we had our Royal Highness Crown Prince Tupou Taoukalala to also watch this in live. So a whole lot of people were quite happy last night with the happy vibe, with the music, and also with the movie. We are Lomu. I don't think anybody would ever forget John Alomu.
1: Man, it was a free event and you still didn't go. I can't believe that. If it's free, it's for me. Out of all of the events, I know. If it was free, it was for me. That's how I like to roll. But Jonah Lomu, man, honestly, what a star. Our first global superstar, changed the game of rugby union forever and just changed the perception of what wingers do. And I just loved that I got to watch some of his games. I was only, I reckon I would have been, what, five, six, or seven, something like that. But still remembering some of his runs and some of his iconic moments, and then playing the famous Jonah Lomu rugby game on the PlayStation. Man, one of the main reasons why I fell in love with rugby union was because of the legend, the great man, Jonah Lomu. May he rest in peace. And I can't wait to watch that documentary at some point very, very soon. But we're going to move back to you, Mel. I know you've got another story for us, or another paddle for us around the Pacific somewhere. What have you got for me here?
2: Sam, it would be remiss of me not to bring you to Vanuatu, so
1: So you didn't
2: I'm
1: have to
2: bringing
1: paddle anywhere.
2: everybody.
1: So, okay, it makes sense.
2: Well, to be fair, I had to paddle from Papua New Guinea to here.
1: Oh, okay. Adelaide, Papua New Guinea there. Yep, okay, gotcha.
2: Now I'm
1: Forgiven.
2: here. But no, I think it would be unfortunate for me to not talk about the sports that happens every year for independence celebrations in Vanuatu, because sport has once again become a major part of Vanuatu's Independence Day celebrations. With different competitions kind of bringing together, like, the not just the athletes, the families, the communities, and that's across Vanuatu, across all six provinces. You cannot have an Independence Day celebration without a sporting event. So it has been fun being home and seeing some of these tournaments. I went to watch my brother play basketball in the Independence Day tournaments. I went to cricket and watched the Independence Day championships. And yeah, there's a lot of Independence Day championships happening at the moment. And this is a great opportunity as well for scouting for athletes to be scouted for to represent and train with Vanuatu athletes as well. It is the 46th year of independence for Vanuatu, and it has just been so heartwarming to see that sports still plays such a central role in bringing communities together, in bringing joy and bringing fun and togetherness for people. And you know, it's also a great opportunity for the communities and the teams to earn some money, because there is a lot of money involved in Independence Cup celebrations. But no, it has been fun, and it's becoming more and more competitive, and I love that is such a big thing in our culture. And I'm sure that across other Pacific Island countries, they must have similar things, such as here in Vanuatu. But basketball, athletics, football, cricket, all sport, netball, all of them are currently competing to in celebration of the Independence Day, and I love that.
1: So what you're telling me that this day is bigger than the Commonwealth Games. These sporting games, these sporting events are bigger than what's happening in Glasgow at the moment.
2: Yes,
1: Yes.
2: that would be correct.
1: That's correct.
2: At
1: Okay.
2: the that is correct. And then at the end of after today, then people would go back to watching Com Games, But when it's Independence Day, nothing else.
1: Nothing else matters. Absolutely. How good's that? Well, happy 46th Independence Day over in Vanuatu. Hopefully enjoying the healthy competition. And at the end of the day, everyone's a winner. You know, if you've lost, it's all good. You're still winning at some point. So don't take it too serious, you know, and start fights or anything like that. Just all in good spirits. But let's get over to NFL now. Lucky Tussie is one of the international player pathway guys that got scouted from here in Brisbane, I believe it was, in Queensland, and went over last year and went through that international player pathway system for the NFL that I think they have two or three spots available in every roster. And Lucky Tussie got picked up by the Las Vegas Raiders. So that was pretty big news, man. Like, he was, came from a rugby union background, big boy, impressed well at the combine and got picked up. And I thought he was going to be able to stay on, because they did. He stayed on for a little bit longer there with the Raiders and did the full year. But unfortunate news there. He's been let go, waived by the Raiders, and now he becomes a free agent. It's a real cutthroat business over there in the NFL. I've seen some footage where on camps where I've seen, like, the team manager would go in the middle of the night, wake up one of the players and just say, hey, you've been cut. Pack your bags. You've got to go. Like, that's how cutthroat it is over in the NFL. And Lucky Tussie now is looking for a new team. I spoke to his management and just to see how he was going. They said, like, he's gutted for him. And now it's their job to be able to get on a plane, get somewhere and find a team and get a workout in. So that's how they sort of will get scouted. So they'll organize a team workout for Lucky to then go and impress their scout. So hopefully he picks up a new contract somewhere in the NFL. It'll be very tough, but we're wishing you all the best, Lucky Tussie. Hopefully you get something and then you get to still fulfill your dream of one day becoming an NFL player and get in that game in America. But ladies, it's been a good paddle. We've had a good chat. We've gone everywhere. And I really appreciate you bringing all of the sport news in for us. But now it's time for us to get over and have our own sort of competition with Fresh Off the Dome.
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5: Fresh off the dome.
1: It's not quite the Comm Games. It's not quite Independence Day in Vanuatu, but it is our weekly competition of Fresh Off the Dome. And it does get a little bit heated sometimes, mainly because the person asking the question has no idea what he's on about. So it's quite tough for our host to understand what's going on. But every week I do ask three questions, and Melissa and Gullo, they'll use their name as their buzzer if they think they know the answer. They've got to get in nice and quick. And hopefully you can play along at home as well. But ladies, are we ready for Fresh Off the Dome?
2: I'm ready, I think.
1: Did you say you were born ready? Who said that? Or did I just hear that? Gullo, did you say you were born ready?
2: Gullo said it.
1: That's what I want to hear.
2: I love it.
1: That's what I want to hear. Born ready for this.
5: Born ready.
1: Born ready in a deep voice. Here we go. This one's going to be tough. Straight off the bat, question number one, because I don't even know how to read these multiple choice answers. But anyway, I will do my very best. The Commonwealth Games are held once every 4 years. What is the correct term for an event that takes place every 4 years? Is it A, triennial, B, biennial, or C, quadrennial? I don't even know how to read it. I'll get my master's and our scholar to be able to correct me on that one. But anyway, is it A, B, or C?
2: Melissa.
1: Go for it, Melissa.
2: C.
1: Yeah, how do you say it?
2: don't know. You're asking me as well.
1: You don't even have
2: it. I can write it. I can't say it.
1: Q-U-A-D-R-E-N-N

0: IAL. Oh, yes, you're correct, by the way. But how would you say that?
1: Quadrien.
2: I can say that. I can say the quad and the annual when you put the letters in the middle.
0: Yeah, R and E. What is it? I thought it was just a quad annual, quadriennial, quadridrenal. But anyway, it is C. I've got no idea how to pronounce it. So we're going to move on to question number two. But Mel, you're winning 1-0. Okay, here we go. Question number two. On the topic of Naru's 17-year-old family notes claiming bronze in weightlifting last night, congratulations once again. How many letters are in the word Naru?
2: Melissa.
0: Oh, Galo, I'm going to go with you there. I thought you got in. Fast enough. How many letters there in Naru?
1: Five.
2: Yes.
0: Why did you hesitate? Did you have to
1: Google? I had to like count it on my fingers.
2: Yes.
0: well played. Got the answer there. So it is 1-1. We're going to go to question number three. Here we go. I'm sure you both have seen it around, but name a colour that is on the Glasgow Commonwealth Games logo.
1: Hello.
0: Ooh.
2: Oh.
1: Blue.
0: Hit that button, Tiana.
1: Blue.
0: Yes, there it is. There is pink, blue, purple, and teal grey. What does it have here? So the vibrant pinks, the rich blues, and the deep purples representing Scotland's natural landscapes. You could have fooled me. I've been to Scotland before. Oh. All I see is grey there. Like, it's just grey, non-stop grey because of the weather. You talk about cold galore, wait till you get to Scotland. That is next level cold over there. Yes. But galore, you are born for this. That's what you told me at the start. And you have taken home the prize. The prize is nothing, but, man, congratulations, though. You've absolutely dominated there. Well done, galore. Perfect. How do you feel?
1: Man, I feel so amazing. Thank you so much.
2: I love it.
1: I love gold medal now.
2: I love it.
0: Thomas, first gold medal for this week. We'll go to Galo Manumoli for fresh off the dome. Not quite the Commonwealth Games, but a win is a win.
2: And a win is a win.
0: But, ladies, that is our time up for today. What an amazing show we had, all because we had two amazing co-hosts. Mel, thank you, Tomas. Really appreciate your time.
2: Thank you, Tomas, Sam, and thank you for having me and letting me talk about Vanuatu independence and Pacific sport. Always a pleasure to be on the show, talk about all things Pacific sport.
0: We love having you on. And galo, malo apito.
1: Malo apito, Sam. Ofalahi atu to all of you out there, and hopefully we'll see you again on Fresh Off the Field.
0: Yes, and thank you so much for listening to Fresh Off the Field, the sporting pulse of the Pacific on ABC Radio Australia. I'll be back next week with two new co-hosts talking all things sport in our region. And this episode was produced on the lands of the Gadigal people.
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6: ABC News. Hello, I'm Ali Crew. Japanese authorities say the death toll from an earthquake that hit the southern island of Kyushu earlier this week has risen to 28. Officials say of those who died, five were in a damaged shopping centre near Kumamoto and a further five were in a collapsed paper mill in the same prefecture. Japan's Chief Cabinet Secretary Minoru Kihara says rescue crews are working as fast as they can.
7: More than 40 hours have passed since the earthquake occurred. Saving lives and rescuing those affected by the disaster is truly a race against time. Today as well, the police, fire services and self-defense forces will continue to make every possible effort in rescue and life-saving operations.
6: Urgent repairs to address a pending water crisis in Papua New Guinea's capital have been delayed after traditional landowners set up a blockade, restricting access to a leaking pipeline that supplies more than half the city's water. Water PNG says the blockade is placing Port Moresby at needless additional risk. The Behori clan that set up the blockade says they want compensation for access to the site and are also seeking reparations for ancestral remains unearthed during works at a different site in 2024. The damaged pipeline is located on customary land owned by the clan on the outskirts of Port Moresby. An air and sea search is underway in Fiji for six people missing at sea. Fiji's Navy says a boat carrying seven people developed engine problems on Wednesday evening while travelling in the Lau waters. The captain of the boat swam to seek help and was located earlier today. The Navy says an air search is underway and mariners travelling through Lau are being urged to report any sightings. The US military says it has begun launching strikes against Iran in retaliation for an attempted surprise attack on American forces in the Middle East. John O'Wakely has more.
7: US Central Command says the strikes were a powerful response after Iran launched strikes on US bases in Jordan and its ships in the Strait of Hormuz. It says US forces targeted military command centres, missile and drone facilities, and coastal surveillance, along with defence sites and maritime capabilities. The latest hostilities came a day after the conflict expanded, with the first publicly announced joint US-Saudi strikes, which targeted Iranian proxies in Iraq that had targeted Saudi oil and infrastructure. The US says those strikes against the Iran-backed militias killed 20 fighters and six Iranian advisers.
6: Three Greek firefighters have died battling wildfires that have swept across Crete. A strong wind spread flames through vegetated areas, threatening homes in mountainous valleys. Meanwhile, authorities in Spain and France say the massive blazes they've been fighting for days are stabilising, but they're bracing for dry winds and higher temperatures in the coming days. This local in Crete says his town managed to escape the worst of the fires.
7: We were in danger, but with everyone's efforts and with hoses and buckets and the wind then having moved away, we escaped the worst. The fire entered some of the yards of homes, but we escaped the worst.
6: K-pop supergroup BTS says it will boycott the Grammys Music Awards over the Academy's new category for Best Asian Pop Music Performance. The group says it hopes its music can be heard and loved for what it is, rather than being divided by region or language. Grammy organisers say the category aims to recognise artistic excellence in Asian pop music performances and is saddened to hear that BTS would not be participating. To sport, Melbourne Storm coach Craig Bellamy says he would be supportive of Cameron Munster joining the PNG Chiefs if he thought it was in his family's interests. The Chiefs don't enter the NRL until 2028. However, the star 5'8" will be among a number of high-profile players who can negotiate with any team for future contracts from November 1 this year. Ahead of their must-win game against Canterbury tomorrow night, Bellamy says he will respect Munster's decision no matter what.
8: What he's done for our club over such a long period of time. For me, he deserves to do what he wants to do, and if that's what he wants to do, I'd give the OK. But having said that, I'm not the one that makes those decisions, so it would come down to our owners and our hierarchy.
6: And Brisbane Broncos prop forward Corey Jensen has been forced to retire prematurely from rugby league after a blood clot on his lungs. Miles Holbrook-Walk has the story.
9: A war horse for the Brisbane Broncos and North Queensland Cowboys, Corey Jensen's 153-game career has been cut short after blood clots sustained this season and last season forced him into a medical retirement. The premiership-winning prop started in last season's grand final victory against Melbourne, which he describes as a career highlight.
10: To obviously achieve the ultimate in the game was pretty special.
9: Known for his toughness and hard work, Jensen was emotional as he revealed his retirement call.
6: ABC News.
11: Good afternoon. 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My name is Jordan Fennell. Coming up, a fatal landslide in Solomon Islands highlights years of illegal mining. Taiwan

0: suspends purchases of liquefied natural gas from PNG, and Vanuatu celebrates 46 years of independence.
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0: First, this week's fatal landslide at the Gold Ridge mine in Solomon Islands is a wake-up call for authorities to stop illegal mining at the site, according to the local member of parliament. The body of a man was recovered from the rubble on Tuesday, and the mine's operator, Gold Ridge Mining Limited, described him as an unauthorized gold panner. Illegal mining is a long-running problem at the country's only large-scale gold mine. Peter Chanel Agobaka is the MP for Central Guadalcanal and a Gold Ridge landowner. He says the operator needs to improve site security and landowners need to be given incentives to stop illegal mining themselves and to deter outsiders. Here is Mr. Agobaka speaking to reporter Liam Fox.
2: It might sound simple, but simply I think the first issue is for the landowners' council to be re-established. That means they go through a process of election. The tribes need to elect their council representative to represent them. So there are 16 tribes. So each tribe elects a tribe member that sits on the council. This is the legal body that is mandated by the people to speak on behalf of the landowners. So they can work with the company, they can work with the government in terms of moving or removing the illegal squatters. In that way, it is legally binding. Each tribe is mandated. Each tribe is responsible for its members. There are a number of landowners who are harboring outsiders as well. So this is perhaps one way of addressing this issue.
3: What about physical security, like preventing people from getting on the site? Is that even possible? Could that be something to look at?
2: What I suggested to the company is to have, is there a number of landowners living beyond the mining pit four? So there are actually living up there, and they are further south towards the big mountains. And I suggested to the company that they should have kind of ID cards, that when they arrive at the security gate, they saw the ID card and they say, okay, yes, you are a person that lives up there, so you can travel up. If you don't have that ID card, then you're not allowed to access the mining lease. So it's the only road. One thing that you must understand, that it's the only road going into the further inland towards the south. And I think the securities are not doing enough in terms of securing the mine site. There are shortcuts and there are places that people can access the site. And I think the company have failed to do this, to properly monitor people entering the mining lease.
3: Would one way to cut down on illegal mining be to make sure that landowners are getting benefits out of it? And is that happening at the moment, do you think?
2: Well, I think the landowners, this company, the council, the landowners share. What we did was we set up a business arm. This is the council's business arm. So it holds 10% share of a company. So this business arm is answerable to the council, who are the shareholders. To date, because the council is not properly elected, not properly constituted, they don't have that mandate. But the company can answer to this council, which have expired. Their term of operation have expired.
0: Central Guadalcanal MP Peter Chanel Agobaka speaking there to Liam Fox. Taiwan has suspended some purchases of liquefied natural gas from Papua New Guinea as a diplomatic dispute over its representative office in Port Moresby escalates. But it has backed down from a threat to tear up a major gas contract with the Pacific nation. Instead, Taipei has suspended buying around 500,000 tons of PNG LNG on the spot market after PNG announced plans to close Taiwan's de facto embassy.

0: See, the ABC understands the suspended purchases could be worth around $1 billion. But Graham Smith from the Australian National University says the impact on PNG is likely to be limited because the gas can probably be sold elsewhere amid strong global demand following disruptions in the Middle East.
1: I don't think it's going to make a huge difference to Papua New Guinea. Taiwan does import about a third of Papua New Guinea's LNG, but it will continue to do so because it's under contract with ExxonMobil and the other countries who are involved in the project, including Santos, Nippon Oil, and I think Oil Search as well. So they're still going to be buying the gas that they're contracted to buy. What changes is they won't be buying anything above that. If they have the demand for more LNG, they'll have to source the gas from elsewhere, which will mean probably Australia, the United States or Qatar will be where they'll go. At the moment, because of what Trump is doing in Iran, it's a bit of a seller's market for LNG. So I don't think PNG will be too worried that Taiwan is going to get its spot purchases elsewhere. It won't make a huge difference. But it is, I mean, it's essentially a way for Taiwan to make a statement that, you know, it's not happy and to make a point that it is a major trading partner of Papua New Guinea and it doesn't appreciate its office being closed. And, of course, the irony of it is that in some ways this is not much to do with Taiwan. This is to do with PNG needing to send a signal to China that despite signing quite close security agreements with both Australia and the United States, that it still wants to be China's friend. Taiwan has kind of been caught in the crossfire.
0: Graham Smith from the Australian National University there. Now, today, Vanuatu is marking 46 years of independence. Celebrations started several days ago with an Independence Day parade to mark the end of joint British and French rule of what was formerly known as New Hebrides. Here are some reflections from people on the ground.
2: While we were still here living amongst with the French and the British, we were stateless. And yesterday, the first president of Vanuatu called it, we were aliens in our own country. That was when we were called New Hebrides. So becoming independent in 1980 has allowed us to be called Nivan.
3: You're free to do this, you're free to do this. There's nobody that will come and tell you not to do this because they have their own land that they own.
4: For me, the best part of being a Nivan is the people and the culture. As a Nifan, we have a diverse culture. We know people from other islands and how we mingle together. And I'm so proud. And also the resilience and the joy. Despite the fact that we face a lot of disasters, we are able to bounce back.
0: This year's Independence Day is all the more special with Papua New Guinea's Prime Minister James Marape and Timor-Leste's President José Ramos Horta in the capital for the big celebrations. Vanuatu reporter Lily Rose Wellwell has more.
5: Vanuatu is jointly governed by Britain and France. So today it's a very important day for the people to celebrate the independence of being called Ni Vanuatu. Have their own passports, own lands. So it's also worth noting Vanuatu is one of the most linguistical, diverse countries on Earth. So over 100 indigenous languages. So independence is more about holding the diversity together as a nation. And also today, the people we hear from the government, what the government's vision was, and how are they going to govern the country going forward. You know, it's been a rough year for Vanuatu, a major earthquake and some earthquake hitting Santo and Panama. So it's also a day of extra resilience for a lot of communities that are still rebuilding, and people will be dancing into the night later today with special appearances from a cast from Papua New Guinea who has been entertaining people throughout the 3-day celebration.
0: Lily Rose Wellwell reporting there. Scabies is one of the most common skin diseases, with more than 600 million cases globally each year, including in the Pacific. But researchers have now discovered a scabies control program that can drastically reduce the spread of the contagious parasitic skin disease in the Solomon Islands and Fiji. Oliver Sokana is the senior author of this research and the driver of the scabies control program in Solomon Islands.
6: It has an impact across the Pacific Islands, especially among children, which has the highest prevalence so far as we saw. And then it can even further develop to secondary bacterial infection if not treated well or if absence of treatment. And the consequences may lead to further medical problems like rheumatic heart diseases or nephritis or kidney problems. So these are the kind of problems that may develop when scabies is not properly treated or is neglected, to say. So researchers or studies that we have both in Solomon Islands and in Fiji, it indicates that scabies has been a public health problem in both countries. Like in Solomon Islands, the baseline survey that we did in 2021 reveals that up to 23.2% or more than 23% of the population live with scabies. And this is very significant among the children, age group below 15%. So that is the baseline we have. Then that followed a National Mass Drug Administration for two rounds in 2022 and then in 2024 repeated. There was a very, very huge decline of scabies in the Solomon Islands from 23.2% to 3.9%. This is roughly around 83% of reduction of the total scabies, the overall scabies prevalence in the country. So that is after the two rounds of ivermectin and permethrin cream distribution in the whole population of Solomon Islands for two different rounds. And, impetigo is one of the stages of scabies that we know. It's kind of a severe form of scabies. So at the national prevalence of impetigo, the baseline was 9.2%. And then after the two rounds of MDA, it dropped to 1.6%. This means about 82% of reduction of impetigo after the first the two rounds of MDA that was conducted in Solomon Islands. So this is quite, it's really a significant impact, positive impact of the MDAs that was conducted in 2022 and in 2024 in Solomon Islands.
0: That was Oliver Sokana speaking there from Solomon Islands. To the world of sport now, and some big news out of the Commonwealth Games. Former Fijian weightlifter Eileen Thikamatana has won a gold medal for Australia with a games record 248 kilo lift in the women's 86 kilo category. This is Eileen Thikamatana's third Commonwealth gold. She won gold for Fiji back in 2018 before switching allegiance to Australia, winning a gold in 2022 and this year. In more Commonwealth Games news, at just 21 years old, Jasmine Daunakamakama has created history for Fiji. The young boxer has become the first Fijian woman to win a Commonwealth Games boxing medal. She defeated Sri Lanka's Kishani Hansika in the women's 57 kilogram quarterfinal to make the semifinals and guarantee herself at least a bronze medal. 2 years ago, Samoa's Darius Visser was the talk of the cricketing world when he set a world record by scoring 39 runs off a single over in a T20 international against Vanuatu. Wind the clock forward to May this year.

0: consider this could be a big break for you in your cricketing career, a chance to play in an international franchise competition? Because once you've played in one, there's a chance maybe others may come along.
1: Yeah, that does kind of sit in my mind a little bit, in the very, very back of my mind. I try not to think too much about that sort of stuff. I've kind of thought more about the opportunities some of our younger guys in Samoa will have in the future. I know it's been hard for a lot of those guys playing cricket, including myself playing cricket with Samoa, knowing that we might not get the same reach that, you know, other associate nations get. So hopefully this opens the door for more of those younger guys to move into these spaces and make a career out of franchise cricket alongside playing for Samoa.
0: Sam Billings, being from England, he's played the Big Bash over in Australia, but the team that you're going to be in, it covers a number of nationalities, I think.
1: Yes, absolutely. And growing those connections in and around associate cricket as well, that's something I'm keen to try and do whilst I'm there, and hopefully just open up more avenues for us to potentially tour countries like USA and Canada.
0: And the White Rock Warriors, based in Vancouver, is that right?
1: I've got no idea.
0: So at this stage, you're not quite sure where you're going?
1: Well, no idea where I'm going. I don't know exactly when I'm going. I know we start on the 29th to the 4th of September. It's a pretty quick tournament, but I'm not sure when I fly out here. I assume they'll have a pre-tournament training block and a chance for the boys to get to know each other. So I don't know exactly when I'm going. I think it'll all happen pretty quickly, but I'll be ready for it.
0: So this is a bit of a cricket Christmas for you in a way.
1: Yeah, absolutely. Again, like, I had no idea it was going to happen. I wasn't sure when we're playing our next tournament for Samoa. We had nothing really planned for the next 12 months. So it's awesome. I can play a bit of cricket and then hopefully keep moving around, playing some more cricket around the world.
0: Have you attempted to get contracts in any of the other franchise leagues?
1: This was pretty much my first go. It's been hard. Last year, I was away from home for quite a lot. So, and my fiance is having to work and then come home and look after her dog and stuff. And so I felt really guilty being away for so long. I think we would have been away for pretty much close to 2 months. So it's tough being away. But now that, you know, there's a bit of money there, I might start looking into it a little bit more.
0: And the fact that this tournament's being played in Canada, they're an associate nation, are they not? So this suggests that they're looking to push their way up the ladder a bit.
1: Yes, absolutely. And I've had a look at a couple of the games from last season. It looks awesome. They've got pretty decent crowds, and having the caliber of players like Chris Lynn, Andre Russell, Nicholas Porin playing, and especially Sam Billings and Kane Richardson in our team, it's definitely putting Canada.
0: Have you played T10 cricket before? Are you familiar with the format?
1: Oh, I've never played T10 cricket before. I feel like it's going to be incredibly fast. I've seen a lot of the scores from last season, and they're chasing off in 120, 130, and trying to think of going at 15 and over for 10 overs. I feel like it's going to be pretty quick, and it's definitely a tournament I don't really want to bowl in, but no, I'm excited.
0: And I assume it will be televised, so obviously supporters back in Samoa and around the Pacific will have a chance to see how you go.
1: Yeah, absolutely. From memory, one of my clients told me that they were watching on Amazon, so that's awesome.
0: And for Samoa, the national side, have you or any of your teammates been discussing the decisions that have been made in recent days regarding T20 World Cup qualification, which looked like it's going to make it even harder for you in future?
1: Yeah, of course. We've spoken about it, and I think we potentially might move into a regional final. I don't know what that might look like. I know the ICC will make a decision on that, but I know that all other regions will have a regional final, which might bring us back into the mix, and we need to try and prepare for that if that does happen. I don't think we're out just yet, but we'll wait for the ICC to confirm that.
2: Darius Vissa, hopeful that Samoa might still be in with a chance to qualify for the next T20 World Cup, and looking forward to playing professional T10 cricket in Canada in September. And Darius was talking there to Richard Hewitt.
3: Well, that effectively confirms that the Solomon Islands are through to the FIFA Under-17 Men's World Cup 2027 in Qatar.
2: After 7 years, a defining moment there by George Lai, sending Solomon Islands under-16 soccer boys to next year's FIFA Under-17 World Cup in Qatar. Solomon Islands joins Oceania champs New Zealand and runners-up Fiji after beating PNG 4-1 in penalty kicks. But the last time Solomon Islands qualified, there were accusations the side fielded an overage player. This time around, their coach is confident they will not follow the same path. Coach Henry Ferrodo Jr. spoke to Aggie Tupo.
4: Yeah, it was a good welcoming. I think a parade for the boys. Everyone rock up on the tarmac, and most of the boys are so excited about it as well. And I think it's just

0: fitting way to to welcome the boys after the achievement and stuff. I think I think they deserve it. After about a 3 week journey away. I think for us, I think as well, with the staff and the players, I think it's a very good welcoming from the parents and also from the federation and for the people that were there as well. So it was really nice.
1: Nice. Look, I have to ask, it's the second time Solomon Islands has qualified for the Under 17 World Cup. I understand that the earlier qualification was marred by a bit of controversy, which later was cleared by the Court of Arbitration for Sport. How are things done differently now then?
0: Yeah, no, correct. I think for us, I think that is something that, leading up into the next qualifications after that, in the last couple of years, I think it has been a priority for us as well, in terms of how we must not do what happened. Coming into the space the last 2 years, one of the major things that we did with our program was trying to have a process in place in our talent IDing. And that is something that's it's still a work in progress for us, and I think it's priority for us as well, in terms of when we go out into the provinces, especially, and do our talent IDing. For us, I think it's something that I think it will keep evolving in that IDing. What we did this year, or the last probably I would say 2 years, was with our IDing, we kind of go through phases in terms of the age clarification. So we continued with, we collect one information, and then we do it again. We went through like a phase. We went through even as far as the hospitals. We go back and we cross check with them as well,
1: Right.
0: and then we go to the government sector as well, where they looked after the ages and the birth certificates and stuff. And yeah, it's quite a long process, to be honest. And I think we're trying to find ways to make it work in a way where it's not too much in terms of timing, but also it helps us as well to plan ahead. If it's going to take us a month to do that, then we have to start a bit earlier, sort of. So
1: Sure.
0: yeah, so I think for us, I think it's a big learning curve for us in terms of not repeating that mistake again. And I think, yeah, for us this year, I think it helped us a lot, starting, we started that program or that process 2 years ago with our current under 16s, where when they were like 15.
2: Coach Henry Firodo Jr. speaking there. And that brings us to the end of Pacific Beat for this afternoon. Thank you very much for your company.

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1: 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My current office broadcast long ABC Radio Australia One Talk program. Today Emmy phone day number 30 day long moon July. We have a special day blong listeners blong mi play long 1 or 2 who say marking 46th independence anniversary. Mi play here long one talk program mi like to congratulations na happy celebrations long you play. Na mi radio brand blong you play Hilda Wayne. All story long current affairs na all talk talk blong all this play story. Long program today by mi RM celebration na talk talk blong marking number 46th independence anniversary blong 1 or 2.
2: Blong build them up. 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Stamba tingting blong yumi, blong number 46, independence anniversary blong yumi.
1: Talk look at long all owner blong all lick boat way serve around long solwara blong Papua New Guinea. Now report long our Pacific Island country he perform long Commonwealth Games long Scotland. 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
3: Thank you, Hilda. This deadly H5 strain blong bird flu only pining penis long here long state blong Victoria long number one time. This sick only look him long one pla pisin we only call him long greater crested tern long Portland long far west blong state. Chief Vet Officer Dr. Graham Cook and me tokolosem only look him this pisin behind long all surveillance work only make him. Now only need long carry mouth sample more test. Local naturalist Tracy Gray and me tokolosem this kind pisin only save fly long colony. Now em only save spread him this sick. Big pla farming body blong Victoria emi tokol sem kind only pine him this plastic lo one pla pisin long state long number one time emi no one plus surprise. Victorian Farmers Federation Egg Group President Brian Ahmed emi tokol sem this plastic only no lukimit long all kakaruk. Na all farmer only got all biosecurity plan stop long only can protect him all kakaruk blong all. U.S. military tokol sem only start him again long launch him all strike against him Iran. U.S. Central Command emi tokol sem all this plus strike emi long response long missile strike where Iran emi fire emi go lo one plus military base blong all long Jordan a stay. That's all only been stop him. U.S. President Donald Trump even tokol sem all this plus strike emi long bake him this plus strike blong Iran. Now, let me talk. U.S. forces by hitting Iran strongly. Mayor Blong Kiev, where my capital city Blong Ukraine, he told them, oh, Russia, he been firing some missile, he go along this place city. Ukraine President Volodymyr Zelensky, he been talk lookout, or say, one pla big pla Russian attack along Ukraine, and by only can walk him. Mr. Zelensky talk all of them safety blong all people blong Ukraine emi depend long willingness blong all poro country long providing all anti-missile defenses behind long emi go back long Ukraine from America where emi talk all of them America emi agree long giving Ukraine license blong Patriot missiles. Japan, emi walk along, kiss him some pla long all relief supplies behind long one pla big pla earthquake even come up long southwest blong country. Na even kill him die something awesome 13 pla all people. 5 pla long all boat long navy blong Japan only bring him all this pla relief supply. He go along Kumamoto region where this pla strong pla earthquake even strike him. Plenty thousand long old people only been moving all ego long old evacuation center. Prime Minister Blong Australia Anthony Albanese he talk all of them display ting ting blong one nation party long emi rouse sim passport blong some plus citizen emi against the mama law or constitution blong country. One Nation Party leader Pauline Hanson, he talk all them by emi introducing one plus bill, he go long parliament long moon behind, and blong canceling all passport blong Australians we only charge him all or convict him all terrorism offense na and by only stop him all long come back long country. Prime Minister Albanese itokol sem gaman by emi no help him any ISIS link Australian long emi come back long country. That's all only by no block him all forever long come back long Australia. Na gaman blong here long state long Victoria, emi formally apologize or talk sorry long all victim na survivors blong child sexual abuse long all state school. Premier na education minister Ben Carroll emi deliver one formal apology long parliament today morning where emi look save long child sexual abuse where emi save come up long all public school na me long 1960s na 1990s. Opposition leader Jess Wilson, he talk all of them, all policy makers, he must push long bringing transparency na accountability. Na MEBN Radio Australia News.
4: Thank you, Sam. 30 all people long Vanuatu long place yet na round long world in marking 46th independence anniversary long country. Long big city Port Vila yet, he got all celebration where he bring him all people na leader long country na long region. One player talk Prime Minister Jotam Napati make him M long look save long contribution blong all women long a nation building. Reporter Lily Roswell will stop long Port Vila and me ask him M long give him sample update long this pla big pla bong.
5: So Vanuatu had me current independence law 1980. Having signed a constitution law 1979, I got all get a former fathers law all for public independent law Vanuatu. He worked together with them some law get a Narawan, especially the region. He got the civil unrest we've been happened before law independence where you look him all get a law Papua New Guinea only some law help support him Vanuatu lehem. So Vanuatu hemi come one long way kasem naya hemi celebrate 46 years blo independence plan.
4: And Lady Rose long history blo Papua New Guinea hemi kisim independence from Australia. Na ina pi give him backstory long how independence em long Vanuatu hemi come up independence long from one country.
5: Vanuatu hemi been governed jointly by Britain and France from 1906. Lo time yon si misave oni kolem condominium right until 1980 we ka two parallel system blo school hospital even lo airport we e only use um Pranis mo English lo 1980 time Vanuatu oni karam independence blo keta oni save kat one passport former president first blo president of Republic blo Vanuatu hemi bin talem mo sel lo one talk we hemi bin mekem earlier lo week before the independence, Vanuatu is to travel no more with the one piece of paper. But now we have Vanuatu, we have a column here, also all man blown Vanuatu, we have a column of Catalan on New Vanuatu. Time will start under the rules of Britain with them France. Time here, only column Vanuatu, also New Hebrides. Time here, we have independence in 1980, only change the name of Vanuatu, equal out the New British, equal Vanuatu. Where now here, you may call more people from Vanuatu, New Vanuatu. Only cut one passport, or this is a column get all New Vanuatu citizen, or one of the particular reason why forefathers back then, or you make him from Vanuatu, Karam Baka land, Hemi, or Karam independence, Hemi from Crown. What you have Vanu, Hemi come out, lo planted to talk all these different local dialect inside of Vanuatu, where Hemi talem Crown. So Hemi now, and it name ya Vanuatu. And Vanuatu and current independence law 1980, Hemi signed a constitution law 1979. Hemi no one easy road, Hemi got some bala challenges where he look in Vanuatu, he must reach out. He called Papua New Guinea law 1979 from civil unrest where Hemi pin up and low time ya all fathers for independence planted lo little only dead finish. It got some fella where he stopped, where only celebrate them Independence Day of Vanuatu today.
4: Interesting. Na Lily Rose good pla history brief history through you give him long mi pla can save. Thank you to lo share him this pla. Na now lo tete em one em kind of celebrations e come up lo mark him this pla important day long a people lo one watu.
5: But today he make flag raising ceremony that on the speakers where he become the prime minister. He got one public lunch, she got cultural performances with Ben Bokasemlo afternoon, and then by got fireworks, and he got plante lo get a music where by him Bokasemlo 11 o'clock today, lo night. And of course, he got all activities for beginning, will stop around. People just come spend them time with them, all friends and families, more slowly celebrate them, more think about Independence Day, lo Vanuatu.
4: Namisa we also plenty of dignitaries round long region. I kambung too in a few story long. Kiumli like a play do this la long. One of my leaders in kambung now long celebrate on them one more too.
5: Yes, so we got all get a little lo Evelyn case. Only lo New Caledonia only been stopped today. With them with the same flag raising ceremony by presidential cocktail by Ms. Later today we bombarded to attend them. I got two prime minister blow up when you can hemi come blow today hemi stop but then president blow Timor Leste to fly stop. I got one of the two agreements will be signed them about them Melanesian Ocean Corridor. More to Melanesian Ocean Corridor with them, Papua New Guinea, more Fiji, we have one lot of the major protected area initiative law, law region. Now, I look him, I got all the signatories, also Australia, New Zealand, France, China, we only start to blow with the same celebration the morning.
4: Important day now, one big player, talk him, Prime Minister, blow one or two, Jotam Napati, make him.
5: About lo storian lo site lo Melanesian Ocean Corridor, hemi give him two praise equal all get the national teams lo Vanuatu will start naya lo Commonwealth Games. I mean recognize him all contribution lo get a woman across lo all sectors. Mohemi making one call equal all woman lo only keep on empowering all woman with them all care of Vanuatu. And we give him two, one direct message. She call all chiefs, all churches, all parents, all youth, all farmers, all fishermen, all entrepreneurs. Say everyone, he must part blow a nation building. And we call for unity, collective responsibility throughout law 20, Kokasem law 2030, Colton Jubilee. More, hemi pin talem to say, habitat, small economic resilience, health with them, education. Hemi announce them all get a major infrastructure, all them, Podvilla Bridge, you got 11 bridges, Los South Santo Road, you got 165 kilometer road where we custom about 40,000 people, lo Pentecost and by with them, Malekula, Hemi, talk to, lo Storian, lo Unity. From Vanuatu, we got more than 80 plus islands, planted languages. More, we got six flower provinces. Hemi stress them say unity must start. Stop. Must stop putting all the provinces here. More through the diversity, hemi strength. More, hemi no division. All the different provinces will actually represent them. Same time, hemi tell them to through the nakamal spirit. Hemi must start. Hemi encourage them. Must start dialogue. I mean, my people in my story and together, Mohemi and them talk to him, Plotalem say, and we close them with them. You me, Vanuatu, you me build together, and one nation, all people, more, and me tell them, Mosem say, through long motto, God long coach, you miss that, people, Vanuatu must continue, Loputum Papa Kodlo, every something from Hemi one, Lol get a pillar, where Hemi stand him up, country of Vanuatu, Hemi church, with them culture. Only set them up Vanuatu and become one nation with the day and celebrate the 46th-year anniversary day.
4: Good pla talk talk blong Vanuatu Prime Minister Jotam Napat. Lily Rose, thank you through this pla good pla update na me wishing you and our people blong Vanuatu happy 46th independence celebrations today.
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0: I'm reporter Lily Rose Welwell. I report come long Port Vila, long Vanuatu. Now here I'm up long speech with Vanuatu Prime Minister. Jot him na party make him tete.
1: Long standard tingtingya. Vanuatu, you miss tana. Tingtingya, he talk about one time, long one walk about, long give me also foundation. He may be going through land challenges. The site of natural disaster. It may be facing eruption of volcano. It may be facing on something where you may not sure long end on same coffee. More after long year, long 17 December 2024, one thing for the earthquake, it may be capital city, long you may put fever. Disaster year. It makes me lose some for the life, more some for the something, back again. And it makes him big for the damage, more it makes him plant the family, or the hand, no good. But through long every challenge here, you may stand up from all community, long you may, or the supporting you may. You may stand up from strong belief. Long give me long high call. We have been given hope. Long country, long you me. Time when island and

0: fatal full nation, they respond. They may now be true fashion. Blog you me. Mr. Nap, the day. And me look inform everyone, say me no end blow road. One nation where have me stand up. And me also and me ready to create something. From recent year, long year, you may move, long place where you may sustainable long end. You go long walk, long build them up. Nation do you mean? Stamping thing, long you mean? Long number 46, independence anniversary, long you mean? And me, Vanuatu, you may build together.
1: Let me play like talk. Thank you, long VBTC, long old audio. We play using long this broadcast. I got talk lookout long old boat owners long New Guinea Islands region long Papua New Guinea long only must suffer good long old weather warning or talk lookout long run long Solwara past time long only kissing what passing dear ego long Solwara. New Island Provincial Police Commander Chief Superintendent Albert Bailey he talk not plus something too and long old safety something long old passenger also life jacket too he must stop inside long old 1-1 boat and we make him display talk lookout behind long old line he lose long Solwara long province long him yet na East New Britain.
2: I'm a process, but to start up asking you know what I'm was an MC accident, but then like I said, it will come into coro inquest because we need evidence, substantial, critical evidence of basing what would be other reasons for we can think about whether it's a caused accident by whatever. But let me put it that way, it's a premeditated happening out in the sea, but then sea accident. So from there, only evidence will reveal through proper investigation, which we will be conducting as we go along the investigation process.
1: I'm good player. Now, Lord is away, and you plug and make him final determination. Put him thinking blood people that is one time to plug and thorough check.
2: Correct. People are saying homicide, but homicide, what do they mean? Normally, it's all that the suspicions that may come up, but we need is let me draw back that accident. It's around that something more difficult because we don't have all proper some Bamitoga see monitoring or something by Nabla helping me along, giving me clear evidence on how on why and so the accident happens. So that's why we primarily put to in a language like I have said and Mibla towards MC accident. But right from there now, the police work is to file the coroner's inquest to the courts, and then normally all senior magistrates or courts come. That's coroner now. They kind of preside on every information that is needed. Papa Blow Boat, you said the Papa Blow Boat. Well, if they're buying that boat from Elamodus, they have to go every individual, the last person that was seen who planned at the house door, or like out on a picnic, or talk to one musat or national or all foreigners. And then only on the seaside, who they saw on the seaside, and the RM and looking. This all this information that people are on. And now, and by Corona, by that direction, ask him all this. So we go in bit by bit into the verdicts, the findings. Then the files are given back to the commanders, to police.
1: No weather will be all right, animal weather warnings or this black kind too.
2: Yes, weather warning is very important for our people. Weather warning is very important. You know, life and Mipla 1-1 man, Miriam, life and life, blue Mipla and precious. It's not that life you are sharing with your whatever, even you want to, so even your brothers, immediate family, your life is your life. That's where the buck stops. So, time you saw some see one of common sense come into play. See, Rav, you are weather warning, no, you look lighter, so you know weather warning too. You must have it. Those who are on the maritime province or island, you must have those all basics. We just don't blindly, you know, take the risk. And all something become awesome. One. Number two, awesome, let me say that. All probably all boats here, all boats and all skippers and those people, all traveling, all passengers, back and forth from one place to another on the island, small, big island, whatever. It's not basic all instruments where they supposed to accommodate on the boat there. It's very paramount. This most of the boats from my observation and knowing all I will cut this little something here. Maybe I'll get one plug. That's for the maybe skipper on the crew. And what about the passengers? Now look at control tool overloading capacity. That's another thing, Hilda. More basic something that goes back to common sense. We avoid simple rules, we ignore simple rules. Then this is like something that's come up. I won't be surprised that can be the cause of the overloading as well. And then the boat, you know, it can't stand the wave and the wind as a result. And it's like, look, and become a blossom water.
1: I'm New Ireland Provincial Police Commander, Chief Superintendent Albert Bailey E. Talk. Now, long Commonwealth Games, long Glasgow, long Scotland. Australia winning sample more medal in the Emmy now stop long way. I had 147 gold, 21 silver, and 35 bronze. We have Pokemon total blong all medal, blong Australia, you go long 103. Sam Seke report more long end.
3: Long number two, long medal tally, long way behind long Australia, Hemi Canada, 14 plus gold, 11 silver, na 14 bronze. 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Now all host Scotland stop long number 4, 9 plus gold, 7 silver, na 7 plus bronze medal. Now me long all 74 team belong all Commonwealth country where he stop long Glasgow 2026. He coming up long finish long all pilai long last night, long time long all 24 country orgata he been winning medal finish. Top country belong Yumi Long Pacific Island, Emi Samoa, where he win him gain 1 plus gold medal behind Long Silva, only been winning finish of Samoa, he now stop long number 13 long medal tally. 2 plus Narpla Pacific Island country, where he been winning medal, he coming up now, Emi Nauru, 2 plus bronze, na Papua New Guinea, 1 plus bronze medal. First plus gold medal blong Samoa, he come long 18-year-old junior weightlifter blong all Saint Towers, who sat he name long 10 plus long all lifter, who sat he compete long women 77 kg division. Young plus Mary Samoa, he make him snatch blong 107 kg, where Emmy new plus Commonwealth record. Na Emmy lift him 130 kg long clean and jerk. M total lift blong 237 kg, where Emi Narpla Commonwealth Games record. Emi Harem Likli commentary blong in long Berlin Sports USA.
4: Commonwealth Games record is only going to stand maybe for a few seconds, because here comes Saint Stowers for her last lift. So gold medal secure for Stowers. Now can she grab the Commonwealth Games record? Well, she's got the gold secure. She doesn't have unanimous backing for that.
5: Saint Stowers.
4: Saint Stowers of Samoa. The 18-year-old with a huge future. Stands on top of the podium. What a great moment for the Pacific Island nation. And a great moment for her to receive the gold medal there from Samoan government official there, Fiuvasa. Saint Stowers wins gold here in the women's 77 kilo class.
3: Now, gold medal lift blong Stowers. Emi Ademi go long silver medal where lifter blong Team Samoa John Taffy he been winning penis long weight lifting. Now by him harim sample more news blong all sports where all Pacific Island country ipilai long in where he come long Jamie Harrow long Glasgow Commonwealth Games. Narapla Mary blong Samoa se Fulu Seuao he come number 6 na Aja Prishad Lolo blong Vanuatu he been finished number 7 long same category out long 10 pla or lifter. Long boxing, tupla Pacific boxer, he been winning fight long tupla, na he move he go long semi-final, whereby only fight long Friday, time long all, na display he mean by tupla he can win a medal. M. Jasmine Dauna Kamakama Blong Fiji, I been winning Mary Blong Sri Lanka long women 57 kilogram quarterfinals. Na likely country Blong Tuvalu M. Bai making history long first plum medal Blong all time boxer Blong all Tarona Taafaki M. fight against him Narpla Mary Blong India long 75 kilogram semifinal long Friday. Tupla boxer man Blong Samoa I been lose long fight Blong Tupla long quarterfinal. Long swimming, Cook Island swimmer Jacob Story, 18 plus Christmas Blong N, I been swim long men's 200 meter breaststroke final na Emmy been finished long number 8. Long mixed 4x100 meter relay, Samoa I been finish ahead long all swimmer Blong Fiji na Papua New Guinea. Mixed 4x100 meter medley relay team Blong Papua New Guinea, Blong Joanna Chen, Thomas Chen, Tokame Garab na George Tarere, only welcome good plus swim Blong all na only pinis over 23 seconds fast winning world championship PNG record result Blong 12 months ego pinis. Long basketball, Maski only been lose against him Uganda, women 3x3 basketball team Blong Tonga, he been making history all the same first plus Pacific Island team long go long quarterfinals long Commonwealth Games long first plus time only pilai long end. Long final tete Australia women he winning Uganda long kissing gold na all New Zealand he kissing bronze behind long only winning Jamaica. Long netball, Jamie Haro he report all same Tonga he been lose big pla 94-32 against him England. Na by only pilai long last pla match blong all against him Malawi tomorrow long time blong Glasgow. Long athletics, Maori sprinter Zoe Hobbs he win him gold medal blong New Zealand long one pla good pla performance straight long women's 100 meter final where Emmy Bean win long 10.93 seconds where Emmy one pla new record blong Yumi long Oceania long display event. Long track events, Duties Robinson Blong Papua New Guinea broke him 1+21-year-old national record long races Blong Old Man long 1+mile, where Emmy been run inside long 4 minutes 19.14 seconds. Now, Tim Vanuatu, Emmy go ahead long athletics campaign Blong All, where Chloe David, Emmy run long one personal best time Blong 25.99 seconds long women's 200 meter. More reason, Rara, Emmy run season best Blong him long time Blong 22.9 seconds long men 200 meter. Now, wait them two fella day no more, he left Blong Commonwealth Games. Judo by Hemi won main sport Blong Look Look Long Hem from where some Pacific athletes Blong Fiji, Kiribati, Nauru, Samoa, Solomon Islands, Tonga, and Vanuatu by play Long Hem.
1: Commonwealth Games report one time, same second. Now, Radio Prendem, that's when we play got long bring me come long harem blipla. Thank you, true long stop on the mipla, na bungum yupla one kind time tomorrow, long narpla harem long this program. I'm Tassel, you play, look out to me, play good, stop safe, na bye-bye now.
6: ABC News, hello, I'm Ali Crew. Japanese authorities say the death toll from an earthquake that hit the southern island of Kyushu earlier this week has risen to 28. Officials say of those who died, 5 were in a damaged shopping centre near Kumamoto and a further 5 were in a collapsed paper mill in the same prefecture. Japan's Chief Cabinet Secretary Minoru Kihara says rescue crews are working as fast as they can.
7: More than 40 hours have passed since the earthquake occurred. Saving lives and rescuing those affected by the disaster is truly a race against time. Today as well, the police, fire services and self-defense forces will continue to make every possible effort in rescue and life-saving operations.
6: Urgent repairs to address a pending water crisis in Papua New Guinea's capital have been delayed after traditional landowners set up a blockade, restricting access to a leaking pipeline that supplies more than half the city's water. Water PNG says the blockade is placing Port Moresby at needless additional risk. The Bearhori clan that set up the blockade says they want compensation for access to the site and are also seeking reparations for ancestral remains unearthed during works at a different site in 2024. The damaged pipeline is located on customary land owned by the clan on the outskirts of Port Moresby. An air and sea search is underway in Fiji for six people missing at sea. Fiji's Navy says a boat carrying seven people developed engine problems on Wednesday evening while travelling in the Lau waters. The captain of the boat swam to seek help and was located earlier today. The Navy says an air search is underway and mariners travelling through Lau are being urged to report any sightings. The US military says it has begun launching strikes against Iran in retaliation for an attempted surprise attack on American forces in the Middle East. John O'Wakely has more.
7: US Central Command says the strikes were a powerful response after Iran launched strikes on US bases in Jordan and its ships in the Strait of Hormuz. It says US forces targeted military command centers, missile and drone facilities, and coastal surveillance, along with defense sites and maritime capabilities. The latest hostilities came a day after the conflict expanded, with the first publicly announced joint US-Saudi strikes, which targeted Iranian proxies in Iraq that had targeted Saudi oil and infrastructure. The US says those strikes against the Iran-backed militias killed 20 fighters and six Iranian advisers.
6: Three Greek firefighters have died battling wildfires that have swept across Crete as strong winds spread flames through vegetated areas, threatening homes in mountainous valleys. Meanwhile, authorities in Spain and France say the massive blazes they've been fighting for days are stabilising, but they're bracing for dry winds and higher temperatures in the coming days. This local in Crete says his town managed to escape the worst of the fires.
7: We were in danger, but with everyone's efforts and with hoses and buckets and the wind then having moved away, we escaped the worst. The fire entered some of the yards of homes, but we escaped the worst.
6: K-pop supergroup BTS says it will boycott the Grammys Music Awards over the Academy's new category for Best Asian Pop Music Performance. The group says it hopes its music can be heard and loved for what it is, rather than being divided by region or language. Grammy organisers say the category aims to recognise artistic excellence in Asian pop music performances and is saddened to hear that BTS would not be participating. To sport, Melbourne Storm coach Craig Bellamy says he would be supportive of Cameron Munster joining the PNG Chiefs if he thought it was in his family's interests. The Chiefs don't enter the NRL until 2028. However, the star 5'8" will be among a number of high-profile players who can negotiate with any team for future contracts from November 1 this year. Ahead of their must-win game against Canterbury tomorrow night, Bellamy says he will respect Munster's decision no matter what.
8: What he's done for our club over such a long period of time, for me, he deserves to do what he wants to do, and if that's what he wants to do, I'd give the OK. But having said that, I'm not the one that makes those decisions, so it would come down to our owners and our hierarchy.
6: And Brisbane Broncos prop forward Corey Jensen has been forced to retire prematurely from rugby league after a blood clot on his lungs. Miles Holbrook-Walk has the story.
9: A war horse for the Brisbane Broncos and North Queensland Cowboys, Corey Jensen's 153-game career has been cut short after blood clots sustained this season and last season forced him into a medical retirement. The premiership-winning prop started in last season's grand final victory against Melbourne, which he describes as a career highlight.
10: To obviously achieve the ultimate in the game was pretty special.
9: Known for his toughness and hard work, Jensen was emotional as he revealed his retirement call.
6: ABC News.
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12: We'd like to acknowledge the traditional owners of the land on which we're broadcasting from today, the Gadigal people of the Eora Nation, and extend that respect to all the nations and the mobs throughout the country. Always was and always will be.
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doing there? Welcome to Blackout. I've had a good one. I was kicking back watching the Timmy Zhu vs Errol Spence fight. Big shout out to the Rose Brothers for putting on another mad event over there at No Limit Boxing. And big shout out to Errol Spence. It was mad to see a fella from, you know, across the water from over in America there and come over here and show so much respect to our people and our culture. Seeing him walk out to Uncle Archie Roach with the fellas all painted up was hectic. Big respect, big shout out to Errol Spence. But yes, you are tuned into Blackout right now, and this is the show where for the next hour we're going to be playing the latest and greatest from black music all across the country. I even got Bujra joining us on the show today, so make sure you stay locked into that. But before we get there, we got this brand new one from Kyla Bell. This is Let Me Burn. You're tuned in to Blackout with Nookie.

0: wait a minute.
1: Joining us on Blackout right now is a very special guest. Just dropped his debut album on Friday. Gentlemen, I've got the Cuzzo in here, Budra. Hey, thanks for joining us on Blackout.
2: How you doing? Good to be here.
1: How's it feel to drop the debut album?
2: Oh, I'm like over the moon. I spent like 4 years working on this album and I'm like, it's always been my dream to have a CD and have a vinyl. So like, I'm just over the moon.
1: Ah, solid, brah. So when did you first have that dream? You young fella growing up, your family was very musical, singing in the church and that. So it was always a dream of yours to pursue music, drop the album.
2: Yeah, ever since I was little,

0: time to really, like, you know, polish it up.
1: Yeah.
0: And I just did, like, I was doing, like, a show every week for, like, 2 years straight.
1: Hectic.
0: At least, like, a show a week, if not more. And so it slowly, like, changed. And then I wanted to do a therapy album because therapy was, like, my hot song at the time.
1: Yeah.
0: And when I was on tour in the US, I met Omas Keith.
1: Yep.
0: Who does, like, Jay-Z and Frank Ocean and Jill Scott. Like, that he'd become, like, another uncle.
1: Yeah.
0: Like, he's another, like, black fella. And I work with so many great musicians over there and songwriters. And the music, you know, also reminded me of my cousins. I had cousins with me as well on tour.
1: Yeah.
0: And my little brother, my little brother's playing on some of the tracks there on Remember Your Name. He's on the piano.
1: Oh, mad.
0: And all the songs, it just kind of, it ended up becoming more like things that I love listening to as a kid with my cousins and my family.
1: Yeah.
0: So it slowly changed until it all, like, come together, you know?
1: Yeah.
0: It was like a patience and, like, take your time with it kind of thing.
1: So you recorded the album in the States?
0: Yeah.
1: Solid. And you said when you went over there, like, you already had that sort of connection, like, working with them fellas, it felt like you was working with your cousins and that. How'd that feel?
0: Yeah. It was just like, you know, as growing up, you know, all my family musicians played in the church at Fingal and in my grandfather's garage at that house we were talking about.
1: Yeah.
0: Before, it was just like to have all these musicians in the room that also look similar to my family in the complexion. It was very, like, I was so comfortable and it felt like I was at home too. And also, like, they had a similar kind of style in music, you know. Yep. There was musicians that had learned from church and had, you know, that good musical background that similar to my family.
1: Yeah.
0: So it felt like I was just talking the same language as a lot of these fellas. And it was just like also, you know, musicians that I really look up to.
1: Yep.
0: Popping in and out. It was pretty crazy.
1: Did Jay-Z drop in?
0: Jay-Z didn't drop in. But the hardest thing was we did everything from, like, 7 p.m. to 7 a.m.
1: Yeah.
0: I didn't do no time zone adjust. I pretty much just stayed on the same time zone and just worked through the night with them fellas, which was a new experience. But at, like, 2 a.m. one time we were doing Let Me Know, like, just the original, having a go at it. And I remember Omas had called a piano player to come just play the pianos for this demo.
1: Yeah.
0: And it was that fella from the Free Nationals band.
1: Oh, true.
0: And that didn't even make it onto the final version. But I just remember, like, all these incredible musicians rocking up and all my cousins didn't come with me to the studio that night. They went to bed. And I just bragged about it because they love the Free Nationals.
1: Yep.
0: And so it was just, like, nuts. And just, you know, so many, like, incredible people, like Diane Warren as well, you know, pitching a song for the album. Like, it's just, like, honestly, dream come true. Like, collaborations and stuff with this album.
1: And did that spin you out, kind of seeing how they work? Like, I just call out someone from the Free Nationals, comes in, plays the keys and all that. Like, how many people were in the room when you were making this?
0: There was just so many. Like, I'm not just a singer, I'm like a full, I'm a real musician too. So I, you know, I play guitar and piano. And to see, like, you know, even just like random jazz musicians, like, show up. Omas is like, he's that fella in LA, you know.
1: Yep.
0: He's worked with everyone and he knows all the ins and outs. He also loves to work with young musicians. So we had, like, a young sound engineer that was my age that he would, you know, mentor in the sessions, which I thought he just wanted to pass on knowledge. And I just, that's kind of like black fellas too.
1: Yeah.
0: So I was like, oh, this guy's awesome.
1: Yeah.
0: It was like also a really great learning opportunity as well, like, to be able to learn from musicians that I, you know, used to listen to and try and copy and learn from, to hear from them directly and watch them play in real time. I just thought that was just unbelievable.

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1: And that was Gentleman from Bujra, taken off his debut album of the same name, Gentleman, just dropped on Friday. So if you haven't gotten around to listening to it yet, make sure you go and listen to it. Go run up the streams. But yeah, we got the lad himself joining us for a yarn on Blackout right now.

0: mentioned before, your young brother was playing on here. That's something I've always admired about you. Yeah, like, seeing you from a young fella doing the shows, like, you always had your family around in the band, mum and dad on the road with you. Like, that's always been something I thought was sick, eh? Always got the family there with you.
1: Yeah.
0: So did your young brother go with you, or did you send stuff back?
1: He came with me to LA. It was a lot of back and forth trips, and I think it was like in January. He didn't come with me on tour when I toured through the States, but my cousins did, and I just thought, oh, Nandu, he loves hip hop, and he wanted to be a producer.
0: Yeah,
1: and so I just thought, you know, these fellas in here, they're musicians. There's like plaques on the wall in the studio of all the albums that went gold and platinum in there, and I was like, this is Nandu's favorite albums.
0: Oh yeah,
1: I'll bring him, and I took him to like a Lakers game as well.
0: Oh,
1: he likes basketball, so, and he loves In-N-Out Burger.
0: Oh, In-N-Out.
1: So I took him to do all the good things too, and then he just like, you know, just, he just like went nuts. He loved it.
0: You go to Disneyland and that?
1: We did take him to Disneyland.
0: Yeah, mad.
1: And then when he come home, my two sisters, they wanted to go to Disneyland too. So the next trip they come.
0: Oh,
1: and
0: solid.
1: So it was a real, like, you know, we never thought we'd be able to just be able to go to Disneyland like that.
0: Yeah.
1: When we were little kids, just growing up in Fingal. Like, so it was very, like, it's been, like, the best thing ever to have all my family, you know, travel with me and get to have these experiences with me.
0: Yep.
1: Because I wouldn't be where I am if they didn't support me. And, you know, they made a lot of sacrifices, you know, for me to be able to do what I do.
0: Yep.
1: So I should be able to take them to Disneyland and Universal Studios and that.
0: That's it.
1: And seeing Nandu, like, play the piano.
0: Yep.
1: They actually asked me, they said, oh, we need someone to just do this one part because there's a lot of live instrument, a lot of real musicians actually playing on the album.
0: Yep.
1: And I was going to just do it. But my little brother, he was there, and I ran, I think he was on the toilet. I banged the door. I said, Nandu. I told him, I said, wait, my little brother can play the piano.
0: Yeah.
1: And I was banging on the bathroom door. Get out, hurry up. They need you to play the piano. And it made it on the album. And I just remember watching him like in the live room recording.
0: Yeah.
1: And I just thought it was just like one of the coolest things ever to watch my little brother like play in a studio.
0: Yeah. No, it would be, man. And you mentioned before like touring a lot, like, bro, you done shows with Ed Sheeran, done a song with him. What was that like?
2: They say she's in the class 18, stuck in her daydream.
1: Oh, it's nuts. Like, I'm honestly just so blessed to have all these opportunities.
0: Yeah.
1: Mr. Ed Sheeran, he's like one of the coolest followers ever. Real funny too. We bought him a shirt from our home of a non-profit called Jurukai.
0: Yep.
1: That's like big in our community, and they take kids surfing and you know, help kids with their mental and physical health, keep them active as well.
0: Yep.
1: And they brought in one of them shirts, and it's a fella. It's like the image of a black fella holding up the surfboard.
0: Yep.
1: Of Jurukai, he was a man.
0: Yeah.
1: And he, at the end on the encore, he changes his shirt.
0: Yeah.
1: On that tour, and he put on the Jurukai shirt.
0: Oh, yeah.
1: And all my family were there, and so, like, you know, he took so much time out to be a real person with us too. It wasn't just that, oh, walking past in the hallway and catch you later and do my job or whatever. He really does take the time out, and he has his family too. And that's another thing I really admired. I saw a lot of like traits and things that I want to keep with me for my whole career too. Stuff that I learned from him about having family and you know, real people with you.
0: Yeah. No, that's awesome. That's Uncle Ed now.
1: Uncle Ed now.
0: Uncle Ed.
1: Yeah.

0: Budger is even at my worst right there. And in the studio with us is Budger. We've been yarning about his brand new album, Gentlemen. Let's talk about Gentlemen, bro, is there any songs on there? Like, do you have a favorite on the album?
1: My favorite, I got a lot of. Look, I really love them all.
0: Yeah.
1: Remember Your Name is it's a favorite.
0: Yeah.
1: Let Me Know, it's the second last track. It's a big ballad, and I think it's like some of the hardest singing that I've ever done.
0: Yeah.
1: But I just think it's one of the most beautiful songs ever. Yeah. And all of them, it's a real. It was all about like having fun too, and like up tempo music.
0: Yeah.
1: So I had a real lot of fun making it.
0: Ah, solid.
1: Yeah.
0: And then another thing I've got to ask you, like, how do you stay so fresh all the time, bros? You used to do a photo shoot with Elle magazine, wasn't it, on the front and that?
1: Yep, fresh off of Elle magazine. on the cover of Elle Man. That's pretty nuts. I'm very lucky. There's like they got good hairstylists.
0: Oh, yeah.
1: good clothes get sent. You know, the pearls.
0: Yep.
1: My grandfather used to shuck oysters too.
0: Oh, yeah.
1: And so the
0: up at that house, eh?
1: Yeah.
0: Man.
1: And one of the necklaces looks like there's like a glass pearl buoy.
0: Yeah.
1: That all the like oyster boats and pearling boats had this, like it was like a glass ball in this rope, and one of the necklaces looked like that. And I was like, oh, my pop got one of these. Oh. And so like, you know, I do got to give the stuff back at the end of the day.
0: Yeah. Doesn't go missing.
1: Can't have that stuff go missing. I thought it'd be fun to call the album Gentleman so I could wear a suit every day.
0: Oh, yeah.
1: Wanted to be like James Brown.
0: The name Gentleman. So, yeah, where'd that come from?
1: It come from the song Gentleman.
0: Yeah.
1: but I thought it was like the most visual. You can picture like a man in a suit when that's the album title. I thought, you know, all my favorite artists like James Brown and Michael Jackson and Usher, they all went through a phase where they were like in a suit. Yep. All the best, you know, male vocalists went through like a suit phase, like the class. And I just thought that would be like a cool visual thing to dress up in a suit and kind of go through that as well.
0: As a
1: singer. And a lot of the songs are like, you know, I took a lot of inspiration from, you know, my musical influences.
0: Yep.
1: I like Michael Jackson and James Brown. And so it's kind of all like that stuff that I loved as a kid and wanted to be when I grew up. So I'm trying to be the fella that I wanted to be growing up.
0: You definitely give those vibes, bro. I remember seeing you perform at the Aries and just come out. I was like, oh, this lad's a superstar, eh?
1: Oh, thanks.
0: Yeah. And then again, going back to like whenever you think of, you know, who's best dressed at the Aries, lad, you're always right up there.
1: Thanks.
0: And yeah, look, man, like we've been having a bit of a yarn and I've heard you say a couple of times that you're a real musician, you're a real singer.
1: Yeah.
0: But I don't know, bro. There's been a couple rumors going around that you lip sync and that and you don't actually perform the songs.
1: I seen them comments on Instagram too when I performed on TV earlier in the year. But I was really singing. I was really singing.
0: Well, can you prove it or what?
1: I can prove it. What should I sing? I'll sing a little bit of Gentlemen. Got me checking myself in.

0: make it hard.
1: Oh,
0: tonight
1: man.
0: You're in the hands of a gentleman.
1: Hey, look at that. No AI, yeah, no
0: AI, no auto-tune.
1: Just pure black talent.
0: My microphone
1: talent.
0: Is on.
1: Black talent. Bro, thanks heaps for coming through for a yarn. And
0: thank you.
1: Yeah, look, make sure you go get around the album. Congratulations, bro. Congratulations on the album. Congratulations for getting married.
0: Thank you.
1: Sick. And look, bro, I'd be mad to get you back in here again.
0: Oh, I love this. You also got to get you, Abby, and Tyrone. Like, we'll do like Destiny's Child, and you can be Wyclef.
1: Oh, let's go.
0: And because I know they sing and dance too.
1: Yeah, let's go.
0: I think it'd be funny as a video like that.
1: Let's do it. Let's do it. Next NAIDOC week.
0: Yeah.
1: Solid. Thanks, bro.
0: Thanks for having me.

You're tuning in the Blackout with Nookie on Triple J, and that was Zipporah with Some Type of Way. And before that, we had Budgera in here. We were yarning about his brand new album, Gentleman. And yeah, it was a mad yarn. It was good to get him in here. And yeah, at the top of the show, I gave a shout out to Errol Spence. And look, part of the trade off with this job is on Sundays, I miss all the fights because I'm in here working and I'm a consummate professional. I'm dedicated to the job and all that, so I don't chuck sickies so I can go watch the fights, unless Bam Bam's fighting. Then, first thing that morning, yeah, a bit crooked today, can't make it in. But no, mostly is, yeah, I'm in here and miss out on going watching them live, which is spewing a little bit. But yeah, look, again, shout out to the Rose brothers. Seeing what they've done with boxing and No Limit over the years has been mad to watch. They just step it up every single time and make these massive events and showcase our culture on a world stage. And today was done in a way like I haven't seen before with Errol Spence. Errol came out here. He was met at the airport with a traditional ceremony there, welcome and smoking and that. So that was solid to see. And yeah, tonight when he made his walk out, the lad came out to Uncle Archie Roach and had a bunch of the cousins there painted up, walking him out. And yeah, that gave me chills today. So had to run that one up tonight for you. This is Uncle Archie Roach, took the children away.

0: Jada Weasel right there with Skin on Blackout. And look, it's time for me to get out of here. But before I do get out of here, I got to give a big happy birthday shout out to my old man, the OG Nooks. Thanks for everything, taking me to my AFL games and riding motorbikes out the bush and all that. You was a mad dad. Thanks for everything. And yeah, mad pop to your grandkids and that. So yeah, happy birthday, old fella. And yeah, I'll catch you around, date. Laters.
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2: ABC News. Hello, I'm Ali Crew. Japanese authorities say the death toll from an earthquake that hit the southern island of Kyushu earlier this week has risen to 28. Officials say of those who died, five were in a damaged shopping centre near Kumamoto and a further five were in a collapsed paper mill in the same prefecture. Japan's Chief Cabinet Secretary Minoru Kihara says rescue crews are working as fast as they can.
3: More than 40 hours have passed since the earthquake occurred. Saving lives and rescuing those affected by the disaster is truly a race against time. Today as well, the police, fire services and self-defense forces will continue to make every possible effort in rescue and life-saving operations.
2: Urgent repairs to address a pending water crisis in Papua New Guinea's capital have been delayed after traditional landowners set up a blockade, restricting access to a leaking pipeline that supplies more than half the city's water. Water PNG says the blockade is placing Port Moresby at needless additional risk. The Bearhori clan that set up the blockade says they want compensation for access to the site and are also seeking reparations for ancestral remains unearthed during works at a different site in 2024. The damaged pipeline is located on customary land owned by the clan on the outskirts of Port Moresby. An air and sea search is underway in Fiji for six people missing at sea. Fiji's Navy says a boat carrying seven people developed engine problems on Wednesday evening while travelling in the Lau waters. The captain of the boat swam to seek help and was located earlier today. The Navy says an air search is underway and mariners travelling through Lau are being urged to report any sightings. The US military says it has begun launching strikes against Iran in retaliation for an attempted surprise attack on American forces in the Middle East. John O'Wakeley has more.
3: US Central Command says the strikes were a powerful response after Iran launched strikes on US bases in Jordan and its ships in the Strait of Hormuz. It says US forces targeted military command centers, missile and drone

0: own facilities and coastal surveillance, along with defence sites and maritime capabilities. The latest hostilities came a day after the conflict expanded, with the first publicly announced joint US-Saudi strikes, which targeted Iranian proxies in Iraq that had targeted Saudi oil infrastructure. The US says those strikes against the Iran-backed militias killed 20 fighters and 6 Iranian advisers.
1: Three Greek firefighters have died battling wildfires that have swept across Crete as strong winds spread flames through vegetated areas, threatening homes in mountainous valleys. Meanwhile, authorities in Spain and France say the massive blazes they've been fighting for days are stabilising, but they're bracing for dry winds and higher temperatures in the coming days. This local in Crete says his town managed to escape the worst of the fires.
0: We were in danger, but with everyone's efforts and with hoses and buckets and the wind then having moved away, we escaped the worst. The fire entered some of the yards of homes, but we escaped the worst.
1: K-pop supergroup BTS says it will boycott the Grammys Music Awards over the Academy's new category for Best Asian Pop Music Performance. The group says it hopes its music can be heard and loved for what it is, rather than being divided by region or language. Grammy organisers say the category aims to recognise artistic excellence in Asian pop music performances and is saddened to hear that BTS would not be participating. To sport, Melbourne Storm coach Craig Bellamy says he would be supportive of Cameron Munster joining the PNG Chiefs if he thought it was in his family's interests. The Chiefs don't enter the NRL until 2028. However, the star 5'8" will be among a number of high-profile players who can negotiate with any team for future contracts from November 1 this year. Ahead of their must-win game against Canterbury tomorrow night, Bellamy says he will respect Munster's decision no matter what.
2: What he's done for our club over such a long period of time. For me, he deserves to do what he wants to do, and if that's what he wants to do, I'd give the OK. But having said that, I'm not the one that makes those decisions, so it would come down to our owners and our hierarchy.
1: And Brisbane Broncos prop forward Corey Jensen has been forced to retire prematurely from rugby league after a blood clot on his lungs. Miles Holbrook-Walk has the story.
3: A war horse for the Brisbane Broncos and North Queensland Cowboys, Corey Jensen's 153-game career has been cut short after blood clots sustained this season and last season forced him into a medical retirement. The premiership-winning prop started in last season's grand final victory against Melbourne, which he describes as a career highlight.
4: To obviously achieve the ultimate in the game was pretty special.
3: Known for his toughness and hard work, Jensen was emotional as he revealed his retirement call.
1: ABC News.
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8: We begin this broadcast by acknowledging the traditional custodians of the land on which this match will be played today and pay our respects to their elders past, present and emerging. We extend that respect to Aboriginal and Torres Strait Islander peoples listening.
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0: Sydney Senior Research Associate Rob Nichols says telcos should be expected to provide consistent emergency coverage.
1: Yes, we've got really complex networks. They look much more like a very big computer system than they do a traditional telephone network. But we still need to make sure that that essential part of the service, which is access to emergency calling, works all of the time.
0: Adelaide Crows head coach Matthew Nix says some changes can be expected to the team this weekend as the Crows travel to take on Essendon. Nick says some players like James Peatling and Sam Berry have taken a beating this season. He says when it comes to managing players, they'll do what's best for the team and the individuals.
2: Sometimes it can be seen as you're flirting with your form, but you need your form at the right times. You've got to be able to win enough games to get there, and then ultimately probably our learnings from last year are, it doesn't matter where you finish on the ladder, if you're not in your best nick ready to play finals footy, well, you can go out pretty quickly.
0: ABC News.
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4: 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My name is Jordan Fennell. Coming up, a fatal landslide in Solomon Islands highlights years of illegal mining. Taiwan suspends purchases of liquefied natural gas from PNG, and Vanuatu celebrates 46 years of independence.
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4: First, this week's fatal landslide at the Gold Ridge mine in Solomon Islands is a wake-up call for authorities to stop illegal mining at the site, according to the local member of parliament. The body of a man was recovered from the rubble on Tuesday, and the mine's operator, Gold Ridge Mining Limited, described him as an unauthorized gold panner. Illegal mining is a long-running problem at the country's only large-scale gold mine. Peter Chanel Agobaka is the MP for Central Guadalcanal and a Gold Ridge landowner. He says the operator needs to improve site security and landowners need to be given incentives to stop illegal mining themselves and to deter outsiders. Here is Mr. Agobaka speaking to reporter Liam Fox.
6: It might sound simple, but simply I think the first issue is for the landowners' council to be re-established. That means they go through a process of election. The tribes need to elect their council representative to represent them. So there are 16 tribes. So each tribe elects a tribe member that sits on the council. This is the legal body that is mandated by the people to speak on behalf of the landowners. So they can work with the company, they can work with the government in terms of moving or removing the illegal squatters. In that way, it is legally binding. Each tribe is mandated. Each tribe is responsible for its members. There are a number of landowners who are harboring outsiders as well. So this is perhaps one way of addressing this issue.
7: What about physical security, like physically preventing people from getting on the site? Is that even possible? Could that be something to look at?
6: What I suggested to the company is to have, is there are a number of landowners living beyond the mining pit four. So they are actually living up there and they are further south towards the big mountains. And I suggested to the company that they should have kind of ID cards, that when they arrive at the security gate, they saw the ID card and they said, okay, yes, you are a person that lives up there, so you can travel up. If you don't have that ID card, then you're not allowed to access the mining lease. So it's the only road. One thing that we must understand, that it's the only road going into the further inland towards the south. And I think the securities are not doing enough in terms of securing the mine site. There are shortcuts and there are places that people can access the site. And I think the company have failed to do this, to properly monitor people entering the mining lease.
7: Would one way to cut down on illegal mining be to make sure that landowners are getting benefits out of it? And is that happening at the moment?

0: do you think?
1: Well, I think the landowners, this company, the council, the landowners share. What we did was we set up a business arm. This is the council's business arm. So it holds 10% share of the company. So this business arm is answerable to the council or the shareholders. To date, because the council is not properly elected, not properly constituted, they don't have that mandate. But the company can answer to this council, which have expired, their term of operation have expired.
2: Central Guadalcanal MP Peter Chanel Agobaca speaking there to Liam Fox. Taiwan has suspended some purchases of liquefied natural gas from Papua New Guinea as a diplomatic dispute over its representative office in Port Moresby escalates. But it has backed down from a threat to tear up a major gas contract with the Pacific nation. Instead, Taipei has suspended buying around 500,000 tons of PNG LNG on the spot market after PNG announced plans to close Taiwan's de facto embassy. The ABC understands the suspended purchases could be worth around $1 billion. But Graham Smith from the Australian National University says the impact on PNG is likely to be limited because the gas can probably be sold elsewhere amid strong global demand following disruptions in the Middle East.
3: I don't think it's going to make a huge difference to Papua New Guinea. Taiwan does import about a third of Papua New Guinea's LNG, but it will continue to do so because it's under contract with ExxonMobil and the other countries who are involved in the project, including Santos, Nippon Oil, and I think Oil Search as well. So they're still going to be buying the gas that they're contracted to buy. What changes is they won't be buying anything above that. If they have the demand for more LNG, they'll have to source the gas from elsewhere, which will mean probably Australia, the United States or Qatar will be where they'll go. At the moment, because of what Trump is doing in Iran, it's a bit of a seller's market for LNG. So I don't think PNG will be too worried that Taiwan is going to get its spot purchases elsewhere. It won't make a huge difference. But it is, I mean, it's essentially a way for Taiwan to make a statement that, you know, it's not happy and to make a point that it is a major trading partner of Papua New Guinea and it doesn't appreciate its office being closed. And, of course, the irony of it is that in some ways this is not much to do with Taiwan. This is to do with PNG needing to send a signal to China that despite signing quite close security agreements with both Australia and the United States, that it still wants to be China's friend. Taiwan has kind of been caught in the crossfire.
2: Graham Smith from the Australian National University there. Now, today, Vanuatu is marking 46 years of independence. Celebrations started several days ago with an Independence Day parade to mark the end of joint British and French rule of what was formerly known as New Hebrides. Here are some reflections from people on the ground.
4: While we were still here living amongst with the French and the British, we were stateless. And yesterday, the first president of Vanuatu called it, we were aliens in our own country. That was when we were called New Hebrides. So becoming independent in 1980, has allowed us to be called Nivan.
5: You're free to do this, you're free to do this. There's nobody that will come and tell you not to do this because they have their own land that they own.
6: For me, the best part of being a Nivan is the people and the culture. As a Nivan, we have a diverse culture. We know people from other islands and how we mingle together. I'm so proud. And also the resilience and the joy, despite the fact that we face a lot of disasters, we are able to bounce back.
2: This year's Independence Day is all the more special with Papua New Guinea's Prime Minister James Marape and Timor-Leste's President José Ramos Horta in the capital for the big celebrations. Vanuatu reporter Lily Rose Wellwell has more.
0: Vanuatu is jointly governed by Britain and France. So today it's a very important day for the people to celebrate the independence of being called Ni Vanuatu, have their own passports, own lands. So it's also worth noting Vanuatu is one of the most linguistical, diverse countries on Earth. So over 100 indigenous languages. So independence is more about holding the diversity together as a nation. And also today, the people we hear from the government, what the government's vision was, and how are they going to govern the country going forward. You know, it's been a rough year for Vanuatu, a major earthquake and some earthquake hitting Santo and Panama. So it's also a day of extra resilience for a lot of communities that are still rebuilding, and people will be dancing into the night later today with special appearances from a cast from Papua New Guinea who has been entertaining people throughout the 3-day celebration.
2: Lily Rose Wellwell reporting there. Scabies is one of the most common skin diseases with more than 600 million cases globally each year, including in the Pacific. But researchers have now discovered a scabies control program that can drastically reduce the spread of the contagious parasitic skin disease in the Solomon Islands and Fiji. Oliver Sokana is the senior author of this research and the driver of the scabies control program in Solomon Islands.
7: It has an impact across the Pacific Islands, especially among children, which has the highest prevalence so far as we saw. And then it can even further develop to secondary bacterial infection if not treated well or in absence of treatment. And the consequences may lead to further medical problems like rheumatic heart diseases or nephritis or kidney problems. So these are the kind of problems that may develop when scabies is not properly treated or is neglected, to say. So researchers or studies that we have both in Solomon Islands and in Fiji, it indicates that scabies has been a public health problem in both countries. Like in Solomon Islands, the baseline survey that we did in 2021 reveals that up to 23.2% or more than 23% of the population live with scabies. And this is very significant among the children age group below 15%. So that is the baseline we have. Then that followed a National Mass Drug Administration for two rounds in 2022 and then in 2024 repeated. There was a very, very huge decline of scabies in the Solomon Islands from 23.2% to 3.9%. This is roughly around 83% of reduction of the total scabies, the overall scabies prevalence in the country. So that is after the two rounds of ivermectin and permethrin cream distribution in the whole population of Solomon Islands for two different rounds. And, you know, impetigo is one of the stages of scabies that we know. It's kind of a severe form of scabies. So at the national prevalence of impetigo, the baseline was 9.2%. And then after the two rounds of MDA, it dropped to 1.6%. Or this means about 82% of reduction of impetigo after the first the two rounds of MDA that was conducted in Solomon Islands. So this is quite it's really a significant impact, positive impact of the MDAs that was conducted in 2022 and repeated in 2024 in Solomon Islands.
2: That was Oliver Sokana speaking there from Solomon Islands. To the world of sport now, and some big news out of the Commonwealth Games. Former Fijian weightlifter Eileen Thikamatana has won a gold medal for Australia with a games record 248 kilo lift in the women's 86 kilo category. This is Eileen Thikamatana's third Commonwealth gold. She won gold for Fiji back in 2018 before switching allegiance to Australia, winning a gold in 2022 and this year. In more Commonwealth Games news, at just 21 years old, Jasmine Daunakamakama has created history for Fiji. The young boxer has become the first Fijian woman to win a Commonwealth Games boxing medal. She defeated Sri Lanka's Kishani Hansika in the women's 57-kilogram quarterfinal to make the semifinals and guarantee herself at least a bronze medal. 2 years ago, Samoa's Darius Visser was the talk of the cricketing world when he set a world record by scoring 39 runs off a single over in a T20 international against Vanuatu. Wind the clock forward to May this year in Japan, and he was again in great form, ending up as top scorer at the East Asia Pacific Sub-Regional World Cup qualifier with 267 runs. And now comes his professional breakthrough after he was drafted to play for the White Rock Warriors in Canada's Super 60, which is a 10 overs a side competition. He will line up alongside several experienced internationals, including England's Sam Billings, Australia's Kane Richardson, and Dwayne Pretorius from South Africa. But as Richard Hewitt discovered when he spoke to Darius, the news that he was wanted by the Warriors came as a complete surprise.
8: A couple months ago, I put my name into the draft along with my agent and thought it was a really cool opportunity because I know a lot of T20 franchise leagues and even T10 franchise leagues now take associate cricket. So I thought on the back of my decent tournament I had in Japan, it might be a decent idea to just throw my name in and see what happens. I completely forgot about it, if I'm honest. And I woke up 2 mornings ago and saw that I'd been drafted in one of the teams and had to take a little bit of time to process what had just happened. But I'm super, super happy.
9: Do you consider this could be a big break for you in your cricketing career, a chance to play in an international franchise competition? Because once you've played in one, there's a chance maybe others may come along.
8: Yeah, that does kind of sit in my mind a little bit, in the very, very back of my mind. I try not to think too much about that sort of stuff. I've kind of thought more about the opportunity some of our younger guys in Samoa will have in the future. I know it's been hard for a lot of those guys playing cricket, including myself playing cricket with Samoa, knowing that we might not get the same reach that, you know, other associate nations get. So hopefully this opens the door for more of those younger guys to move into these spaces and make a career out of franchise cricket alongside play for Samoa.
9: Sam Billings, being from England, he's played the Big Bash over in Australia, but the team that you're going to be in, it covers a number of nationalities, I think.
8: Yes, absolutely. And growing those connections in and around associate cricket as well, that's something I'm keen to try and do whilst I'm there, and hopefully just open up more avenues for us to potentially tour countries like USA and Canada.
9: And the White Rock Warriors based in Vancouver, is that right?
8: I've got no idea.
9: So at this stage, you're not quite sure where you're going?
8: Well, no idea where I'm going. I don't know exactly when I'm going. I know we start on the 29th to the 4th of September. It's a pretty quick tournament. I'm not sure when I fly out here. I assume they'll have a pre-tournament training block and a chance for the boys to get to know each other. So I don't know exactly when I'm going. I think it'll all happen pretty quickly, but I'll be ready for it.
9: So this is a bit of a cricket Christmas for you in a way.
8: Yeah, absolutely. Again, like, I had no idea it was going to happen. I wasn't sure when we were playing our next tournament for Samoa. We had nothing really planned for the next 12 months. So it's awesome. I'm going to play a bit of cricket and then hopefully keep moving around, playing some more cricket around the world.
9: Have you attempted to get contracts in any of the other franchise leagues?
8: This was pretty much my first go. It's been hard. Last year, I was away from home for quite a lot. So my fiance is having to work and then come home and look after our dog and stuff. And so I felt really guilty being away for so long. I think we would have been away for pretty much close to 2 months. So it's tough being away. But now that, you know, there's a bit of money there, I might start looking into it a little bit more.
9: And the fact that this tournament's being played in Canada, they're an associate nation, are they not? So this suggests that they're looking to push their way up the ladder a bit.
8: Yes, absolutely. And I've had a look at a couple of the games from last season. It looks awesome. They've got pretty decent crowds, and having the caliber of players like Chris Lynn, Andre Russell, Nicholas Poirin playing, and especially Sam Billings and Kane Richardson in our team, it's definitely putting Canada.
9: Have you played T10 cricket before? Are you familiar with the format?
8: Oh, I've never played T10 cricket before. I feel like it's going to be incredibly fast. I've seen a lot of the scores from last season and they're chasing.

0: with our IDing, we kind of go through phases in terms of the age clarification. So we continued with, we collect one information, and then we do it again. We went through like a phase. We went through even as far as the hospitals. We go back and we cross check with them as well,
1: Right.
0: and then we go to the government sector as well, where they looked after the ages and the birth certificates and stuff. And yeah, it's quite a long process, to be honest. And I think we're trying to find ways to make it work in a way where it's not too much in terms of timing, but also it helps us as well to plan ahead. If it's going to take us a month to do that, then we have to start a bit earlier, sort of. So
1: Sure.
0: yeah, so I think for us, I think it's a big learning curve for us in terms of not repeating that mistake again. And I think for us this year, I think it helped us a lot. Starting we started that program or that process 2 years ago with our current under 16s, where when they were like 15.
2: Coach Henry Ferrado Jr. speaking there. And that brings us to the end of Pacific Beat for this afternoon. Thank you very much for your company.

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2: 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Me play here long One Talk program, me like to congratulations and happy celebrations, long you play. Let me radio friend, long you play Hilda Wayne. All story long current affairs, now let talk long all this plus story. 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
4: Thank you, Hilda. This deadly H5 strain long bird flu only pining penis long here long state long Victoria long number one time. This sick only look him long one plus piscin, we only call him long Greater Crested Tern long Portland, long far west long state. Chief Vet Officer Dr. Graham Cook and me tokolosem only look him this plus piscin behind long all surveillance work only make him. Now only need long carry out sample more test. Local naturalist Tracy Gray and me tokolosem this black kind piscin all this I fly long colony. Na em only save spread him this plus sick. Big pla farming body blong Victoria and me talk all same kind only pine him this plus sick lo one plus piscin long state long number one time and me no one plus surprise. Victorian Farmers Federation Egg Group President Brian Ahmed and me talk all same this plus sick only no looking at long all kakaruk. Now all farmer only got all biosecurity plan stop long only can protect him all kakaruk blong all. U.S. military talk all them only start him again long launch him all strike against him Iran. U.S. Central Command emi talk all them all this plus strike emi long response long missile strike where Iran emi fire emi go lo one plus military base long all long Jordan as stay. That's all only been stop him. U.S. President Donald Trump even talk all them all this plus strike emi long bake him this plus strike long Iran. Now emi

0: So U.S. forces by hitting Iran strongly. Mayor Blong Kiev, where my capital city Blong Ukraine, he told them of Russia he been firing some missile he go long displaced city. Ukraine President Volodymyr Zelensky he been talk lookout or saying one pla big pla Russian attack long Ukraine and by only can walk him. Mr. Zelensky talk all of them safety blong all people blong Ukraine and me depend long willingness blong all poor country long providing all anti-missile defenses behind long and me go back long Ukraine from America where me talk all of them America and me agree long giving Ukraine license blong Patriot missiles. Japan, Emmy walk along, kiss him some pla long all relief supplies behind long one pla big pla earthquake even come up long southwest long country. Now even kill him die something awesome 13 pla all people. 5 pla long all boat long navy long Japan only bring him all this pla relief supply. He go along Kumamoto region where this pla strong pla earthquake even strike him. Plenty thousand long old people only been moving all ego long old evacuation center. Prime Minister Blong Australia Anthony Albanese he talk all of them display ting Blong One Nation Party long Emmy Rouse sim passport Blong sample citizen Emmy against the mama law or constitution Blong country. One Nation Party leader Pauline Hanson, he talk all them by Emmy introducing one plus bill he go long parliament long moon behind, and blong canceling all passport blong Australians where only charge him all or convict him all long all terrorism offense na and by only stop him all long come back long country. Prime Minister Albanese he talk all them government by Emmy no help him any ISIS link Australian long Emmy come back long country. That's all only by no block him all forever long come back long Australia. Now government long here long state long Victoria Emmy formally apologize or talk sorry long all victim na survivors long child sexual abuse long all state school. Premier na Education Minister Ben Carroll emi delivering one pla formal apology long parliament today morning where emi look save long child sexual abuse where emi save come up long old public school na me long 1960s na 1990s. Opposition leader Jess Wilson he talk all of them all policy makers he must push long bringing transparency na accountability. Na emi been Radio Australia News.
1: Thank you, Sam. 30 of people blong Vanuatu long place yet in around long world in marking 46th independence anniversary blong country. Long big city Port Vila yet, he got all celebration where he bring more people na leader long country na long region. One player talk Prime Minister Jotham Napati make him M long look save long contribution blong all women long a nation building. Reporter Lily Rose Wellwell is stop long Port Vila and me ask him M long give him some update long this pla big pla boom.
2: So Vanuatu Hemi independence law 1980. Hemi sanem constitution lehem law 1979. Ikat all get former fathers law all probably independent law Vanuatu. He worked together with them some law get a Narawan, especially the region. Ikat civil unrest we've been happen before law independence where you look him all get a law Papua New Guinea only some law health support them Vanuatu lehem. So Vanuatu hemi come one long way kasem naya hemi celebrate 46 years blow independence plan.
1: Lady Rose long history blow Papua New Guinea hemi kisim independence from Australia. Na ina pi give him backstory long how independence hem long Vanuatu hemi come up independence long from one country.
2: Vanuatu hemi been governed jointly by Britain and France from 1906. Lo time yon si misave oni kolem condominium right until 1980 we got two parallel system blo school hospital even lo airport we e only use French mo English lo 1980 time Vanuatu oni karam independence blo keta oni save kat one

0: passport. Former president, first black president of the Republic of Vanuatu, Hemi Bin, talem also loan doctor Hemi Bin became earlier the week. Hemi talem say before the independence Vanuatu is to travel no more with the one piece of paper. But now yeah, Vanuatu Hemi say call him also all man blood Vanuatu is have call him at all on new Vanuatu. Time will stop and lo burus lo pretend with him France. Time yeah, only call him Vanuatu or some new Hebrides. Time hemi karam independence lo 1980, only change him name lo Vanuatu, equal out the new British, equal Vanuatu. Where now yeah, you call him all people lo Vanuatu, new Vanuatu. Only cut one passport, only sabe call him all new Vanuatu citizen, or one of the particular reason why forefathers back then only make him lo Vanuatu, karam back land, hemi or karam independence, hemi from crown. What ya Vanu? And we come out, lo plan to talk to these different local dialects inside of Vanuatu, where he meet talem crown. So he may now only put name ya Vanuatu. And Vanuatu, and current independence law 1980, and we sign a constitution for him, law 1979. He may no one easy road, and we got some challenges where he look in Vanuatu, he must reach out, he call Papua New Guinea, law 1979, from civil and press where he been up in low time all fathers for independence planted all the only dead finish because some fella will stop where only celebrate them independence day we're going to watch it today.
1: Interesting. Now Lily Rose good play history, brief history through you give him long me play can serve. Thank you to lo share him this play. Now lo tete one kind of celebrations come up lo mark him this play important day long people lo one watu.
0: For today, he make a flag raising ceremony. That will get the speeches where he become the prime minister. He got one public lunch. He got cultural performances. We buy book assembly afternoon, and then back at fireworks. And he got planted. Will get the music where by him book assembly 11 o'clock today, low night. And of course, he got all activities. We beginning. We'll stop around. People just come spend them time with them old friends and families. More slowly celebrate them, more think about Independence Day for Vanuatu.
1: Nami save us and plenty of dignitaries round long region. I can bung two in a few story long. You need like a plate of this long. One more leaders, I can bung now long celebrate on them Vanuatu.
0: Yes, so we got all get a little low Evelyn KS, only low New Caledonia, only been stopped today. With them witnessing flag raising ceremony by that presidential cocktail by me later today we bombarded to attend them. I got two prime minister blow Papua New Guinea hemi come blow today and we stop with them president blow Timor Leste to stop. I got one of the two agreements will be signed them about them Melanesian Ocean Corridor. More to Melanesian Ocean Corridor with them, Papua New Guinea, more Fiji, we have one lot of the major protected area initiative law, law region. Now, I look him, I got all the signatories, also Australia, New Zealand, France, China, we only have two blue with this celebration the morning.
1: Important day now, one big player, talk him, Prime Minister Blong Vanuatu, Jotam Napati, make him.
0: About lo story and lo site lo Melanesian Ocean Corridor, hemi give him two praise equal all get the national teams lo Vanuatu will start naya lo Commonwealth Games. I mean recognize him all contribution lo get a woman across lo all sectors. Mo hemi making one poll equal all woman lo only keep on empowering all woman with them all care of Vanuatu. And we give him two one direct message. He call all chiefs, all churches, all parents, all youth, all farmers, all fishermen, all entrepreneurs. Say everyone he must part blow a nation building. Him he call for unity, collective responsibility throughout law 2030 Colton Jubilee. More hemi pin talem to say heavy touch, small economic resilience, health with them education. Hemi announce them all get a major infrastructure, all same Portilla Bridge, you got 11 bridges, Los South Santo Road, you got 165 kilometer road where we custom about 40,000 people lo Pentecost ambai with them malekula hemi tok tu lo storian lo unity from Vanuatu hemi kat more than 80 plus islands planting languages more kat 6 la provinces hemi stress em se unity must stop putting lo kita provinces ya more lo true lo diversity hemi strength more hemi no division lo of the different provinces will okatal represent them. Same time, hemi talam to true lo nakamal spirit, yumi maskat, hemi encourage hemi maskat tailok, hemi ma people ma storyan together, mo hemi entem tok plehem, lo talam se, hemi close with them, yumi Vanuatu, yumi build together, hemi one nation, lo all people, mo hemi talam mo sem se, true lo moto, kot long kot yumi stana, people lo Vanuatu must continue, lo putum papa kodlo every something from hemi one lo get up pila with hemi stanema country of Vanuatu hemi church with them culture only set them up Vanuatu hemi ka one nation with the hemi celebrate 46 year anniversary play
1: good pla tok tok blong Vanuatu prime minister Jotam Napat Lily Rose thank you through lo this pla good pla update na me wishing you and our people blong Vanuatu happy 46 independence celebrations today
0: thank you to my

0: I'm reporter Lily Rose Wellwell. I report it come long Port Vila, long Vanuatu. Now here I'm up long speech with Vanuatu Prime Minister. Jotem na part in make him tete.
1: Long stamba tingtingya, Vanuatu yumistana. Tingtingya, he talk about one time, long one walk about, long give me also foundation. If we go through land challenges, the site of natural disaster, if we face eruption of volcano, if we face on something we be not sure, long end, on say COVID. More after long year, long 17 December 2024, when people had quit, if we damage the capital city, long give me, Port Vila. Disaster ya, it make it me lose some for the life or some for the something back again. And it make him big for the damage, but it make him plant the family on the hand no good. But through long every challenge ya, you be stand up from all community, long you be, or the support of you be. You be stand up from strong belief, long give me long high call, where any given hope, long country, long you be. Time when island and universal part time, full nation, they respond, and now it be true, fashion, long you be. Mr. Nap, the day, and me, long inform everyone, say me no end, long road. One nation where he stand up, and me also, and me ready, long create something. From recent year, long year, ya, you may move, long place where you may sustain up long end. You go long walk, long build them up, nation long you may. Stamba thinking, long you may, long number 46, Independence Anniversary long yumi. Emi Vanuatu yumi built together.
0: Let me play like talk. Thank you long VBTC long all audio we play using long this broadcast. I got talk look out long all boat owners long New Guinea Islands region long Papua New Guinea long all you must suffer good long all weather warning or talk look out long run long Solwara. Past time long all kissing more passenger ego long Solwara. New Island Provincial Police Commander Chief Superintendent Albert Bailey, he talk nara plus something too. And long all safety something, long all passenger also life jacket too. He must stop inside long all one boat. And we make him display talk look out. Behind long all line, he lose long Solwara, long province long him yet, na East New Britain.
2: I'm all process, but to start up, ask him, you know, one him. I'm also MC accident, but then, like I said, it will come into coroner inquest because we need evidence, substantial, critical evidence of basing what would be other reasons for we can think about whether it's a caused accident by whatever. But let me put it that way, it's a premeditated happening out in the sea, but then sea accident. So from there, all the evidence will reveal through proper investigation, which we will be conducting as we go along the investigation process.
0: I'm good player. Now, Lord, this way, and you plug and make him final determination. Put him thinking blood people that is one time to plug and thorough check.
2: Correct. People are saying homicide, but homicide, what do they mean? Normally, it's all that the suspects that may come up, but we need is let me draw back that accident. It's surrounded them something more difficult because we don't have all proper or some Bamitoga see monitoring or something by Nabla helping me along, giving me clear evidence on how, on why and so the accident happens. So that's why we primarily put two in a language like I have said and Mibla towards MC accident. But right from there now, the police work is to file the coroner's inquest to the courts, and then normally all senior magistrates or courts come, that's coroner now, they kind of preside on every information that is needed Pablo boat, you said the Pablo boat. Well, if they buy that boat from Elamodos, they have to go every individual, the last person that was seen who planned at the house door, or like out of picnic, or talk to one musat, or national, or all foreigners, and then only go on the seaside, who they saw on the seaside, and the RM and looking. This all this information that people are on. And now, and by corona, by that direction, asking all this. So we go in bit by bit into what we. The verdicts, the findings, then the files are given back to the commanders, to police.
0: No, whether all be all right, be animal weather warnings or this black kind too.
2: Yes, weather warning is very important for our people. Weather warning is very important. You know, life and me play one man, Miriam, life blue me play and precious. It's not that life we are sharing with you, whatever. Even you want talks or even you, your brothers, or immediate family, your life is your life. That's where the buck stops. So time you saw some see one of me, common sense come into play. See, Raf, you are weather warning, no, you looking like a solid weather warning too. You must have it. Those who are on the maritime province or island, you must have us all basics. We just don't blindly, you know, take the risk. And all something become of them. One. Number two of them, let me say that. All probably all boats here, all boats and all skippers and those people, all traveling or passengers. Back and forth from one place to another on the island, small, big island, whatever. It's all basic, all instruments where they're supposed to accommodate on the boat there. It's very paramount. This, most of the boats, from my observation and knowing, all in the south, cut this little something here. Maybe only got one plug. That's for the maybe skipper on the crew. And what about the passengers? Now, look at control tool overloading capacity. That's another thing, Hilda. And basic something that goes back to common sense. We avoid simple rules, we ignore simple rules. Then this is like kind of something that's come up. I won't be surprised that can be the cause of the overloading as well. And then the boat, you know, it can't stand the wave and the wind. As a result, and it's like look and become able to solve water.
0: New Ireland Provincial Police Commander, Chief Superintendent Albert Bailey, talk. Along Commonwealth Games, along Glasgow, along Scotland, Australia winning sample more medal in the Emmy now stop long way ahead. 147 gold, 21 silver, and 35 bronze. We're booking more total blong all medal blong Australia. You go long 103. Same second report more long end.
3: Long number two long medal tally, long way behind long Australia, Emmy Canada, 114 plus gold. 11 silver na 14 bronze. Long number 3, Emmy England, 12 gold, 27 silver na 17 pla all bronze. Na all host Scotland, stop long number 4, 9 pla gold, 7 silver na 7 pla bronze medal. Na me long all 74 team belong all Commonwealth country where he stop long Glasgow 2026. He coming up long penis blong all pilai long last night, long time blong all, 24 country olgeta he been winning medal penis. Top country blong yumi long Pacific Island, emi Samoa, where he winning gain 1 plus gold medal behind long silver, only been winning penis or Samoa, he now stop long number 13 long medal tally. Tupla Narpla Pacific Island country where he been winning medal he coming up now Emmy Nauru 2 bronze na Papua New Guinea 1 bronze medal. First plus gold medal blong Samoa he come long 18 year old junior weightlifter blong all Saint Towers who sat he na mel long 10 plus long all lifter who sat he compete long women 77 kg division. Young Tlameri Samoaia, he make him snatch blong 107 kg, where Emmy new plus Commonwealth record. Na Emmy lift him 130 kg long clean and jerk. Em total lift blong 237 kg, where Emmy nar plus Commonwealth Games record. Imi harem likely commentary blong in long Berlin Sports USA.
4: Commonwealth Games record is only going to stand maybe for a few seconds because here comes Saint Estowers for her last lift. So gold medal secure for Stowers. Now can she grab the Commonwealth Games record? Well, she's got the gold secure. She doesn't have unanimous backing for that.
5: Zane Stowers.
4: Zane Stowers of Samoa. The 18-year-old with a huge future. Stands on top of the podium. What a great moment for the Pacific Island nation. And a great moment for her to receive the gold medal there from Samoan government official there, Fiuvasa. Zane Stowers wins gold here in the women's 77-kilo class.
3: Now, gold medal lifter Stowers, Emmy Ademi gold long silver medal, where lifter Blong Team Samoa John Taffy, he been winning peninsula weight lifting. Now, by Maharim Sampla more news, Blong All Sports, where all Pacific Island country, Ipilai Long in, where he come long Jamie Harrow, long Glasgow Commonwealth Games. Naraplameri Blong Samoa, Se Fulu Seuao, Ikam number 6 na Aja Prishad Lolo Blong Vanuatu, Ibin Pinis number 7, long same category out long templa or lifter. Long boxing, tupla Pacific boxer, Ibin winning fight Blong tupla na I move go long semifinal, whereby only fight long Friday, time Blong all na display, I mean by tupla I can win a medal. M. Jasmine Dauna Kamakama Blong Fiji, he been winning Mary Blong Sri Lanka, long women 57 kilogram quarterfinals. Na legally country Blong Tuvalu, M. by he making history, long first plan medal Blong all time boxer Blong all Tarona Taafaki, M. fight against him Narpla Mary Blong India, long 75 kilogram semifinal long Friday. Tupla boxer Man Blong Samoa, he been lose long fight Blong Tupla long quarterfinal. Long swimming, Cook Island swimmer Jacob Story, 18 plus Christmas Blong end, he been swim long men's 200 meter breaststroke final, na Emmy been finish long number 8. Long mixed 4x100 meter relay, Samoa he been finish ahead long all swimmer Blong Fiji, na Papua New Guinea. Mixed 4x100 meter medley relay team Blong Papua New Guinea, Blong Joanna Chen, Thomas Chen, Tokame Garab, na Jos Tarere, only walking good plus swim Blong all na only pinis over 23 seconds fast winning world championship PNG record result Blong 12 months ego pinis. Long basketball, Maski only been lose against him Uganda, women 3x3 basketball team Blong Tonga, he been making history all of them first blood Pacific Island team long go long quarterfinals, long Commonwealth Games, long first blood time, only Pilai long in. Long final Tete Australia women he winning Uganda long kissing gold na all New Zealand he kissing bronze behind long only winning Jamaica. Long netball, Jamie Harrow, he report all same Tonga, he been lose

0: 94 to 32 against England. Nabai olipilai long last plan match blong all against Malawi tomorrow long time blong Glasgow. Long athletics, Maori sprinter Zoe Hobbsy winning gold medal blong New Zealand long one plug good plug performance thread long women's 100 meter final where Emmy Bean win long 10.93 seconds. Where Emmy won plan new record blong Yumi long Oceania long display event. Long track events, Duties Robinson blong Papua New Guinea broke him 21-year-old national record long races blong old man long 1 mile, where Emmy been run inside long 4 minutes 19.14 seconds. Now, Team Vanuatu, Hemi go ahead long athletics campaign blong all where Chloe David, Hemi run long one personal best time blong 25.99 seconds long women's 200 meter. More reason, Rara Hemi run season best blong him long time blong 22.9 seconds long men 200 meter. Now, what them two fella day no more 11 blong Commonwealth Games. Judo by Hemi won main sport blong look long hem from where some Pacific athletes blong Fiji, Kiribati, Nauru, Samoa, Solomon Islands, Tonga and Vanuatu by play long hem.
1: Commonwealth Games report one time Sam Seke. Now radio friend, that's when we play got long bring me come long harem blipla. Thank you through long stop on temi plan na bungum you pla one kind time tomorrow long narpla harem blong this program. Look out to me, play it good, stop safe. Now, bye bye now.
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3: ABC News with Andrew Kaloupas. The CFMEU's new administrator says the Victorian branch is holding back efforts to clean up the union. 2 years ago, all branches of the construction arm of the union were placed into administration by the federal government following revelations the union had been infiltrated by organised crime. Michael Crosby has told 7:30 the administration process will continue even if resistance to reform persists.
4: In Victoria particularly, we have an organised opposition. Every day that goes by, they're taking shots at the administration over and over and over again. It's ludicrous. There were things wrong with the way the union was run, terribly wrong. We're fixing it up. Just get on board.
3: The US military says it's carried out a fresh wave of strikes against Iran in response to recent Iranian attacks on US forces. Targets include command centres, missile and drone facilities and maritime capabilities. Here's the BBC's Yolande Nell.
5: US Central Command says that over 2 hours it struck dozens of targets belonging to Iran's Revolutionary Guard Corps. Iranian state media say that the island of Kershim in the Strait of Hormuz and other southern locations were hit, with explosions also reported in the west of the country. In northern Egypt, maritime security experts say drone strikes started fires on two natural gas vessels, one of which was US-owned. Local authorities haven't confirmed the cause of the blaze. Egypt, a US ally, hasn't previously been directly attacked by Iran in the recent conflict.
3: At least 8 people have been killed and dozens injured after a large-scale Russian aerial attack on locations across Ukraine. Russia's defense ministry says its forces struck what it called military facilities across Ukraine. But President Volodymyr Zelensky says dozens of homes, businesses and infrastructure facilities have been destroyed or damaged in the capital Kyiv and the western city of Lviv. Lviv Mayor Andrei Sadovy says residents are helping with rescue efforts.
6: It's difficult to say how many people may still be trapped under the rubble. More than 20 people have received medical assistance and some have been sent to hospital. These are barbarians, not human beings. They're deliberately attacking residential buildings and killing civilians.
3: Officials in Japan say the number of people known to have died after this week's powerful earthquake in the south of the country has risen to at least 30. Rescue teams continue to work through the rubble in the Kumamoto Prefecture on Kyushu Island, searching for survivors. Minari Hubara of the Japanese Red Cross says thousands of people have fled to emergency shelters.
7: There are still some areas without running water and electricity. Because of this, many people are struggling, especially vulnerable groups, including elderly persons and children, are particularly at risk. There are more than 400 evacuation centers open where over 8,000 people stay.
3: Neurologists say an early blood test for Alzheimer's disease will be a great tool for people concerned about getting the disease. Clinical trials for the tests were announced upon the opening of the Asia Pacific Centre of Excellence at the Neuroscience Research Australia Institute in Sydney. There are hopes it'll help identify changes before brain disorder symptoms appear. The National Health and Medical Research Council's Dr. Emma Devaney says it's only a tool and that people must manage their own lifestyles to prevent risk.
8: Lifestyle modification can have a significant impact. Exercise is so important. Good sleep, monitoring high blood pressure, high cholesterol, thinking about family risk. All of those things are really important as we manage our risk going forward.
3: Victoria's chief vet says the state's first case of H5 bird flu was identified by a member of the public. Victoria's first suspected case of the deadly H5N1 strain has been detected in a greater crested tern found in Portland in the state's west. Dr. Graham Cook says surveillance efforts rely heavily on the public reporting dead or injured birds.
9: They're asking really for the public to keep on reporting dead and injured birds because that is how we will understand the extent of this first detection and whether it is moving into other birds in our native ecosystem.
3: To sport, and in the AFL, Geelong has risen to fourth on the ladder with a 25-point win against Collingwood at the MCG. The Cats set up the win with 9 goals in the first two quarters to Collingwood's 4. Geelong continued to dominate in the second half to win 15-7, 97 to 10-12, 72. You're up to date with the latest from ABC News.
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0: Yes.
1: They introduced his female antagonist, Red Sonja.
0: Bill from Ballarat's not giving up. Bill says the Mangrook story is a total myth. Bill, I think in all fairness, I did say, Bill, I think it's a bit thin. I agree with that. It is a bit thin, but we're happy to go with it. It makes sense.
1: There's a detail that's sort of pretty cogent, that it's called Catch the Possum, because what they used for a ball was a stuffed

0: catch up with our host to talk about the Commonwealth Games. And of course, we've got the massive news in the worlds of soccer, weightlifting, NFL, and much, much more. And let's get over to my co-host now to help me unpack all these wonderful sports. And every week, I'm joined by two co-hosts from across the Pacific to chat sport in the region. And this week, we have all the way from the beautiful Kingdom of Tonga, Galo Manumoli.
1: Malolele.
0: Fefe.
1: Sai au pito, momoko.
0: Cold. Oh, is it momoko over there? Is it still cold?
1: Eo, very cold. 13 last night.
0: 13 degrees?
1: Yes.
0: Mani, does that mean like how many hoodies are you wearing?
1: Oh, layers and layers. Like an onion.
0: Oh, well, hopefully no one gets sick over there, because if you can tell by my voice, and I believe my other co-host as well, that will get all the way from Vanuatu. We're all feeling a little bit sick at the moment, but it doesn't stop us from doing our job. So hopefully everyone's staying nice and warm and not getting too sick in the beautiful kingdom. But let's get over to our newest and our latest uni graduate who's, I don't know if it's a master's or a bachelor's or a double degree. I don't even know because I can't spell any of them. But our Nevan cricketer, commentator and all-round smart person, Melissa Fade, welcome.
2: I'm like, Sam, why don't you come on the show more often? Because you say such nice things about me. I'm just like...
0: I'm always here to pump up the tyres of our hosts and our talents.
2: No, but, you know, it's been fun. I have completed my relocation back home to Vanuatu, which is a little bittersweet, but it's nice to be home. I obviously have the welcome home flu, which is a rite of passage at this point. But, you know, I am excited to be back. There's a lot happening in Vanuatu at the moment with independence celebrations going. So it's a great time to be home.
0: Yes. Are we blaming the welcome home flu of just obviously the travel and being back in Vanuatu, or was it the celebrations from the graduation?
2: Look.
0: Is it still lingering?
2: It is still lingering because the celebration started in June and it carried on until I arrived in Vanuatu. So it might be a little bit
0: Yeah,
2: of that,
0: a little bit of that.
2: I'm blaming the humidity in Vanuatu.
0: Okay, fair enough. But it is you are celebrating in Vanuatu. Is it 46 independence?
2: It is the 46th independence for Vanuatu today. So lots of fun. My dad just walked over to my place in full Vanuatu kit. So it's really exciting, exciting times. It's just nice to be an independent state in the Pacific Islands.
0: Yeah, love it. And I believe we'll talk more about that in our island hop, I believe. But anyway, before we get to island hop, let's get into the show and let's get to the big bowl.
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0: Yes, we're going to go and start with the big bowl, because the big bowl is where we come together, take a seat on the mat and chat about the biggest sports stories across the Pacific. And the biggest sports stories are from Glasgow. So we're going to be talking about that. So sit back and fill your cup up as myself, Mel and Galo run through the latest results from the Comm Games.
3: The Big Bowl.
0: Man, the Comm Games, honestly, I know there's... Here in Australia, I guess people are thinking, is it worth it? Is it not worth it having the Commonwealth Games, because they just see Australia dominating? And rightly so, man. Australia is unbelievable at the moment, dominated the medal tally. But I explained to some of our other people on other shows that have been on the importance of the Commonwealth Games for our Pacific Island nations. And I guess all the other sort of nations out there that don't get to the heights and compete against the world's best, like Australia, like New Zealand, and important for, you know, our talent to be able to go, say, from a 25-meter pool or even less, a hotel pool where they're training, to then go into a 50-meter pool for the very first time and compete. Like, it's important for our preparation, our performance to get to higher honours and playing and compete in bigger competitions. So, Mel, you know, obviously the Comm Games from maybe this side here in Australia, people are saying, you know, we just should just skip it and just go straight to the Olympics. But what would you say about that in terms of what it means to our Pacific Island athletes to be able to compete at the Comm Games?
2: Look, Sam, I think it's the Commonwealth Games is important, not just for Pacific Islands, but essentially for a lot of the Commonwealth countries that are involved in the Commonwealth Games, because when you look at it, for us in the Pacific Islands, we are now starting to get more and more athletes that are becoming high-performing athletes, elite athletes that are now starting to go into the Olympics. So I think the Commonwealth Games is kind of like a good middle ground for us to figure out the gaps, to prepare, to know what it's like to compete with some of the best athletes, because ultimately some of the athletes competing for Australia, for New Zealand, and some of the other Commonwealth countries, other athletes that would be representing those countries at the Olympics. So it's a great taste of the Olympics, which is the highest sort of level of sporting accolades and achievements in the world. So to be able to have our athletes go and compete at the Commonwealth Games, it is not only great for their skill development, but it's also great for sport in the Pacific. It's a boost. The more we see our athletes, the more investment gets put into sports, the more, especially when you look at para sport and women's sport as well, the more investment we get. And women have been representing the Pacific so well in sport that why would we not want them to get the visibility to get more investment? And I think that's where the Commonwealth Games comes in, because that's where they go to shine, and they also go to find other people that they can look up to and also start the developing, identify the gaps. What am I like competing? I could be the best in the Pacific, but what am I like against other elite athletes? And just identifying that. And I think as an athlete, that is something that's very, very important. And yeah, I think it's good for skill development, good for investment in sport, and just overall great for development for us in the Pacific.
0: You're not wrong about that ripple effect and having young people from the villages and on the tiny islands really looking up to some of their sporting heroes that have come from where they have come from, you know, humble
2: Absolutely.
0: Beginnings, and go, wow, they're all over in Glasgow.
2: Yeah.
0: And we're going to talk about that too, you know, from people from Tuvalu, you know, the boxers from Tuvalu, you know, 3 days it took them to get to Glasgow. You know, that journey in itself is a story where
2: Yeah.
0: Where they go and compete and they come back to their families and say, how this is my whole journey. So I think there's a lot of value in having the Commonwealth Games, and even from a preparation and performance point of view of being able to perform under pressure, the different types of pressure that comes with the Commonwealth Games. So if you
2: Absolutely.
0: really want to go that one step further and get to the Olympics, well, you need to go from the mini Pacific Games to the Pacific Games to the
2: Pacific
0: Com
2: Games.
0: Games to the
2: Absolutely.
0: Olympics, where you understand, okay, this is what it means to eat well, sleep well,
2: Sleep well.
0: What it means when you get tapped on the shoulder for drug testing, you know, all of that
2: Yeah.
0: where you don't factor in when you're competing in the
2: Yeah.
0: island. So it's very important. And Kalo, you know, obviously in Tonga, you get teams like the Tonga Tala team that wasn't even around in 2014. And then the goal was to, you know, get a team together to now they are top 10 in the world. And they've just competed at the Commonwealth Games. It's very special, isn't it, when you think about when there was nothing there to start with to now there is a team or there is an athlete competing on the world stage.
1: It's quite exciting, and the vibe here in the kingdom, it's just all excitement everywhere. Everybody's just that's the main topic. Everybody's talking about either it's our team Tala or our basketball team or our boxers or our swimmers. We have a lot to talk about. We have a lot to be proud of. But for them to participate in these international tournaments and competitions, I remember talking to these athletes. That's what they would say is they need to build their confidence. They need to be part of these tournaments to be able to build that, to help them to have the acquired skills and to be able to compete with others. They need to start, learning the ropes and what's going to happen out there, because they're from the islands. They're just swimming out in the ocean, or they're just playing in the car park, and now they're going into like international fields, and it's amazing.
0: Oh, you're not wrong. You just when you said the car park, I'm just thinking of that netball court in the car park, you know, just off the main sort of drag in Nuku'alofa there. It's just it's unbelievable that that's what high performance looks like on the islands. You know, we've got to move the cars out to get the netball rings in, have a little session, and then next minute you know, you're playing in a stadium. So it's heartwarming. And hopefully we get to a point now where we move from participating to actually competing hard, because, you know, it's slowly getting there with some of our athletes. And Mel, we'll start with some, you know, Vanuatu, some of the updates and around Team Vanuatu and how they're going at the Comm Games.
2: Yeah, look, Vanuatu, we were very fortunate to have 14 of our athletes competing, are in Glasgow at the moment to compete. We've got athletes competing in athletics. I think we've got two men and two women. The David sisters are there competing as well. We also have athletes competing in judo. We've got one man and two women competing in judo. And then we have a power lifter as well. That is there, and we've got our swimming athletes, our swimmers who are there as well. There's three of them all together, and then we've got two of our weightlifters who have competed. So far, from our end, we've only, from Vanuatu athletes, we've had our boxer that's already competed. He did not advance, but it's first time for him competing at this level. And then we have the David sisters who competed in the 100 meters. They also did not advance, but got some of their personal best and season best times at the Comm Games as well. And then we've got our men who are competing at the moment in the 200 meters. And I think one of the David sisters is also competing in the 200 meters as well. And we're still not sure if they've advanced. But the men have also not advanced in the 100 metres, but they've also got personal bests. And I think, like, for us, the results are way bigger than just winning or making it through to the next round, because we, again, don't have the necessary facilities and equipment and trainers to be able to train our athletes to a point where they can feel like they're competing. But it's great for them to still go and push themselves at the games and be able to record, like, personal best. And I love that you said, you know, it's, we're looking forward to a point to the time when we will stop participating. And I think that that's a goal for all of us. And that's with the amount of investment put into sport, especially in the Vanuatu that I'm seeing at the moment, is we're really wanting to now start to compete. I think we're all done with participating and the idea that we're just there for participation. And it's great. Look, our weightlifters, they both qualified on merit because of their results. They didn't receive a wild card or anything like that. So they have competed. Asia has competed. So Asia has finished seventh in the 87 kgs, if I'm correct. And then Thomas is competing today. We still don't have any updates on his results, but he is competing today. But I'm very pleased that this is, you know, this is a smaller Commonwealth Games, but we're able to send 14 athletes. Our biggest contingent to the Commonwealth Games is 17 athletes. So if this is a small Commonwealth Games and we're able to send 14, how many more athletes can we send when we have a proper full Commonwealth Games again with more disciplines?
0: You know, when you talk about, you know, not advancing, which is like it's no failure whatsoever, because of the fact that when you get your personal best, that's a great achievement in itself. Because so many times you think, oh, if I want to, you know, if 10 is the high mark and you're at five, mm-hmm. everyone wants to think, how do I get to 10 straight away? But if you get to 6 out of 10, 7 out of 10, you're winning, and you just build from there. So some great results there for Team Vanuatu. Look forward to more of the talent coming through in future games, because like we said before at the top of the big bowl, it is going to inspire plenty more young athletes to want to do well and compete for their country. And Galor, I know we touched on the 3-on-3 basketball and the Tongan netball side, but man, the 3-on-3 basketball team, our women's basketball team, they were impressive.
1: Aren't they just amazing?
0: I know they are. I loved watching them compete in the 3-on-3. I thought the vibe and the scenery around, you know, when they get caught out, it's like the lights are dimmed. And yeah, there's just a full-on vibe when it comes to the 3-on-3 basketball. It's probably my new favorite sport, I think.
1: Yeah, I know. It's quite exciting to watch. I've never watched 3-by-3 basketball before, but they're definitely spreading the love and, you know, awareness about this sport. And probably inspiring a lot of young ones out there to get into the sports and get into the talent. But before we get into these beautiful talents, can we just acknowledge how beautiful our Pacific Islands were at the opening ceremony?
0: Oh, yes.
1: Oh, they were all dolled up and glistening. I had to make sure. I needed to be there to make sure they were using the right Tongan oil.
0: Oh, the Hinalolo. Yes, they were shining brights, weren't they? And, do you know, I'm actually glad you brought this up because after watching even Team Fiji, the physiques on the flag bearers, you know, the Tongan flag bearers, and even like in all the other Pacific Islands, I have now stopped eating chips and chocolate because they've inspired me to get myself back in shape. they were outstanding. But you're right, the cultural display of all the Pacific Islands, their attire, it really showcased and highlighted, I guess, the beautiful smiles and how our Pacific Island nations are more than just athletes at that opening ceremony.
1: Exactly. And, you know, that's exactly in line with what Melissa was saying earlier. You know, it's all about our culture. We wear it on our sleeves. When we look at the opening ceremony at each of the Pacific Islands, you know, displaying, they wear it on their arms and their beautiful physiques and their great traditional wear. It's just amazing to see and, you know, to celebrate that. I'm quite happy and quite proud, not just for Tonga, but all of the Pacific Islands. They did so well. Amazing.
0: Yeah,
1: but,
0: absolutely.
1: Getting back into our talents. yes. The whole of Tonga has been well supporting from here and from all around the world, our 3x3 basketball team in Glasgow. They've won some games and they've lost some games, but just to be qualified even to be part of the Commonwealth Games is just amazing, you know? So in their first game ever, where they won against Scotland, the hosting team, hosting country, sorry. Wow, we won. Mic drop. but, you know, we're all very quite happy for our basketball team. Our girls are making it big out there, making big waves, red waves, and just looking at the support. Although the whole of Tonga cannot be there at Scotland, but, you know, our hearts are with them in spirit, though. They're showing a lot of skills, and I'm sure they're going to bring it back here to Tonga to train our younger future basketballers to do just like, to be great and successful just like them. We're also right behind our Tala girls, led by our beautiful captain, Julita Veve, who was our flag bearer. She did amazing at the opening ceremony together with our swimmer, Owafi. And they displayed a really great game against Northern Ireland. We are looking forward to the next game. Tala girls, oh, you've got our hearts, man.
0: They have been a vibe at the tournament. I know they it was, you know, tough first up game against Australia and then another tough game after that. But to be able to get a victory against Northern Ireland and in a way where, you know, the girls got to really showcase their talents and just represent their families and their country with just so much pride, and just seeing how happy they were when they won. Like when you saw them win that game, again, where they were from 2014, not even to be a team, to where they are now. Like, as someone who's a proud Tongan, like, how does that make you feel that you've got young women out there wanting to really, really represent their culture and do the best that they can?
1: I feel like my heart is going to burst. We've got the mafana. You know, the mafana is the spirit. We've got the love in there. We've got everything in there. And it's not just for our Tala girls. We've got our Atamama, who is there with the shot put. They're on field. We've got others who are just everywhere, even swimming, lawn bowlers, Man, and too bad our boxer didn't come out as great as he wanted, but he represented Tonga very well. I think you had an interview with him as
0: Yeah,
1: well,
0: Josh
1: Sam.
0: Tonga. So yeah, but I know he got his first win on his birthday, but again, he's someone that New Zealand heritage as well. So he crossed over to represent Tonga, and for him, representing the red flag, man, he was proud to represent his father's side. So like he was over the moon that that's a victory in itself, even though that he didn't get to advance further. He did the job for him and his family. So absolutely love that he got to have that moment there. But look, obviously that's from a Tonga point of view, Vanuatu, some athletes there. Look, just around the Pacific, we see Samoa as well. 18-year-old Sena Stowers, weightlifting, 77-kilo division. She got a gold medal, 107 kilos in the snatch, 130-kilo clean and jerk, Commonwealth Games record. But that is so impressive at 18 years of age.
2: That is so impressive.
0: It just shows that, I don't know, Samoa investing heavily into their weightlifting, and they're starting to reap those rewards because, man, they are dominating in that sport. Even when you think of Naru as well, you've got Family Note weightlifting 63 kilos. She's very young as well, only a teenager. She got a bronze medal. Like, again, heartwarming when you think about, these female athletes just really, really not just participating, but competing and getting medals and standing on the podium. So I loved hearing those stories. We saw Jacob's story from the Cook Islands. He was being interviewed after one of his races. And as he was getting interviewed, they announced the 200-meter breaststroke final, the final, the people that qualified. And you should have seen his face when his name got called out, or when he saw his name up there to be in the finals. Like, he just started crying. Like, that's someone from the Cook Islands, just doing amazing things there as well. You got John Duffy, weightlifting. You got silver for Samoa as well. And then probably another one that I loved was Tuvalu's team. Their journey to the game. So this one's about their boxers. So 18-year-old Pasoni Tafaki made his games debut after proudly carrying the Tuvalu flag at the opening ceremony. His sister, Tarona, was there as well, competing in boxing, and their father's a coach. And he was just saying how proud he is that, their bloodline now carries, the flag and representing Tuvalu at Glasgow. It took them 3 days to get there. They get to go from Tuvalu to Fiji, then to Glasgow. And even though they didn't get to advance any further, they just talked about that experience and just being there representing Tuvalu. So there's still more to come, and I think all of our Pacific Island nations, PNG, Norfolk Islands, Nauru, Tuvalu, Tonga, Samoa, Fiji, they're doing an amazing job, and hopefully we get to see more medals to come as we start to wind down in the Commonwealth Games. But at the top of the tree, Australia dominating. They've got 47 gold medals, 21 silver, 35 bronze, so 103 medals in total. The next best is Canada. They've got 14 gold medals, 11 silver, 14 bronze, and only 39 medals in total there. So it's, when you think about Australia at the moment, they've got more gold medals than total medals of Team Canada, who's coming second. So it's a bit of a masterclass there. But yeah, when you look at Samoa, they're doing pretty well there. They've got a gold and a silver. So I love that they are on the podium for our Pacific Island nations. But I think that's not a bad chat there for Comm Games. Do we have anything else to add before we wrap up the big bowl?
2: No, I just think all our Pacific athletes are extremely impressive. I am so impressed by all of them and just hearing all of that. And I think, look, we're having some of the gold medals as Samoan weightlifter. And that's a great reason for why we should continue with the Comm Games. That's all I'm going to say.
0: Oh, good. Thank you so much, ladies. Amazing work. And I really loved your insights there and the way you spoke about your Pacific Island nations and spoke so proudly about how they are going. But that's it for the big bowl for now. We'll refill it next week and keep you informed here on Fresh Off the Field with the must-know stories from across the Pacific.
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0: Yes, you're listening to Fresh Off the Field with myself, Sam Wykes, Galo Manumole, and Melissa Fare, who was filled in the hosting chairs for today. And now we're going to get to our first interview. And Galo, we are going to hear from you in the chat that you had with Benny Simani, who is a para athlete. We said that he got his prosthetic blade as well at the top of the show. So again, when you think about just those little bits of equipment that you do need to be able to perform, and especially in para athletics, this was

0: And what did you start off by asking him?
1: I started off by asking Ben Simani to tell us a bit about himself.
2: Thank you for the opportunity. My name is Bensiman Sakalia, and I'm currently studying at the Montfort Institute. I am 19, and I've been studying in Montfort for 2 years now. I would like to be an engineer in the future, but also pursue with my love of sports to someday be a sports star.
3: Thank you, Bensimani. Thank you for agreeing to be on our program today. I can see that there is an increase in interest and participation in sports, especially for those with special needs. But how did you get into it?
2: I have always been passionate about sports, but at a young age, I was in an accident that caused my disability to the leg. I thought that this chapter was closed for good, so for many years I would just go to watch. But when it came to this year, I got a chance to continue my love for sports once again.
3: Right. So how were you recognized? How did you move from being in the audience, clapping with everybody, to actually being on the sports field?
2: I have always longed for an opportunity to be out there on the football field. I was contacted by an athletic coach, Siwen, in his search to find interested ones to join the Paralympic team. And that's how I was able to join.
3: Sounds interesting. But have you ever participated in any kind of sports in the past?
2: Yes, I did join some sports in high school and just joined despite my disability. I also played soccer. Now I'm training to represent Tonga in Paralympic sports, to join the athletics team in 100 meters, 200 meters, and discuss events.
3: Sounds great. And we are very excited for you to be representing Tonga in these competitions. So would you like to just add on to our interview any additional comments that you would like to make, especially encouraging words for our young ones who are listening, especially for those who have some kind of limitation, something that could help build their confidence?
2: The only encouragement that I would like to share with the youth is to not limit yourselves just because you have a disability. Anything is possible. Don't worry about what people may think or say about our limitations and our inability to achieve much.
3: That's perfect. Other than that, have you participated in any other competition out of Tonga? And if you did, how would that have made you feel?
2: I participated in the Oceania competition held in Darwin this year. Although we didn't place in the competition, but I was happy to take part. This experience helped to build my confidence in my sports journey.
0: Sweet, you're listening to Fresh Off the Field with me, Sam Mikes. Big thank you so much, Gullo, for that chat with Bensimani. Honestly, what a champion. And when you think about his story, Gullo, yeah, what do you think that does for other people who are in a similar situation as Bendy?
1: Yeah, that's exactly what I was trying to get out of him, because he had already participated in the Oceania competition earlier in Darwin. That was his first, the first time he came out at the intercollege sports competition here, which is just local. But for him to get the experience of going out abroad and showing, participating with others who are quite skilled in that field, for him, it's a different kind of vibe, atmosphere. He's learning a lot. He's seeing all of these things new, and he's taking it all in like a little sponge, and he's feeling really happy, building up his confidence. He's really training well, and I've talked to the head coach of the Paralympic committee here in Tonga, Siweni. He's quite excited

0: about training him as well. And I can see in Bensimani's eyes when we were interviewing, I can just see, he's glowing up. His eyes just is filled up with lots of hope that he really wants to go out there and train hard and represent Tonga.
1: No, I love that he's destined for greatness. So we wish him all the best in the future and Malo Pito for bringing that in. But now it's time to get over to our fresh off the field va'a and do this.
2: It's been more than 200 years since missionaries brought Christianity to the Pacific. But since then, the region has grown into a rich blend of diverse faiths, beliefs and philosophies. 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
3: Island hopping.
1: Yes, it's time to go island hopping. We're going to grab the paddle. We're going to jump in the va'a and hop aboard the va'a again, I guess. I've just said it twice here. I was trying to read and make it up at the same time. But anyway, it doesn't matter. We've got two very specialist paddlers with us today. They're going to take us around the Pacific. And first up, we have you, Mel Fade. What have you got for us here on the va'a?
4: Well, I am going to take us first stop to Papua New Guinea for the OFC Under 16 Men's Championship, which wrapped up on the 25th. So Saturday 25th of July, and New Zealand have been crowned the champions of the 2026 OFC Under 16 Men's Championship after defeating Fiji 5-0 in the final in Port Moresby.
5: Peterson near post. Cash Moore have scored. New Zealand take an early lead here. And the New Zealand support all raising the flag. As Cash Moore has scored in only the second minute of play.
4: The regional championship was also was the qualifying tournament for Oceania for the 2027 FIFA Under 17 World Cup in which will be in Qatar, and New Zealand, Fiji, and Solomon Islands have secured the three spots available at the Under 17 World Cup because they finished first, second, and third in that tournament. New Zealand obviously completed an unbeaten campaign at the tournament, and they were the defending champions as well, so they retained the Oceania title. While Fiji finished second and was a runner-up. Fiji also had an impressive tournament, which included the three group stage victories as well, and then also a very impressive 4-2 semifinal win over the Solomon Islands. Solomon Islands secured the final World Cup qualification place after their dramatic game with Papua New Guinea, with the host Papua New Guinea in the third place playoff. Look, football is growing, and I think we've been saying this literally since the start of the year with the OFC Pro League and all of this as well, and it's great. It's great to see the development, especially at this level of football, and we know that the OFC Pro League is just going to keep getting better and more professional because of tournaments like this and because of performances like this. Like, football, FIFA, and especially FIFA just has so many different tournaments. You've got the under 16s, you've got a lot of other junior competitions that are happening, you've got the Champions League, and now you've obviously got the under 16 men's Champions League as well, and all these tournaments. So representing us at the under 17 World Cup would be New Zealand, Fiji, and Solomon Islands. But it's great to see the growth of football, and I'm very excited for the future of football. Vanuatu, unfortunately, finished seventh on the table. But they had a great qualifying tournament leading up to Papua New Guinea. So hopefully that improves, that sees some changes in Vanuatu football and more development. And they are very serious about that development as well. But OFC Under 16 Men's Championship has concluded, and New Zealand's the champion. And we will be seeing Fiji and Solomon Islands in the Under 17s World Cup.
1: I really like the OFC pathway system, because it's not only, yeah, you're right, like it's not only just all these other little mini tournaments that don't lead to anything. There's actually a big carrot at the end of it. Like a lot of times you are qualifying for the World Cup. And you're getting our tiny islands then going up against the heavyweights around the globe, an opportunity to then be seen, because we know there's plenty of professional competitions around the world that are watching these tournaments and scouts are coming out, and you just never know who will be watching and where someone from the under-16s tournament could end up in the future. So the importance of the OFC tournament. So I love hearing about the results, and we're going to hear plenty more as long as we're still doing fresh off the field. But appreciate that, Mel. let's go over to you now, Galor in Tonga. There was a pretty special day. I think it was yesterday, I believe. They had a massive viewing at Delphova Stadium for the Jonah Lomu documentary. I'm not sure if you were there for that one. You've probably been busy prepping for Fresh Off the Field, so you mightn't have got out there. But I know that you live close to the stadium. Could you hear anything? Yeah, what was happening? What was that, packed?
0: It was definitely packed, and it was a school night, so I couldn't take my son. I had to be a mom. But anyway, yes, I was preparing very hard for our Fresh Off the Field episode today. And I was trying to do all of my homework before Sam punishes me.
1: You should have went to the Lomu documentary, because that would have been part of work.
0: I blame the 13 degrees Celsius.
1: Too cold. Okay, fair enough.
0: It was so cold. Everybody is all wrapped up last night. I could hear it all the way from here. I am just in the same village where Delphova Stadium is, and it didn't help my son with his homework at all. He was just pacing around the house. Mom, why didn't you let me go? But anyway, everybody was there. It was quite entertaining to see that they first went around the schools to invite them, tell them how significant the screening is going to be. And it was quite loud. I think that was louder than the UB40 concert that happened in January this year. So after the screening of the movie, they also had some star artists, music artists, who were performing music from Blackberry, there's Irene Folau, Jay Sake, all of these great artists who have been singing a lot of Tongan songs and a mix of English as well in there. I'm sure if you're listening to island reggae music, you would hear that. But I also believe that other community groups were there to support. And the great thing about it was free. It was free for the public, so anybody could go, just bring their whole family. I can see from above the coconut tree on my wireless internet and my goggles. I could see all the way from here that they were making a lot of noise. I could hear it from my living room. They were enjoying the concert last night, but also just the significance of bringing it back here to Tonga. It's a feeling of belonging. You know, it's bringing back Lomu to Tonga, where he belongs. And I believe that he had family members who were there, and there was a special presentation as well for his mother. Correct me if I'm wrong, but I believe his mother, Jonah Lomu's mom, was there. And we had our Royal Highness Crown Prince Tupoutoa Ulukalala to also watch this in live. So a whole lot of people were quite happy last night with the happy vibe, with the music, and also with the movie. We are Lomu. I don't think anybody would ever forget Jonah Lomu.
1: Man, it was a free event and you still didn't go. I can't believe that. If it's free, it's
0: out
1: for me.
0: Out of all of the events,
1: I know. If it was free, it was for me. That's how I like to roll. But Jonah Lomu, man, honestly, what a star. Our first global superstar. Changed the game of rugby union forever and just changed the perception of what wingers do. And I just loved that I got to watch some of his games. You know, I reckon I would have been, what, 5, 6, or 7, something like that, but still remembering some of his runs and some of his iconic moments and playing the famous Jonah Lomu rugby game on the PlayStation. One of the main reasons why I fell in love with rugby union was because of the legend, the great man, Jonah Lomu, may he rest in peace. And I can't wait to watch that documentary at some point very, very soon. But we're going to move back to you, Mel. I know you've got another story for us, or another paddle for us around the Pacific somewhere. What have you got for me here?
4: Sam, it would be remiss of me not to bring you to Vanuatu. So
1: you didn't have to paddle anywhere. So, okay, makes sense.
4: Well, to be fair, I had to paddle from Papua New Guinea to here.
1: Oh, okay. Adelaide, Papua New Guinea there. Yep, okay, gotcha.
4: Now I'm here.
1: Forgiven.
4: But no, I think it would be unfortunate for me to not talk about the sports that happens every year for independence celebrations in Vanuatu, because sport has once again become a major, major, major part of Vanuatu's Independence Day celebrations. With different competitions kind of bringing together, like, the not just the athletes, the families, the communities, and that's across Vanuatu, across all 6 provinces. You cannot have an Independence Day celebration without a sporting event. So it has been fun being home and seeing some of these tournaments. I went to watch my brother play basketball in the Independence Day tournaments. I went to cricket and watched the Independence Day championships. And yeah, there's a lot of Independence Day championships happening at the moment. And this is a great opportunity as well for scouting, for athletes to be scouted for, to represent and train with Vanuatu athletes as well. It is the 46th year of independence for Vanuatu, and it has just been so heartwarming to see that sports still plays such a central role in bringing communities together, in bringing joy and bringing fun and togetherness for people. And, you know, it's also a great opportunity for the communities and the teams to earn some money, because there is a lot of money involved in Independence Cup celebrations. Yeah. But no, it has been fun, and it's becoming more and more competitive, and I love that is such a big thing in our culture, and I'm sure that across other Pacific Island countries they must have similar things, such as here in Vanuatu. But basketball, athletics, football, cricket, all sport, netball, all of them are currently competing in celebration of the Independence Day, and I love that.
1: So what you're telling me, that this day is bigger than the Commonwealth Games. These sporting games, these sporting events are bigger than what's happening in Glasgow at the moment.
4: Yes, that would be correct.
1: That's correct. Okay.
4: That is correct. And then at the end of, after today, then people will go back to watching Comm Games. But when it's Independence Day, nothing else.
1: Nothing else
4: nothing
1: matters.
4: Else. Matters.
1: Absolutely. How good is that? Well, happy 46th Independence Day over in Vanuatu. Hopefully enjoying the healthy competition. And at the end of the day, everyone's a winner. You know, if you've lost, it's all good. You're still winning at some point. So don't take it too serious, you know, and start fights or anything like that. Just all in good spirits. But let's get over to NFL now. Lucky Tussie is one of the international player pathway guys that got scouted from here in Brisbane, I believe it was, in Queensland, and went over last year and went through that international player pathway system for the NFL, that I think they have 2 or 3 spots available in every roster. And Lucky Tussie got picked up by the Las Vegas Raiders. So that was pretty big news, man. Like, he was, you know, came from a rugby union background, big boy, impressed well at the combine and got picked up. And I thought he was going to be able to stay on, because they did. He stayed on for a little bit longer there with the Raiders and did the full year. But unfortunate news there, he's been let go, waived by the Raiders, and now he becomes a free agent. It's a real cutthroat business over there in the NFL. I've seen some footage where I've seen, like, the team manager would go in the middle of the night, wake up one of the players and just say, hey, you've been cut. pack your bags, you've got to go. Like, that's how cutthroat it is over in the NFL. And Lucky Tussie now is looking for a new team. I spoke to his management and just to see how he was going. He said, like, he's gutted for him. And now it's their job to be able to get on a plane, get somewhere, and find a team.

0: and get a workout in. So that's how they sort of will get scouted. So they'll organise a team workout for Lucky to then go and impress their scout. So hopefully he picks up a new contract somewhere in the NFL. It'll be very tough, but we're wishing you all the best, Lucky Tassi. Hopefully you get something and then you get to still fulfill your dream of one day becoming an NFL player and getting that game in America. But ladies, it's been a good paddle. We've had a good chat. We've gone everywhere. And I really appreciate you bringing all of the sport news in for us. But now it's time for us to get over and have our own sort of competition with Fresh Off the Dome.
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0: It's not quite the Comm Games. It's not quite Independence Day in Vanuatu, but it is our weekly competition of Fresh Off the Dome. And it does get a little bit heated sometimes, mainly because the person asking the question has no idea what he's on about. So it's quite tough for our host to understand what's going on. But every week I do ask three questions, and Melissa and Gullo, they'll use their name as their buzzer if they think they know the answer. They've got to get in nice and quick. And hopefully you can play along at home as well. But ladies, are we ready for Fresh Off the Dome?
4: I'm ready, I think.
0: Did you say you were born ready? Who said that? Or did I just hear that? Gullo, did you say you were born ready?
4: Gullo said it.
0: That's what I want to hear.
4: I love it.
0: That's what I want to hear. Born ready for this.
5: Born ready.
0: Born ready in a deep voice. Here we go. This one's going to be tough. Straight off the bat, question number one, because I don't even know how to read these multiple choice answers. But anyway, I will do my very best. The Commonwealth Games are held once every 4 years. What is the correct term for an event that takes place every 4 years? Is it A, triennial, B, biennial, or C, quadrennial? No, quadrennial. I don't even know how to read it. I'll get my master's and our scholar to be able to correct me on that one. But anyway, is it A, B, or C?
4: Melissa.
0: Go for it, Melissa.
4: C.
0: Yeah, how do you say it?
4: I don't know. You're asking me as well.
0: You don't even have
4: it. I can write it. I can't say it.
0: Quadrennial. Oh, yes, you're correct, by the way. But how would you say that?
4: Quadrennial. I can say that. I can say the quad and the annual when you put the letters in the middle.
0: R&E. What is it? I thought it was just a quad annual. Quadrennial, but anyway, it is C. I've got no idea how to pronounce it, so we're going to move on to question number two. But Mel, you're winning 1-0. Okay, here we go. Question number two. On the topic of Nauru's 17-year-old family notes claiming bronze in weightlifting last night, congratulations once again. How many letters are in the word Nauru?
4: Melissa.
0: Oh, Gullo, I'm going to go with you there. I thought you got in fast enough. How many letters there in Nauru?
5: Five.
4: Yes.
0: Why did you hesitate? Did you have to Google?
5: I had to, like, count it on my fingers.
4: Yes.
0: Well played. Well played. Got the answer there. So it is 1-1. We're going to go to question number three. Here we go. I'm sure you both have seen it around, but name a colour that is on the Glasgow Commonwealth Games logo.
5: Hello.
0: Ooh.
5: Blue.
0: Hit that button, Tiana.
5: Blue.
0: Yes, there it is. There is pink, blue, purple and teal grey. What does it have here? So the vibrant pinks, the rich blues, and the deep purples representing Scotland's natural landscapes. You could have fooled me. I've been to Scotland before. Oh. All I see is grey there. Like, it's just grey, non-stop grey because of the weather. You talk about cold galore, wait till you get to Scotland. That is next level cold over there. Yes. But galore, you are born for this. That's what you told me at the start. And you have taken home the prize. The prize is nothing, but, man, congratulations, though. You've absolutely dominated there. Well done, galore. Perfect. How do you feel?
5: Man, I feel so amazing. Thank you so much.
4: I love it.
5: I love it.
0: Tonga's first gold medal for this week. We'll go to Galore Manumoli for Fresh Off the Dome. Not quite the Commonwealth Games, but a win is a win.
4: And a win is a win.
0: A win is a win. But, ladies, that is our time up for today. What an amazing show we had, all because we had two amazing co-hosts. Mel, thank you, Tomas. Really appreciate your time.
4: Thank you, Tomas, Sam, and thank you for having me and letting me talk about Vanuatu independence and Pacific sport. Always a pleasure to be on the show, talk about all things Pacific sport.
0: We love having you on. And galo, malo apito.
5: Malo apito, Sam. Ofalahi atu to all of you out there, and hopefully we'll see you again on Fresh Off the Field.
0: Yes, and thank you so much for listening to Fresh Off the Field, the sporting pulse of the Pacific on ABC Radio Australia. I'll be back next week with two new co-hosts talking all things sport in our region. And this episode was produced on the lands of the Gadigal people.
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0: Other southern locations were hit, with explosions also reported in the west of the country. In northern Egypt, maritime security experts say drone strikes started fires on two natural gas vessels, one of which was US-owned. Local authorities haven't confirmed the cause of the blaze. Egypt, a US ally, hasn't previously been directly attacked by Iran in the recent conflict.
1: A lecturer at a Japanese university says it'll take months for communities affected by this week's powerful earthquake to recover, particularly those in regional and remote areas. Japanese Prime Minister Sanae Takaishi says at least 30 people are now known to have died in the quake, which hit Kumamoto Prefecture on the southwest island of Kyushu. Jeff Hall from Kanda University says while the cities will bounce back relatively quickly, the countryside will face a longer path back to normality.
2: People who live in mountainous areas, people who live in areas that are serviced by only one or two roads, it may be some time until road access to their houses or to the stores that they usually use will be restored.
1: Some farmers say maintaining strict biosecurity will be difficult as the deadly H5 bird flu disease is detected in Victoria for the first time. Further genetic testing is underway after the disease was found in a single greater crested tern at Portland in Victoria's far west. Federal authorities confirmed local transmission of the flu occurred between a number of greater crested terns in South Australia for the first time. Egg producer Claire Fuller says she'll be doing what she can to prevent an outbreak.
3: Pasture-raised eggs are from happier hens, and the hens do an amazing job at soil regeneration. So it is a very big risk, but at this stage I don't think we'd change our farming processes, even though there would be a risk to bird flu.
1: Australia has claimed two gold medals on the first day of the track cycling at the Commonwealth Games in Glasgow. The women's team pursuit squad triumphed in the 4,000-metre event, defeating New Zealand in a Games record time, before Tara Nayland won the women's C4-C5 4,000-metre individual pursuit. The Diamonds concluded their netball pool phase with a big win over Northern Ireland, and Ellen Fyfe kept her bowls tournament alive with a victory over Malta's Connie Lee Rixon. Australia is set for a busy night of athletics finals with sprint stars Lockie Kennedy and Tori Lewis returning to the track for the semi-finals of the 200-metre events. That's the latest from ABC News.
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10: Nisambo Lubinaka and good morning. I'm Josiah Nunga, based in Suva, Fiji. And this is Pacific Prepared. This show aims to interweave traditional knowledge and climate change, helping you to be ready for any disaster through stories and talanoa from the Pacifica. We take all those things and put them all together, so hopefully you will feel more prepared for any disaster. This is all done through stories and talanoa, talafa matala, oloketa, talanoa, and story from the Pacific. On today's show, across Papua New Guinea, changing weather patterns are leaving a growing mark on communities, livelihoods, and the environment. Also, on Tonga's Ha'apai Island, residents starting to experience changes in the environment as the region responds to a shifting weather condition. And for a remote Fijian community, staying prepared begins with access to the right information at the right time. That's all coming up. This is Pacific Prepared.
11: People's lives have been affected by a disaster.

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3: 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So we have to prepare.
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4: Papua New Guinea is facing an emerging dry weather pattern, with forecasts suggesting it could become more severe than the drought experienced in 1997. In some parts of the country, nights have turned colder, while landscapes that were once lush and green are gradually giving way to dry, dusty conditions. At the same time, the impacts are not being felt evenly. While some regions have experienced unusually heavy rainfall, others are grappling with prolonged dry conditions, highlighting the diverse ways climate variability is affecting communities across the country. To better understand what people are witnessing on the ground, Pacific Prepared's freelance and Port Moresby-based reporter Ben Kedoga spoke with local resident and senior journalist Theo Thomas, who is currently in Western Highlands Province.
5: We take you up to the highlands of Papua New Guinea in Kagen, the third largest city in Papua New Guinea. And I'm happy to speak with Theo Thomas. Theo, thank you very much for taking time to speak with Pacific Prepared to tell us a bit about the current weather situation in there. Can you tell me what you witnessed in your holiday going up to Kagen?
6: Thank you, Ben. We heard about this El Nino that's going to affect the country. That was, according to the publicity that's been coming out, the expectation is that the El Nino will set in next year. But unfortunately, you know, I'm based in Lae, but I'm on holidays up here in Hagen. I travel up through Goroka in the Eastern Islands province, and the signs are very evident of long dry spells out there. I came through to Simbu, Jiwaka, and then I came to Hagen. Now I'm currently talking to you from Hagen. It's severe now. For some weeks, there was that rain, and the dust is taking its toll on the people. At a market like Hagen Market is known for, you know, fresh veggies and all this stuff. That is beginning to stall now, and, you know, the supply is getting down. People are not having those. Enjoying that, and I'm hearing stories about schools being closed because of the rain that hasn't fallen up yet in here. The rain season is actually setting. I've brought with me, you know, people from here, and they would give us a good, clear picture of how long it hasn't rained and how that is having a toll on the community, especially on the students that are attending schools, also on the supply of water, fresh water, drinking water in the villages, and you know, we also hear that there's some disease outbreaks. It's not looking good for people. They haven't been for a while, especially in Hagen, and the dust is very severe now. That's affecting the people out there. So I don't know how long it's going to take before it rains, but like from Lae itself, we're still having rain down in the city. It hasn't stopped. It is okay. But up here in Hagen, I haven't had rain for some time. And you can hear the background. This noise is coming from the assembly area of the Rebimul Primary School. There's a school near the place where I am at, and I hear that they're also going to cut down on the amount of time that students are allowed to stay in class. The lack of rain in the area is actually having a huge toll on the people.
5: Thank you, Theo, for this update. And like you rightfully said, we all know what Hagen can provide in terms of fresh vegetables and fruits for the entire SPT, and also much of these vegetables end up in Lae and also to the nation's capital in Port Moresby.
6: The good thing about the climate change, although I mean for the island, is like we have that some things called, you know, the crops that are that normally grow down in the lower lands, like cocoa. You can find it now growing abundantly out there. The people are beginning to say, which is good. Also, like this nut, you know, that's never been grown out here up in the islands, and that's been grown out here now. Because of the warm weather that's been experienced. But unfortunately, I think the other impact of that is like what we're having now. Especially this El Nino effect. And that is like affecting the people on the other side. For the, you know, in terms of supply of fresh vegetables, all this, I spent the night in Kundiawa before I came up to Hagen. And at the market, Kundiawa, normally the buyers out there, they come to Hagen to get the fresh vegetables, and then they return to Kundiawa and sell it at the old market out there. But what's happening now? The amount of the price for, you know, a bag of veggie, you know, one of the special, it has actually gone up. So the price has spiked, for especially in a town like Kundiawa. People going to get fresh veggies. This is now becoming a little bit hard now. Because they're going to sell it at it's going to be a little bit dear for the people out there, a little bit expensive. That's the type of impact that is happening. But yes, like, I think that's an impact also of the climate change that we're experiencing right around the world, you know, let alone Papua New Guinea.
5: Thank you, Tiaz. And can you describe what the physical appearance is like? Are the communities experiencing cracks in soil or plants dying?
6: Yes, in the villages, you see the cracks, especially in the soils, dust that's having a toll on the people, especially, you know, everywhere is dusty. And then most of the creek and riverbeds are dried up. And then also in the evening, in the night, it's very, very cold now. I mean, up in the islands, you know, naturally, I mean, normally it's cold. But the temperature now is, you know, plummeting, just gone down. And it's very, very cold now. People live in, like today, the cloud hasn't moved away from the sun, and it's really giving us hell out there. It's very, very cold. So the temperature has dropped. And so these are the type of impact of the dry season that's taking everything. We all, like, especially when there are cars traveling on the roads, and we hear the dust is really affecting us, the people in this area, everyone out there. And like crops, we will bet they've actually dried up. So that's the worst thing that people are facing. And I think people up here too, they've actually experienced like El Nino and dry season, like in 2015, and then going back, the worst one affected in 1997. That's the type of experience they have. But with this one, they're expecting it to hit next year, but it's actually set in earlier, so people do not know what to do. But I think in terms of awareness, that's another thing. People, you know, they're being told now that, you know, that if this is starting, you should be going out to plant things like cassava and all these things now, rather than wait for next year.
5: I think you briefly mentioned something about introducing disaster resilient crops like cassava or special breed. Or it's critical that this must be done.
6: Yes, the thing is, it's really incumbent upon the people. You know, the people in our villages, you know, they have to understand that this, you know, when we have severe weather patterns like the El Nino, droughts, and all these things, they'll have to also understand the messages that have been given to them, especially when, you know, in preparation for sacked events are. But when the people don't get it and they wait until the last minute and they're trying to plant crops like right now, when the grass is all packed, dried, and you try to plant crops, you never get nervous. And that's very serious. So the people in themselves, you know, they have to learn to be able to manage themselves and manage their lives when it comes to having to deal with such situations, severe weather, climate conditions, like drought and all this. So I think that's an everyday thing that people should be aware of. Instead of waiting for when it's going to happen, you know, and you get out there and try to do it, it might be too late. Mm-hmm. So like what's being told now to people is you have to go. We're expecting that the severe weather pattern to happen next year. So now's the time for you to go and, you know, try to, if rain comes, make sure that you have enough of these drought resilient crops being planted in your plots and areas in the village so that you can be able to manage when it happens. So that's the type of message that we're given. But like I said, you know, it depends on the people who are out there, how they receive it and how they utilize those information that have been given.
4: Thanks to Pacific Prepared's freelance and Port Moresby-based reporter Ben Kadoga for that story.
0: What's your plan? Are you ready to leave your home? Plan now before disaster strikes.

0: The weather around the Pacific is always changing, but for some communities, those changes can have a direct impact on daily life. On Ha'apai Island in Tonga, residents are observing shifts in conditions that are prompting conversations and talanoa about preparedness and resilience. Pacific Prepared reporter and Tonga Broadcasting Commission journalist Liliani Polutele will tell us more.
1: Reports from the Ha'apai Island group indicate that signs of drought are beginning to appear in vegetation due to the prolonged dry conditions as Tonga experiences El Niño conditions. During this season, hotter and drier conditions are expected with below average rainfall across the country. Radio Tonga correspondent from Ha'apai Beni Fatafehi said signs of drought are now becoming visible in the island group, with even grass losing colour and wilting. Although there was a little bit of rain recorded in Ha'apai last week, it was not enough to significantly improve the situation. Ahead of worsening drought conditions, for the Fatafehi believes the people of Ha'apai are preparing well, heeding advice from the government to be more prepared and use water wisely during this El Niño season. He says most homes have their own water tanks and currently there is enough supply, but there are fears if the drought conditions continue, it will affect their water supply. Pesa Koila from the Tonga Meteorological Services is urging the public to prepare early and use water wisely as the dry conditions persist.
2: El Niño is currently underway in the Pacific and remains in force for Tonga. So here are some of the drought declarations now in force for Ha'apai. Drought warning remains in force for Niotoktapu, Tonga Tapu and Ewa, and also a drought alert still remains in force for Wawa'u and Niuafo'au. So please keep in mind that we are currently in the dry season with the ongoing of El Niño conditions. Prolonged dry weather has been observed across Tonga over the past 1 to 3 months. So drought alert and declaration are currently in place in several island groups due to below normal rainfall. So for the rainfall in Ha'apai and Tonga Tapu has been below normal over the past 3 months, although a rainfall in the Niuafo'au and Wawa'u was above normal over the past 1 to 2 months, reported from the district and town officers in Niuafo'au that indicate that urgent support still needed, particularly with water supply. In the meantime, people are strongly advised to continue collecting water when it's rain and conserve water wherever possible during this El Niño season. Not all locations may receive the same amount of rainfall, so communities, especially those on small isolated islands, are urged to use water wisely.
1: Meanwhile, the Pacific Catastrophe Risk Insurance Company, or PACRIC, stepped up their effort to support the country in these conditions after the Prime Minister Lotfa Fanua received a drought preparedness payout from the PACRIC, marking the third payout under Tonga's drought insurance policy. The payout, totaling more than $33,000, was triggered to support early drought preparedness efforts in Ha'apai and Tonga Tapu, enabling timely action to strengthen community resilience ahead of worsening drought conditions. The government acknowledges PACRIC and its partners for their continued support in strengthening disaster risk financing and ensuring resources are available to protect communities through early preparedness and resilience building efforts. This handover program was attended by the PACRIC board chair, Siosiwa Odegamano, CEO Aloto Palu, and others.
0: Maloa Opito and Binaka Wakalebu to Pacific Prepared reporter and Tonga Broadcasting Commission journalist Liliani Polutele for that story.
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0: Across the Pacifica, communities are finding different ways to stay connected and informed when disaster strikes. For some, it is through traditional systems passed down over generations, whereas for others, it is through tools that have become part of everyday life. In a remote part of Fiji, one community is showing how staying informed can help strengthen preparedness. Let us visit this particular village near Singotoka on Fiji's main island, which is Vitilivu, and get to hear how residents receive important and critical information and prepare for the challenges that come with severe weather.
9: Makambula Vinaka, or I might say Dhola Vina, is a Nandronga dialect. I'm so thankful this morning that being part of the program as a climate change visiting our village today. As to talk, elaborate more of this village called Vunatova, was already mentioned. We're staying far a bit from town, as mentioned before, 20 to 30 minutes drive. Due to disaster response in this village, Vunatova itself, I can say that we are including all the disasters that strikes the village. Mostly here the network is all clear, especially when it comes to radio station. All the news about disaster, we had it on the radio station. Like all the houses, they tune to radio station. They listen to whatever comes, especially during cyclones. And when a cyclones, they normally they used to announce it like 24 hours before the cyclone strikes. And that's the time that we used to pass the message to Turanganikoro, if he is not aware of that news. And Turanganikoro has to call out. And during that time of call out, his duty and my duty too, as a woman leader in this village, I have to reach out to the elderly people, those who are bedridden, wheelchair-ridden, those who are using crutches in their form of walking. They are the first one that we have to save them, take them to the evacuation centers. Before, we used to use the evacuation center as the church itself. It's built on right on top of the hill. It's much safer. And there's nothing that towards or next to this building that can collapse the building or even the tree to fall on it. It's located in such a safe area. We use that as an evacuation center. And just the last 10 years, we built a community hall where all the villagers can be fitted in. But the first response that has to come first is to serve our member living with disability. They are the first one. And being also a woman living with disability is my first priority to Turanganikoro. If he's not aware, I have to respond to the families. For the members living with disability is for them to be taken first. The clothes, the food, the first aid, whatever that is needed for their life, medications, yeah, whatever is needed for their life, they are the first one to be taken. Then comes the elderly in different houses, the women and children, especially with a woman with small-born babies. They are the first one to be taken care of. And comes the primary school students and the youth, or the Turanganikoro will be on the last count in the village when it comes to disaster. Okay, coming to this village, I might say we'll teach the young ones, our young generations for today to know more, to learn more about these native trees. Like we've lost many of it from rainy season, cyclone season that strikes. I mean, being cutting out or soil erosion by all these native trees, like we lose our blessings, we lose the beautify of this village, we lose everything that we were supposed to have by the elders that time. Now we are losing it. It can cause a climate change. In this climate change, like we are losing everything that can come into our land But we cannot stop in there. We'll try to encourage our youth, our children, to bring it back, the nature, the beauty of its village itself. Life in Vunatovau, as you all know, if you are listening to this station this afternoon, life is in Vunatovau still the same. If you might say why am I saying this, we can know by the look of it, or you might head it over in the social media, that whatever is happening in this village, you already know. You've been out there, you've been walking, you earn your living. Please do think about us again. Think of the water we have in Vunatovau. Think of the conditions of the road where children and the people are traveling to school and to towns. Think about the houses that we build in. Think about the geographical location that we are in. Think about our evacuation centers. Think about where our elderly, we will bring them up in terms of disaster. And also think about our children of tomorrow. We can bring the betterment, we can bring back the beauty of Vunatovau village if you do sacrifice yourself, do help us, do give your best, like wherever you are staying right now. You might be listening to the message that coming out this afternoon in the village itself, like we are trying to promote, we are trying to say wherever you are in that stage of life, in whatever that you are going through financially, the betterment of your staying, the betterment of a place that you are working, please to think back in the village. This is where you brought up. This is where you're from. This is originally your place. Please to look back into us. Think of our children. Think of our school children in here. We want to bring them up. You earn a good life, you earn a good living, do think back. Yavuso Vunambaka is still here, Vunatovau the village is still here, and we are still waiting for you. And it's also our prayer. Thank you so much. It's also our prayer. And may the Lord Almighty, Lord God Almighty, give peace in you and make sure, strengthen you, motivate you. Please do help your village. Vunaka.
0: That was an absolute timely message from Amelia Kindi about the need to always look back to your humble beginnings. If you're listening in right now and you're already working and there's a motivation to contribute and give back to your community or your village, the villages themselves, they are in dire need. Some of the key things or takeaways that I've learned from this interview: how the villages always rely on radio as one of the most common and popular medium to receive key messages or warnings in times of disaster, the effort to plant more native trees, being inclusive, women and the villages who are living with any form of disaster, and the need or the requesting assistance to construct a proper riverbank barrier or river wall to at least mitigate the impacts of flooding in times of heavy rain. They have a proper disaster response system with a well-constructed and situated evacuation center. And that was Amelia Kindi, a woman leader here at Vunatovau Village in the district of Nokonoko, the province of Narunga Nabosa. Amelia, Vinaka Vakalevu, thank you so much for your time.
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0: And that's the end of another episode of Pacific Prepared. Vinaka Wakalevu, Tengia Tomas, Maloa Pito, and thank you for tuning in and for always looking forward to every episode, new episode each week, and as we get to bring you the latest stories and talanoa related to climate change and disaster preparedness, and also the need to strengthen traditional knowledge from our reporters who are on the ground, letting us all know what is happening in this space. And this week, we get to hear a story from Papua New Guinea, Tonga, as well as Fiji. I'll talk to you again next week, same time, same place, right here on Pacific Prepared. Until then, Nisa Mwadhamanda, stay warm and do take care.
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Commission. 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
4: A well-placed lie can bring down a whole government. Don't believe me? Well, imagine right now you are standing in the city of Prague and all around you it is absolute chaos. There are thousands of student protesters in the streets.
5: By Prague standards, it was a massive show of anti-communist party people power, the likes of which has not been seen here for over 20 years.
4: These protesters, they are being beaten by police and the military.
5: When the riot police began clubbing demonstrators, the crowd took instant revenge.
6: Wielding their truncheons, hammering people with it, hitting people. People are being picked up and thrown through the air.
4: And in all of this crush, something terrible happens.
6: A nice boy called Martin Schmidt had been killed. That was the body people saw being dragged off the street.
4: This chaos would trigger one of the fastest political collapses in modern European history. But there is a twist. My name is Mark Fennell, and you and I, we're about to play a game. You're about to hear a story of violence, an epic upheaval in a magical city, but there's going to be a lie in it, one that would change history. But will you see it coming?

0: I've often called it a liminal city, because you often feel like you're on the verge of some other world. There's something otherworldly about the place, particularly in the middle of winter, very late at night.
1: This is Richard Feidler.
0: I'm one of the presenters of Conversations on ABC Radio, enormously popular podcast. Perhaps you've heard of it.
1: I have not. It sounds really great, though.
0: And I'm also the author of several history books, including a book called The Golden Maze, which is a history of the city of Prague.
1: At this moment in time, Prague was in a country known as Czechoslovakia, which, when Richard rocked up, was a communist country wrapped up in the Cold War. But it has an incredible history.
0: The city's about 1,200 years, 1,300 years old. It grew up as this medieval capital in the early phases of the Holy Roman Empire. And as a result, its inner core is pretty much very medieval. Nothing's at right angles. Everything

0: twists and turns. It's as an Australian or as an American or a Canadian coming to such a place where we live in big modern cities, there's this odd feeling of homecoming because you can't quite put your finger on until you realise that Prague is that city we have in our childhood imaginations from the Grimm's fairy tales we were given as children. So there's this feeling of odd familiarity in these strange, twisty-turny streets. And, you know, famously, it's the city where Franz Kafka wrote his story Metamorphosis, where his main character transmutes into a human cockroach. It's that kind of a place, Mark. And so there was a kind of glorious, slightly dingy romanticism. And on top of that, it had the best beer in the world. So what more do you want, Mark, in a place?
1: I'm sold. So when did you first fall in love with Prague? Where does that begin?
0: I was there during its glorious Velvet Revolution. Remember, right at the end of the 1980s, late 1989, there was a wave of democratic revolutions in the former Soviet satellite states, and one by one they went down. It was Poland, East Germany, Hungary, and eventually Czechoslovakia in the November 1989. And to arrive at Prague in this kind of beautiful, stunningly beautiful, the most beautiful city in the world, I think, to find it in this utterly joyful state, it was like this, you know, it was one of those things where the regime ended not with a bang or a whimper, but the sound of a champagne cork popping. The whole city was like a gigantic party.
1: Can we agree that Velvet Revolution is objectively the sexiest name for political upheaval ever? So, what exactly was it? Why was there champers? And where is my gigantic party invite? Okay, well, Richard is there in 1989, and for this land, Czechoslovakia, the century leading up to the 80s, it was, like, politically a wild ride.
0: The Czechs in the 20th century had this long history of trying to establish themselves as an independent democracy. After the First World War, they had a great liberal democracy under their president. They had a free economy, free political system. They had feminist senators. This was destroyed by the Nazi invasion, and they lived under the awful night of Nazism, where Prague's Jewish population, which had been there for a millennium, was almost entirely exterminated. Coming out of that, there was a brief patch of semi-democracy just after the war. But in the 1948, the Communist Party staged the coup d'etat, which they called a revolution, but it was a coup d'etat, and had been in power for four decades.
1: The particular brand of communism practiced here was very rigid,
0: which was everything in the economy is controlled. It's planned. That they said that was going to be a virtue. There's no other political party. Any form of dissidence was met with, initially, by torture, repression, and a bullet in the back of the head or a noose around the neck. There were awful purges in the country in the late 40s, early 50s, where so many people were hung in Prague's Pankratz prison.
1: In early 1968, there was this movement to liberalise the country. Alexander Dubček was made the leader, and he wanted to introduce sort of democratic policies. Censorship was abolished, so finally people could say what they really thought without fear. And his reforms were called, and I love this phrase, socialism with a human face. The problem is, it didn't last long. Later that year, the Soviet Union took control again, and their new hardline regime clamped right down on censorship.
0: And again, there was this ongoing process of saying black is white, up is down, everything's getting better for everyone all the time, when it clearly wasn't. Those who could see what was going on in West Germany, for example, could see they were having a much greater degree of political freedom.
1: Just for some context here, in the wake of World War II, Germany was split, with the West administered by Allied powers, America, and the East controlled by the Soviets, leaving you a nation divided.
0: For all its faults, yes, Germany, yes, we know, for all its faults, had a much greater degree of political freedom and much higher standard of living. So there was a feeling like communism was like, it was both undefeatable, inevitable, and yet impossible to sustain. So there was a feeling of an irresistible force meeting an immovable object by the time you get into the very late 80s.
1: By 1989, people in Czechoslovakia are just dead set over the Soviet-led communist government. People are suffering. It's a state on the brink of collapse.
0: People are getting poorer and poorer. The city's falling apart. The environment has been ravaged beyond belief. This iron need by the government to control what reality is. Up is down, black as white. Despite the dire state of things, the complete absence of freedom, the lack of things in the shops, the government's got its own people saying things have never been better. Every year the president gives a speech saying, we're so happy at the moment, everything's going so incredibly well. Indeed, under communism, people are loving each other better than they did under capitalism. So there's this strange Alice in Wonderland effect that's going on in the country. Everyone knows it's crap.
1: But then, in November of 1989, the city of Prague feels this ripple. Everyone in the city, they wake up to news of something huge happening across the border over in Germany.
2: The sound you can hear is the Berlin Wall being chipped away.
0: The Berlin Wall's come down. East Germany is now going to become part of West Germany. All these countries are liberalising and introducing democratic systems. In hindsight, we can say that it was really obvious that Czechoslovakia was going to become democratic, but it wasn't obvious at the time. So there was a real uncertainty. So there was still this feeling of tension. Can we do it? There's simmering discontent. There's a few people making the odd protest here and there. The state had all these forces on standby, police armed with plexiglass and batons and helmets that had repeatedly, any sign of protest, bashed people in the street, dragged them through the streets, perpetrated terrible violence.
1: And yet, a protest was planned in Prague, one that would go down as history-making. But it started as a commemoration for a young man, actually who was a student, who had actually been murdered decades earlier by the Nazis.
0: Now, the communists don't like the Nazis, so they went, OK, we want to have it at Vyšehrad Cemetery of Heroes, which is the second castle of Prague further down the river. But as soon as they start gathering there, something's up, you can tell. They're not singing the party songs, they're formless, there's a lot of talk. People have got banners up saying, if not us, who? If not now, when? And after the ceremony is complete, someone says, let's march into the city. So they march down the hill from Vyšehrad and they go into one of the main drags in Prague called Narodny Street. But as they arrive in Narodny Street, they've got people coming out and cheering them. Actors from the National Theatre are coming out and cheering this parade of several thousand students. They find at the end of Narodny Street that their way is being blocked by a contingent of riot police. Now, this is a special detachment from the Czechoslovak Air Force. These are people called the Red Berets, and they're armed with plexiglass shields and real truncheons and helmets. And they tell them to stop, so they might just stop. And then they feel everyone bunching up behind them because another row of anti-riot police have come in from the back of the protest and are sort of slowly squishing them together. There's a loud hailer where they're told to leave the scene, but they can't get out. All the side streets off Narodny Street are blocked by the police. Now, there's this tremor of nervousness that runs through the crowd of students. They're singing, "We Shall Overcome."
1: Then a government order is given.
0: And the front line of Red Berets start to advance, wielding their truncheons, hammering people with it, hitting people. People are being picked up and thrown through the air. Young men and women are being dragged off into side streets, having their clothes torn off them and then being beaten with truncheons. People who tried to escape are again caught down the side streets and beaten and beaten and beaten. Someone at some point during this awful melee saw a body being picked up and carted away.
1: Eventually, the streets cleared and the students found their way back to their dorms and their homes and they started talking. Who was that body that was carried away? Did anyone know them? Are they okay?
0: The Voice of America got interested in this, the BBC got interested, Reuters got interested in what had happened and were interviewing people. And a woman in the dormitory by the name of Drahomira Zrashka was asked what she knew. She came forward and she said, "My boyfriend, Martin Schmidt, was murdered by the secret police. They beat him to death. That was the body people saw being dragged off the street. They've killed my boyfriend." This was reported on the BBC, Voice of America, Radio Free Europe and Reuters.
1: Now that story went out all over the world and the word, it started to spread amongst the people of Prague.
0: Now this was a really key moment because it jolted Praguers out of their apathy, their kind of learned apathy to just accept what the regime was going to dish out to them. There was a kind of an unspoken contract, which was the regime was telling people, if you shut up, we'll take care of you. If you shut up, we'll pay you these jobs that aren't very onerous. We'll pretend to pay you with, you know, our dodgy money. But so long as you shut up and don't act up. But one of the leading dissidents, Jan Urban, said afterwards, this was like breaking that contract. The feeling was, if you're going to go around killing our kids, well, then the deal is off. And this is when Václav Havel comes to the fore.
1: Václav Havel is a playwright and a former dissident.
0: A wonderful man. He's kind of a bit of a hero to me, I have to admit. And Václav Havel had said, and had a slogan. He said, truth and love will always defeat hatred and lies. And night after night, in Wenceslas Square, Havel's got himself a stage. And hundreds of thousands of people are cramming into Wenceslas Square night after night. He introduces them to the members of this new organisation, which he's calling Civic Forum, the new opposition organisation. And bit by bit, the regime then starts to crack.
1: Something has clearly shifted in this city, this new sense of political hope. But it wasn't without risk.
0: There's talk that they might have a kind of a Tiananmen Square-type attack on these gatherings in Wenceslas Square, because that was the alternative that the Communist Party could have gone down, like they had done in China. That very same year, just months earlier, would be to send in the army and shoot and fire into the crowd and break it up that way. Václav Havel was very clever. He could see this was a risk. And in one of his speeches, he made a very careful speech to the leaders of the military. He made it very clear that if the regime was going to do that, if the army was going to shoot, that afterwards the military leaders would be held accountable.
1: But Havel, he sort of hedges his bets, right? He thinks that the regime knows. The writing is on the wall. Their time is up.
0: They'd seen what had happened in East Germany and Hungary and Poland, and they would realise they were on a losing ticket. It's that kind of moment. And then you have this event on November 24th, which is, what, a week later after the student demonstration. The opposition forces, Civic Forum, had taken over the Magic Lantern Theatre in Prague as their headquarters, and they're doing a media conference, and someone rushes in to say the entire presidium of the Communist Party has just resigned. There's hugging and tears, and within, by December 29, you get President Havel.
3: And still the applause continued as Havel, his nervousness apparently under control, appeared in the inner yard. He thanked the people for their support, pledging not to betray them and to lead the country to free elections.
0: This playwright, this friend of Frank Zappa's, is now the president of what had been a communist totalitarian dictatorship. A thoroughly decent man and a theorist on how totalitarian systems work.
1: Communism in Czechoslovakia has now crumbled, and a new era begins, a revolution. But about a quarter of an hour ago, I warned you that a part of this story was a lie. So have you worked it out yet?
0: Now, when the Western media reported that this Martin Schmidt had been beaten to death by Red Berets, the regime came out and said, this never happened. There was no such thing as this person, Martin Schmidt. They found a couple of other Martin Schmidts who were perfectly alive and ready to talk on the camera. But they've been telling lies for decades, and so no one believed them.
1: Yes, Martin Schmidt, that young guy who was killed during the student protests. I mean, there were people who said they saw him being dragged into side streets. Or did they? So in the wake of the revolution, this strange character comes forward, a man by the name of Ludwig Zivchak.
0: Ludwig Zivchak said he'd been a young secret police officer with the STB, and he had said he had been sent to infiltrate the student movement that night when they assembled on Bishoprad Hill and to goad them into having that march into the city centre. Now, I know the first question you're going to ask is, why does the regime's secret police want the students to march? What's going on here, right?
1: Well, I mean, my instinct would be that you bring it to a head or you create the sort of chaos that the general populace doesn't like. I could see some reason, but I wouldn't say it's the strategy I would take if I was running my totalitarian regime.
0: Well, Zivchak had a way more complex conspiracy theory than that. He said it was a conspiracy between the STB, their secret police, and the KGB. The KGB in Moscow saw that the hardliners in Prague had no future, and they wanted to conspire to have the hardliners overthrown so a moderate Communist Party government could take over, which would be much more stable, much more popular, and therefore ensure the survival of the one-party Communist Party state. That was what Ludwig Zivchek said was the plan. He said he was Martin Schmidt. He had been the guy. He'd faked being killed, and that was the story that was sprung. It was this massive conspiracy that was launched to pretend a nice boy called Martin Schmidt had been killed.
1: There's something about your face that makes me think that there's more to this story. For those of you that can't see Richard right now, he has this glint in his eye that I've only ever seen when there's like three more twists coming. So go on, put me out of my misery.
0: So when I'm researching this for my book, I go, wow, that's pretty wild. The BBC reported this, that Ludwig Zivchak was the real instigator of the Velvet Revolution. And it kind of boggled everyone's mind. Like, what if the catalyst for the Velvet Revolution weren't these brave students, but this Machiavellian young secret policeman who pretended to be dead and then took the name Martin Schmidt in order to bring down the regime. Now,
1: the ultimate false flag.
0: The ultimate false flag operation. What the regime, according to Zivchak, they hadn't really seen that what was going to happen was that the whole regime was going to collapse. So in that sense, Zivchak said that the conspiracy was too successful. They were too clever by half and they'd been undone. But after the fact, once they got themselves a democratic parliament, the parliament held an inquiry into Ludwig Zivchak's allegations. And they said, this guy is a total bullshitter. He's a fantastical bullshitter.
1: What is happening with this story? You've got collapsed, brutal communist regimes that may or may not have been secretly overthrown by neighbouring communists, but now also maybe that was all made up. Is there a real Martin Schmidt? I mean, they literally had a woman on camera saying that, like, he was her boyfriend who was killed at these protests. And so the media, who, by the way, were exactly as confused as you and I are right now, they go, cool, let's find her and ask her about her boyfriend, which they do. And then she turns around and says,
0: I made it up. I made up the whole story about my boyfriend, Martin Schmidt, who never existed. I had no such boyfriend. I made it up because I hated the regime so much and I wanted them to become unpopular.
1: But there's still people that saw a body, right?
0: Yeah. The best guess we have, and this is certainly what I think is what happened, Ludwig Zivchak was there for the secret police, but caught up in the melee, I reckon the Red Berets just wailed into him without knowing he was one of them. I think he was beaten to the point of unconsciousness and dragged off. But he wasn't dead.
1: Oh, so you reckon it was Zivchak?
0: Yeah,
1: right,
0: yeah,
1: okay.
0: I think it was. I think that's the most likely explanation. I think that's the explanation the parliamentary inquiry came up with as well. And he just turned it into this fabulous conspiracy story.
1: Well, blunt force trauma will do strange things to people, right?
0: So. They do, yeah.
1: That's bizarre.
0: Yes.
1: Right, so you've got, okay, so the real person was beaten up, but the idea of him being Schmidt is made up. So he then goes and retrofits a version of the story to make sense of the fact that he got beaten up. This is insane.
0: Now, I'll show you how powerful this story was too. Remember how I said that the initial student rally at Visehrad Cemetery was there to honour a student who'd been murdered by the Nazis? That student, this is back in the 1930s.
1: Was okay? That student real?
0: That student was real. His name was Jan Oplatal, and he was murdered by the Nazis for his opposition to the Nazi occupation. And now the students, after they'd heard this story about Martin Schmidt, the next day after the attack on them, after their march on Rodney Street, they thought this is a parallel martyr. Jan Oplatal in the 1930s is martyred as a dissident against Nazism, and now Martin Schmidt is martyred, beaten to death as a dissident against communism. And so they set up this dual shrine in the Rodney Street, one for Jan Oplatal and another one for Martin Schmidt.
1: In the end, what happens to Czechoslovakia when Havel takes over? How do things change after that moment?
0: He does what he's charged with doing. He brings a new democratic Czechoslovakia into being. They've got a parliamentary system. It's really, though, after he takes over, it's the prime minister who becomes the more powerful figure. The country comes to a vote. They decide to split. They're made up of two old nations of the Austro-Hungarian Empire, Czechia and Slovakia. And so hence you have that awkward portmanteau of a name, Czechoslovakia.
1: Yeah.
0: Well, they split. They called that the Velvet Divorce into the Czech Republic and into Slovakia.
1: There's a phrase that we've used quite a lot in this conversation, and that's the name of the event, the Velvet Revolution. Why was it called Velvet?
0: It was peaceful. No one was killed. Not even Martin Schmidt. Well, I'm sure we could probably find one or two people who might have expired in prison during this.
1: Yeah.
0: The prison system is unspeakably cruel. But it was velvet. There was a gentleness to it and a sense of civic propriety. The students were great. I dedicated my book to the students. There was a feeling of a new civility in the air at the time that was being reported during the Velvet Revolution. People getting up to giving up their seats on public transport, people looking each other in the eyes. And this is after decades of people not meeting each other in the eye. This breakdown of trust. There was this feeling that trust needs to be re-established amongst us so we can live in a normal life, in a normal state. There was never a promise of utopia here. For all the joy that I felt during the revolution, there was just this profound desire to live in a normal state, to live in a normal country with leaders that are fallible and can be called such in public without you being arrested. So the fight against totalitarianism, the fight against autocracy, which is hugely relevant today, is a fight for self-respect and for courage.
1: At the beginning, I promised you a lie, but I lied. There's like 37 different lies in this roller coaster moment in history. God, I love Cold War stories, but I think this particular chapter also reveals something that I think is really important in history, which is that the most serious moments in change can sometimes emerge from utter farce.
0: People were wondering at that time how the regime would fall. It seemed vast, monolithic, impenetrable, extremely well-armed, utterly ruthless, doctrinaire, and committed. What will bring down a regime like that? What is the thing that's going to do it? And like I said in the end, Mark, it was the death of a fictional character. The regime was brought down by the death of a fictional character.
1: The Golden Maze is the name of Richard's book about Prague, and Conversations is his ABC podcast. Zoe Ferguson is the very clever egg who produced this madness, and Angie Grant is the equally clever egg who engineered the sound to make it all sound so good. We make this show on Gadigal land in Sydney, Australia. My name has been and will likely continue to be Mark Fennell, but God, after all the lies I've told you, I wouldn't trust me either.

0: Zambia Toy Library, where Mother Helena Wright was a volunteer committee member, says it's deeply saddened by the tragic loss and that the community is grieving and supporting one another. The bodies of Miss Wright and her 23-month-old daughter were retrieved from waters off Cape Northumberland in South Australia southeast on Monday. The search for her 3-month-old son was formally called off by state police on Wednesday after receiving advice the child could not have survived. Police also confirmed Miss Wright attended a local police station on Sunday and that officers attended her home to conduct a welfare check the next day.
1: Thousands have gathered in northeast Arnhem Land to mark the 26th annual Garma Festival, the nation's largest Indigenous gathering. Nate Woodall reports from Gulgaka.
2: This year's Garma Festival marks 26 years of Yothu Yindi's mission to set the stage for culture and political discussion. But with this year's theme being bookmark, meaning everyone in Yolnu language, the Prime Minister's absence at this year's festival has not gone unnoticed. National Commissioner for First Nations Children, Suanne Hunter, says it's disappointing.
3: But, however, we need to remember the importance of the festival and the focus.
2: Today's events will kick off with Bungul, the sacred dance ceremony, and a special highlight will be a meet and greet with everyone's favourite animated farm dog, Bluey, the blue healer.
1: Australia's track cyclists have completed a successful first day of competition at the Commonwealth Games, claiming 3 gold in Glasgow. The women's team pursuit squad was the first to triumph, setting a Games record in the 4,000-metre event, before Tara Nayland broke the world record to claim gold in the women's C4-C5 4,000-metre individual pursuit. Ryan Elliott, Lee Hoffman and Daniel James Barber rounded out the first night of competition with another Australian gold in the men's team pursuit. And sprint star Lockie Kennedy has qualified for the final of the men's 200 metres tomorrow morning Australian time. You're up to date with the latest from ABC News. For more news at any time, download the ABC Listen app.
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6: Yes, for another afternoon right across the Pacific, you are listening to Sister Sounds. My name is Sosef Womoli. It's a pleasure to have you here with us as we spend another chunk of the day uplifting, amplifying and celebrating female talent who are out here pushing their culture forward but also producing some excellent music for us as well. Today's show is coming to you from the lands of the Wurundjeri Woiwurrung people of the Kulin Nation here in Nam, Melbourne. As always, before we start each show, we extend our respects to elders past and present and also give a big shout out to any of our First Nations family who might be joining us today via the ABC Pacific website, the ABC Listen app, or on digital radio. Another stacked show coming up for you today. We've got new music from some of our top singers on Sister Sounds right on the way, including Mariani Masani from Papua New Guinea, Gali Thuli and Liz Vamarasi from Fiji, and Sinu is back with her second single. Now, PNG superstar Mariani Masani, she started singing at 7 years old and quickly became a household name after captivating performances on the Vocal Fusion competition. We love her up here on the show, and we're so stoked to see that, you know, with over 3 decades in the music industry behind her, she's still coming through with very, very strong fresh releases this year. So to kick the show off today, here on Sister Sounds, this is Mariani's brand new single, Migo, right across the Pacific.

Mariani Masani singing with authority on one of our top releases from 2025. Here on Sister Sounds, you were listening to Melanesian Queen. Such a beautiful track celebrating her PNG and Fijian heritage. That followed on from the track we kicked off the show with today. It's Mariani's brand new single, Migo. Definitely go support her if you like what you've been hearing. Can't wait to hear what she's got coming through next. Now, last year, we introduced you to Fijian dance choreographer turned singer Sinu with her debut single, Future Me. She's just released her follow-up single on Mangrove Records. This one on Sister Sounds is called Redder.

Beautiful work by Sinu, Future Me, there and Sister Sounds right across the Pacific. We hope you're having a beautiful day and you're loving what you're hearing so far. Now, from Fiji, we're heading to Detroit in the US. One of my favorite R&B artists who has just come out with brand new music is a girl called Ebony Riley. Now, she first came through back in 2023. She dropped a really cool self-titled record, but she's just been continuing to level up. Her music is like cinematic, it's atmospheric, but her voice is just like butter as well. So I wanted to bring one of her new cuts in for you on Sister Sounds. Fill out your playlist with this one. This is Ebony Riley with Bloom.

Anastasia, Rosetta, and T-Rex, better known as ART, from Aotearoa there for you with the track like Slow Down. That was just one release and one massive achievement that they've had this year. It's wild how much these girls have grown together, even in the last 12 months. And I can't wait to see how the momentum continues to build for them. Had them on The Record, which is my other music show, not too long ago. If you want to go find that episode, just check out On The Record's program page on the ABC Pacific website. Here in Sister Sounds, you're hanging out with Sosefo Omoli this afternoon. Let's get into some more ART. This one just dropped last week, so it's a fresh release for you. Let's get some more R&B into our afternoon with I Wish It Would.

Singakaliti with Maravu, produced by Jay Tauleka for the Thiwa label. Jay is also behind the new Kali Tui track. You know that we love some Jay Tauleka up here on ABC Radio Australia. This track with Kali dropped over the weekend. It's a new VT1's release that we wanted to get on the radio for you today. This one is Kali Tui with Tandra.

Bula Vinaka Fiji. Yes, that was Toto by Carly Tui, taken from the VT1's album Ngani Vatu, which also featured Sister Sound's favourite, Liz Vamarasi. So combined with Liz and VT1's producer Tropic Thunder, we've got some hectic new music, this time in the Rotuman language, and more of a traditional Fijian style. So we wanted to send this one to you guys today. Hopefully it gives you the good vibes for your afternoon. This one on Sister Sounds is Siaki.

Two brand new tracks by Liz Vamadasi here on Sister Sounds. You were just listening to Lewa, a collaboration with popular PNG vocal duo Junior Vingi, out now on VT Bop Music. You were Sosa on Sister Sounds today, and look, we've got time for just a couple more on the program for this week. We're going to head to Aotearoa now to hear rapper Jess B's latest drop. Let's serve this one up here on Sister Sounds. This is Not Today.

Yes, Under It by Aotearoa's Queen of R&B Soul, Lady Six, taken from her fifth studio record, Le Va, which was released last year on Question Music out in Aotearoa. Well, that brings us to the end of Sister Sounds for another week. As always, if you've missed any of today's show or you want to go and find out more about what we do up here, please head to the ABC Pacific website and just type in Sister Sounds. You'll have everything you need there. And as always, we're looking for recommendations. So if there are any female artists across the islands who you think we should be listening to or getting across, send us an email at sistersounds, that's sistasounds, @abc.net.au. Thank you so much for keeping it locked to ABC Radio Australia. As always, until we see each other next week, Tofa Soifua, this is Sister Sounds.

0: In the Fale is a music show on ABC Radio Australia, hosted by me, Paola Tugefu. 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
5: ABC News, I'm Eliza Getzy. A sea and air search for six health workers missing at sea in Fiji has ended in relief. The group has been found by the vessel Lomaiviti Princess 12 some 36 hours after they were lost at sea. The Fiji Navy says all six people have been rescued safely. Authorities have praised the captain and crew of the vessel and other mariners who joined in the search. Meanwhile, Papua New Guinea's National Weather Service says a spate of fatal boating accidents has happened during a period of unusually strong winds. 33 people have been lost at sea in separate incidents over the past 2 weeks. The Weather Service has been issuing strong wind warnings since late June. Director Benjamin Malai says the cause is a combination of high-pressure systems over Australia and low-pressure systems to PNG's north.
6: The high-pressure system is pushing wind onto Papua New Guinea. And those tropical lows are pulling wind over Papua New Guinea. So it's having the double effect. That's a cause of strong winds over Papua New Guinea during this time.
5: Almost 100,000 homes remain without water in Japan after a major earthquake which has killed at least 30 people. North Asia correspondent Natalie Whiting reports.
7: Evacuees from a major earthquake in Japan are contending with supply cuts and heatwave conditions. The deadly quake destroyed houses, triggered an explosion at a shopping centre and damaged infrastructure. There have been power and gas shortages in hard-hit areas and about 95,000 households are without water. The country's Prime Minister, Takeuchi Sanai, says there's a focus on ensuring water supply amid ongoing heatstroke warnings. She's also praised efforts of emergency responders as rescue and relief operations enter a third day. Natalie Whiting, ABC News, Kumamoto.
5: The US and Iran have exchanged barrages of missiles as the pattern of back-and-forth strikes takes hold again and hopes dim for any quick resolution to the months-long war. Nick Palmiter has this report.
8: After a brief respite, the risk of a return to all-out war has emerged once more, with the fighting threatening to engulf even more countries. Jordan says it's intercepted Iranian missiles for the second consecutive day, while Kuwait says a strike in the northern part of the country has killed at least one person. There's also been a drone attack on tankers off Egypt. Iran's Revolutionary Guard has claimed responsibility for the attack on Kuwait, targeting an airbase. According to a new poll, about two-thirds of Americans say the war in Iran has not been worth fighting, and President Trump's approval rating on Iran has fallen slightly since last month.
5: Meanwhile, reports are emerging that Israel and Hamas could be inching closer to an agreement on the next phase of the ceasefire in Gaza. Middle East correspondent Matthew Doran has more.
9: Negotiations have been stalled for much of the last 9 months that the ceasefire has technically been in force, although Hamas has long argued it isn't much of a truce, given local health authorities say regular Israeli attacks have killed more than 1,200 people since October. But reports suggest Hamas could be willing to move on one of the key sticking points in this process and agree to lay down its heavy weapons, but only if they're held by a Palestinian authority and come with a guarantee Israel would stop attacking, withdraw troops from inside Gaza, and allow a US-backed technocratic committee to actually enter the strip and take over governance, rather than trying to run its affairs from Cairo.
5: European nations have agreed to boycott the Soccer World Cup and all other FIFA competitions in protest against President Gianni Infantino's plan to sell stakes in the sport's biggest tournaments to private equity investors. After an emergency meeting of its 55 member nations, Europe's governing body, UEFA, declared it will take no part in FIFA competitions so long as the plans exist. UEFA says the World Cup is not for sale and cannot be treated as an investment product. The next major FIFA tournament is next year's Women's World Cup in Brazil. UEFA's Vice President, Laura McAllister, says the body will not move from its position.
10: This poses a genuine existential threat to the game because the minute you sell off part of the crown jewels of football, clearly private equity has very different objectives and motivations to those of us who are custodians of the game.
5: And CONCACAF, the body that administers the game in North and Central America, says its 41 countries reject FIFA's plans, although it's stopped short of a boycott. And in the NRL, Melbourne Storm coach Craig Bellamy says he would be supportive of Cameron Munster joining the PNG Chiefs if he thought it was in his family's interests.
11: What he's done for our club over such a long period of time, for me, he deserves to do what he wants to do, and if that's what he wants to do, I'd give the OK. But having said that, I'm not the one that makes those decisions, so it would come down to our owners and our hierarchy.
5: You're listening to ABC News.
12: And good morning. This is Pacific Beat on ABC Radio Australia. I'm your host, Marianne Gupul, in Nukualofa, the capital of the Kingdom of Tonga. I'll be your host every Friday for now, but may I say thank God it's Friday. Now let's get on with the show today. On the show, we have urgently needed repairs to a key pipeline in PNG are being undermined by a dispute between the country's water authority and landowners. Samoa rugby is in disarray after government withdraws support. And later on, I'll be speaking to the CEO of Tonga Netball about the country's performance at the Commonwealth Game in Glasgow. I'm Marianne Gupul. This is Pacific Beach on ABC Radio Australia. Yours in the Pacific. We start this morning with some heartwarming news from Fiji. Six health workers are safe after more than 30 hours adrift at sea. The team was on a two-hour voyage between two remote islands in Fiji's far east, travelling by open boat on a government medical outreach mission when the engine failed and the boat began taking on water. They were found on Thursday evening by a passenger ferry about 20 kilometres from the nearest island. Our Fiji reporter, Lithe Movono, joins us now from Suva. Lithe, malo eta mai pompongini, fefe hake.
13: Saite, Marianne, and Bulavinaka and Malolele to you. It's so good to be talking to you again.
12: Yes, indeed. Well, let's get right into it. Lithe, these types of incidents often don't end well. How long had they been out there before they were found?
13: Absolutely, Mary. Many people giving thanks. There are Thanksgiving services planned around Fiji and around the world. What could have easily been a very tragic incident. They were out at sea for at least 30 hours. Some accounts have it at 34 hours. They set out at 7 a.m. on Wednesday morning for what should have been a very simple two-hour crossing between Mode and Oneata in the eastern islands of Lau. But the Ministry of Health confirms that they were located at 7 o'clock last night, about a day and a half in open ocean, most of it in the water rather than in the boat. They were found Lise, about 20 kilometres from the nearest island, Marion.
12: Yeah, Lise, but you know, who are these six people and what were they doing out there in those waters?
13: Marion, there was three men and three women, a doctor, a dentist, a charge nurse, a dental assistant, a health inspector, and a peer educator. They were the Ministry of Health outreach team based on Lakemba, which is basically the capital island of the province of Lau, and they're part of something that Fiji is very proud of, the fact that we have a very comprehensive public health system, more than 200 public facilities around the country, from big referral hospitals right down to, you know, what

0: be a single nurse station. So this group was going to one of those villages on an island that had only a nurse. And it's the kind of service that makes it possible for kids to be vaccinated, for dental services to get out to the remote corners of Fiji. And it's how a child and the eldest of society are able to get some pretty good medical services. So they weren't really doing anything unusual, Mary, and they were doing the job that basically holds Fiji's whole health system together. And it's something that health teams do almost every day out there in the maritime zone.
1: Oh, yes, Lithe, totally. But is this how the government health workers normally travel in that part of Fiji? And, you know, what were the conditions like at sea that day?
0: Absolutely. And that's the uncomfortable truth at the center of all of this, is that that vessel, normally referred to as a fiberglass boat, is what health officials and health teams around our maritime islands normally travel. But more to that, it's also how Fiji's maritime people travel, crossing and recrossing conditions were quite rough. One of the inter-island ships involved in the search had logged winds of up to 25 knots. So it was not the kind of condition that anyone, you know, not anyone brave anyway, would be out for. And Marianne, as you know, in July, it's the coldest part of the Fijian year. So darkness, choppy waves, not conditions that anyone would want to be out in.
1: Yes, that's very sad, Lithe, this developing story here. So I would like to ask, what went wrong on the boat? And there's also a report coming out that one of them swam off to look for help. And I was, you know, just what happened to him?
0: Sure. So the team were leaving Mwadhe for Oneata at 7 in the morning, and not long after they left, there were two failures, one after the other. First, the engine failed, and then, according to the boat handler, the boats take on water, and with an open boat, of seas, you can't really function without an engine because waves can be very high, and that's normal for sea traveling in Fiji. But it's what they did next when their boat capsized that is highly likely to be what kept them alive. They got their life jackets on, they pulled off the wooden blanks, which are normally seats in these kinds of vessels, and they stayed together. But the captain or the boatman made the decision to swim to look for an island with connectivity so that he could call for help. But he too was out in open ocean for about 24 hours before search parties that had set off from their home base found him swimming close to Lakemba. So it was really that account that he brought of what happened that raised the alarm quickly, but also gave the search and authorities the kind of information to intensify the search to let them know how much time these six people had out there in open water.
1: You're explaining, Lithe, and I'm just picturing it in my mind, you know, the bravery that these people went through. What did the search actually involve, and who found them at the end? What question is this leaving for the Ministry of Health, Lithe?
0: Marianne, the search was actually quite extraordinary. Yesterday was quite a dramatic, extraordinary day here in Fiji. The Navy did send out a vessel in the afternoon. A chartered helicopter went up at mid-morning and searched for about 4 hours. No sightings were found, and the New Zealand Defence Force was due to send in an aircraft that they normally send out to Fiji for exactly these types of emergencies. But it would end up being the maritime community, the mariners community rather, who had been alerted the day that the alarm was raised, the day that the seven of them had not reached Oneata, that they started to look out. So every boat handler, every ship owner, yachty and commercial ferry service had been out looking, or at least keeping an eye out, and that was in the end how they were found by a Gounder Shipping Lomiviti Princess vessel that was on its regular scheduled trip in the area but stayed around for

0: several hours. And what's quite extraordinary about that, Marion, is that the captain of that particular vessel went to high school with one of the six that had been in the water. So he might have taken a little bit longer to search. And in the end, that's what happens. And you pointed it out correctly, Marion. This leaves quite a few questions for the Ministry of Health. I think it's very important to point out that this is normally how Fiji's public health infrastructure is rolled out to the maritime zones. And by comparison, in our mountainous region, a similar situation exists for healthcare workers there. They're on horseback, they're on foot, they're traveling for entire days just to be able to give primary medical services and public health outreach services. And it's something that the Fijian government is very proud of. But Marion, they're going to ask questions about how that emergency rolled out in the end. While we are looking for details still and haven't been able to get confirmation for a few things are clear. This vessel was not carrying a beacon. It was also not carrying a radio telephone or flares. And these are some of the things that government regulation requires all commercial operators, particularly also small craft operators, to have when they're out in the ocean. Now, the law is silent on whether government-owned vessels have to abide by this, but the question that very many will ask is whether or not the Fijian government abides by the standards it expects everyone else does. But as well as that, people are very grateful. There's going to be church services in the capital city, particularly in the medical precinct near the city center, where people are thanking God for what they're seeing roll out in a happy turnout when it could very easily have ended in tragedy, Marion. And that is something that also occurs quite frequently in Fiji.
1: Letha, lastly, because of our time, I've been watching the social media platform from friends and families from Fiji posting about this event last night. What was the reaction when news broke that they were alive?
0: I think, Marion, a collective sigh of relief. The entire country was out in prayers. There was an outpouring of support. There was an outpouring of calls for religious support. People were praying. Even in my home, Marion, my daughter and I sat down to pray. This was a team that basically was the heartbeat of an entire health center. So what we saw out in that boat was the people who formed what you see common around the bigger islands of Fiji. So this would have been an extraordinary loss to not just the families of the six, or rather the seven who were involved in this incident, but also to the medical fraternity. But what this is bringing as well, Marion, is a collective attention to exactly how hard it is to be a civil servant in this country. How dedicated you must be, or maybe in this case, how brave you have to be when you're serving the people of Fiji who live out in our 129 inhabited islands. But Marion, a lot of people looking with fresh eyes at the health services that have been given. Because Marion, make no mistake, somewhere else in this country, there is another team of health medical workers also in a small boat to make a similar crossing, because this is just how they provide healthcare in Fiji.
1: Lise Malo Alpito, I know this story will go on and beyond, and thank you very much for joining me on the show today.
0: Malo and Vinaa.
1: That was Letha Mavono with that remarkable story from Fiji. And now we go on to our song, just to hype up everything after that very sad and heartwarming story from Fiji. This song is by UB40, named after one of my favorite drinks, red wine.

0: That was Red Red Wine by UB40 in this very cold, chilly morning this Friday. Back to our news. A showdown between Water PNG and traditional landowners is threatening urgent repairs to a key pipeline serving Port Moresby. The leak affects infrastructure supplying more than half the city's water, and repairs planned for this weekend are now in doubt for a blockade at the site. Landowners say they're seeking compensation over ancestral remains uncovered during earlier construction works. For more details on this story, we're joined by ABC reporter Dekla Kunga. Dekla, good fella morning.
1: Good morning, Marianne.
0: Oh, it's nice to hear you and be on the show with me this morning. So let's get right into the incident that's really happening there in PNG. First, how important is this maintenance work?
1: Yes, thank you, Marianne. This maintenance work is really important. It's been described as critical. This is because every day 10,000 milliliters of water is passing through that pipe. And if it doesn't get fixed quickly, the pipe is at the risk of bursting, and that's going to cause a lot of problems for Port Moresby residents and business houses, because Water PNG did not really plan for if a burst happens. It just planned to do immediate repair works on the pipes.
0: Yes, we learned that you also met with the landowners at the site. What did they want, or what do they want?
1: Yes, so the landowners explained to us that, first of all, there was human remains that were unearthed, and they felt that Water PNG did not do a proper burial for their ancestors. Secondly, there was a similar incident back in 2006 where another pipe along the same network of pipe had burst,

0: and they had asked for compensation back 20 years ago. They ended up in court, the National Court in Port Moresby, and the court decision was that Edaranu back then would have a roundtable discussion with the landowners, and they would look at ways on how they can be compensated, whether through monetary value or in terms of business opportunities. That discussion didn't happen, so the landowners are worried that if Water PNG goes ahead and fix the pipe this time around, they might not have the discussion they were supposed to have 20 years ago, and they felt that they have been overlooked by the traditional landowners. So, and they've also asked for some compensation, so that's basically what they were, the reason why they set up the blockade.
1: Yes, Dekla, PNG Water also said that the hospitals had to reschedule certain operations, and businesses had already planned for the outage. Has the PNG government said anything in response to the blockage?
0: Not at this stage. At the moment, it's just a conversation between Water PNG and the landowners. The PNG government has not released an official statement. Water PNG comes under the state-owned enterprises ministry. There's no statement or any official release from the government. So we are all just waiting. Water PNG is the only one that's advising the residents that the delay has happened. So nothing really official from the government, but we might expect a statement soon because the initial repair work was supposed to start today.
1: Oh, well, you're waiting on the response. How long can these pipes continue to supply water into Port Moresby before the possibility of it bursting?
0: That's the question that everyone has been asking. At the moment, it predicted to last up to about at least 2 or 3 more weeks. The PNG, Water PNG chairman, Meckles Poya, he said in a statement that the delay is frustrating and it might cause or put all the lives of Papua New Guineans in Port Moresby business houses and even the expatriate community at risk when this pipe actually bursts.
1: But do you actually have an idea, or do you know when the repair works will start?
0: A statement put out by Water PNG says it's been delayed further. At this stage, we do not know when the water repair will be start, but we know that as soon as conversations between Water PNG and the landowners begin and at least some form of compromise has been reached, then work might start. But again, it's it all depends on when, if the government steps in.
1: Well, thank you very much, Dekla, for your time this morning, and hope everything falls through, and we'll be following on that story. Thank you very much. Maloa pito, Dekla.
0: You're welcome.
1: That was ABC's reporter in Port Moresby, Dekla Gunga.
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1: To some sport news, it's understood that World Rugby has given the government of Samoa an ultimatum, accept a review of its decision to cut funding for Lakapi Samoa or risked a ban from international competition. But former Manu captain Dan Leo says now is the time to lift the shadow that's been hanging over Samoa rugby since the game turned professional more than 30 years ago. He expects Prime Minister La'auli to stand his ground, and Leo, who is also Chief Executive of Pacific Rugby Players Welfare, is backing the push for the creation of a brand new union. He says the old guard just don't have the risks or the skills to deliver what rugby in Samoa needs to reverse the downward trend of recent years.
3: We've just got to the point now where there's absolutely zero trust in the rugby union by sponsors, by the local sub-unions in Samoa, by the business community, and now the final domino in that effect. They've lost the faith of the government, which in terms of Pacific Island rugby is the key one, because that's your main financial contributor. So some short-term pain. Yes, it hasn't been a great process, but it provides a real line in the sand moment, I believe, for us to move forward now.
4: Would a simple solution, in your view, be for the existing board of Lakapi Samoa, every one of them, to walk away, but also for the Prime Minister to back off? Because part of the problem, I think, that Samoan rugby has experienced over the years is political involvement, which World Rugby sits back and allows to happen.
3: The line that the Prime Minister uses, this is actually intervention, not interference. And having spoken to them personally and the guys that are behind this movement, the goal would actually be for a new union to be set up that is void of any serving politicians being on the board of any new movement at all. I wanted to make that very clear before I put my support behind anything like this, because what we don't want is one corrupt board being replaced with another. Of the 8 board members we've had up until last year, 4 of those have been politicians, and currently 3 of them are serving politicians, and they just use rugby as their political ragdoll. Whereas under a new union and a new constitution, we've actually got a chance to start the process which would stop government interference. So yes, I think the actual move here now that makes most sense is to start again.
4: Were that to happen and a new board would be voted in at some point, would you be prepared to serve on that board?
3: For me, it's about getting the best people involved that can move Samoan rugby forward. The key would be the commercialisation of that organisation. A lot of the issues that Samoan rugby have experienced over the past have come down to a lack of funding. The current Samoan rugby union, they don't have the skill set on their board for that picture to change. So they're reliant on government money, which has been withdrawn, and they rely on World Rugby funding to drive programs and development on island and off island competitions. But it's not enough. They need a strong commercial arm which can drive sponsorship as well to really drive Samoan rugby forward. And that requires 2 things: a good relationship with the government, which over the last year or two we've seen does not exist, and it requires trust. There is zero trust from anyone in the rugby community for the current Samoan rugby union.
4: One thing that I struggle with though is, why does World Rugby allow this to happen? World Rugby knows that these politicians are sitting on these boards. It's against their own rules, and they do nothing about it until the crisis hits, as it has now.
3: Funny you should ask. I remember meeting with the old CEO of World Rugby, Bill Gosper, and the answer wasn't really satisfactory, but they say that sovereignty is key in this, and they don't like to be overbearing on unions in terms of picking their board members. So that's why the constitution becomes really important. And I just don't have any confidence that the current Lakapi Samoa constitution protects being replaced with like-for-like people. So if World Rugby is not going to step in and sovereignty is their overriding factor, that our constitution is solid, which protects us and ensures that there's a due process for appointing the right people, and then it can't just be hijacked by politicians.
4: So as things stand, who's going to blink first?
3: I think the government have set their stall. I think the Prime Minister's been solid in his messaging. I'd be very surprised if they were to back down. For me, the ball will be, unfortunately, in World Rugby's court, even though they're trying to pass that buck back to us to have an overriding decision. A rugby union in the Pacific Islands has got to be done in conjunction and alignment and with support of our governments. I just can't see any scenario where it works otherwise. That's not to say we have politicians on our boards, but you've got to rely on the government fund, because they bring 20 to 30% of the overall funds needed to run your programs. The government is a representative of the people. They're the elected officials for the people. And so this is the people saying, we want to take Samoan rugby back. We want to relinquish control from the people that have held it hostage for a number of years now. And let's take it back and have it serving the people again and serving our younger generation who need and deserve the opportunities to showcase themselves at rugby at the highest level, play at the highest level, earn contracts overseas, and travel the world. Our young boys and girls now, so it's really important that we get the next couple of weeks and couple of months right.
1: That was former Manu captain and chief executive of Pacific Rugby Players Welfare, Dan Leo, advocating strongly for a new beginning for rugby in Samoa. And he

0: city. But Bua, what happened and what are the authorities saying about the escape and the recapture?
1: Malo Marianne, and happy to be here again on the show. The latest in the police investigation into the escaped prisoners, the latest was on Saturday. They've recaptured all three that have escaped, and they've also arrested three others or kept three others in custody because of the investigation, which alleges they were involved in the escape in harboring or helping the escapees when they broke out of the police custody at the Nukualofa police station. At this stage, no charges have been laid against them, but police have remanded them in custody while investigations continue. Police investigations include assessing information provided by members of the public. As you're aware, the police commissioner had announced a 5,000 paanga reward earlier, and so they will also determine whether some of the information provided from the public contributed to the arrests.
0: Oh, yes. Thank you, Bobo, for that. But still staying with crimes here in Tonga, there was also a serious shooting incident on Monday that left one person critically injured. What do you know so far, and how has the community responded to this?
1: Right. Malo Marianne, so the incident took place on Monday, and police released the details yesterday. They've remanded three persons from Kolomotua, men in their early 30s, accused in connection to the shooting incident where one other man was seriously injured. So the individual from Mataika, a 31-year-old man, was shot and seriously wounded outside his home, and police are continuing investigations into the matter with the three from Sopo, Tufuega, and Kolomotua remanded in police custody while the investigations continue.
0: Bapua, you know, it might be a news about shooting incidents here in Tonga is a big thing for the country itself. But let's talk about weather. Let's talk about the weather. Tonga is continuing to feel the effects of El Nino, especially in Ha'apai, one of the islands here in Tonga. What's the latest on the drought situation, and what kind of support is the government trying to provide on these affected communities?
1: Right, so the latest reports from Ha'apai indicate that signs of drought are beginning to appear in vegetation. So that means that the grass is wilting and there's visible signs that they're experiencing prolonged dry conditions due to the El Nino period. So our correspondent from Ha'apai, Beni Fatafehi, says that government has provided assistance, with the Prime Minister having directed emergency relief supplies being transported to the Ha'apai Island Group yesterday morning, which included water tanks and other essential materials to help them deal with the dry period situation. Also, the governments have received a third payout under Tonga's drought insurance policy from the Pacific Catastrophe Risk Insurance Company, or PECRIC, and that amounted to about 79,000 paanga, which is the equivalent of about $34,000, which is said to help governments with preparedness efforts in Ha'apai and Tongatapu during this situation.
0: Thank you very much, Papua. But let's get away from hard news and have some more fun news. There's been plenty of excitement over the screening of Jonah Lomu, or it was known here in Tonga as Lomu Day. Why has this film struck such a chord with the people in Tonga?
1: Right, yes. The documentary screening at Teofaiva Stadium was a really highlight of the week for the Tongan people. His Royal Highness Crown Prince Tupoto Aulkalala joined hundreds of people braving the chilly temperatures here in Tonga to watch the Lomu documentary, eager to learn about the famous Tongan rugby hero and the path he took to becoming one of the most recognized names in international rugby. And it was an especially heartwarming homecoming for the documentary, as Jonah Lomu's mother was also at Teofaiva for the event to witness the celebration of Lomu's feats on and off the field, with His Royal Highness Crown Prince Tupoutoʻa also presenting a bouquet of flowers to Lomu's mother. So the Tongan co-director of the documentary, Vea Mafleo, told organizers that they were excited that such a huge

0: turnout of the for the screening, which proved that the events and their trip to Tonga really paid off.
1: Yes, Dan, it was a very cold night, but people did turn out to support the screening of Lomu Day. Thank you very much, Papua, for being here with me, and all the best for next week. Speaking of Lomu Day, one of the ABC's hosts, Aggie Dubow, might be emceeing when Lomu Day will be featured in New Zealand in the coming week. So all good luck and all the best to Aggie on hosting. But that was our news wrap with Tonga Broadcasting Commission news editor Popua Aho. And now next to our next song, it's time for a song. We need to play some song. It's Friday. Still the One featuring Mikey Mez by DJ Noise.

0: That's still the one featuring Mikey May's original song by Shania Twain, but remixed by DJ Noize. A conjoined twin from Fiji, Dee Thethea and Jesse Bailey Kikau, has traveled to Saudi Arabia for life-changing separation surgery. The conjoined twins were born at Suwa's Colonial War Memorial Hospital 10 months ago. The Saudi Arabian government has stepped in to provide funding for the twins' travel, medical care, and accommodation. Fiji's health ministry says the surgery will be carried out at King Salman Hospital. The twins' mother, Akinata Vulimangilati, says she's thankful of the support from the Fiji and Saudi government.
1: When I was 4 months pregnant, I found out that the two were conjoined. My husband and I didn't expect it to be like this. We were very happy to be expecting triplets. There was a team of overseas doctors at the hospital when I went in for my regular clinic. And the team of doctors saw that the two were conjoined. When I gave birth, I knew what to expect. At home, only my husband and mum knew. Not many people knew. Only a few days before this trip, the ministry asked us to share our story. The Saudi Arabians also asked for this story. The Saudi Arabians are funding everything. Our trip, our accommodation, the surgery. We were told about some places we could get help for them. We knew it would cost a lot of money to get them the right medical care. And when we found out the Saudi Arabians were willing to pay for everything, we were so very happy. They haven't told us what the procedure will involve, but the local doctors said that when we get there, they will do their own examination to decide what the surgery will involve.
0: That was Akinata Vulimangilati, the mother of conjoined twins, Dee Thethea and Jesse Bailey Kikau, who are now in Saudi for separation surgery. And the audio used in that story was courtesy of the Fiji Times. Even before they stepped onto the court, the Tonga's national netball team, the Tala, had already made history competing at the first ever Commonwealth Games. But the challenge couldn't have been tougher. Drawn against some of the world's best netball nations, the Tala faced Australia, South Africa and England in pool play, while also securing a landmark win over Northern Ireland. Despite that breakthrough, Tonga's campaign ended at the pool stage. Joining us now is Salote Sisifa, CEO of the Tongan Tala. Salote, maloi tau mai pongpongini.
2: Hi there, Marianne. Maloi lele. Good evening from Glasgow. Good morning to the Pacific.
0: Yes, thank you for joining ABC Pacific Beat this morning. But let's get right into this, Salote. You know, the Tala made history by taking part in the Commonwealth Games. What has been the key lessons from this year's tournament?
2: Yes, the history has been made taking part in our debut with the Commonwealth Games. But I think definitely the takeaway for us is that this is a four-year season. And despite not knowing if you qualify for the Commonwealth Games unless like just 1 year ahead of the Commonwealth Games, but the whole preparation really is a four-hour period where I think the takeaway, not just for Tonga, but for any Pacific team that make it at this level, is that to do more international tests at higher level, as of course we play in our end of the region, which is the Pacific, just amongst ourselves. And I think just looking into the experience that Tala has had at the Commonwealth Games, we definitely need more international tests, and just the part that we need to test with countries who are above us in terms of ranking.
0: Salote, we've seen snippets of here and there on social media and also on TV with the girls playing. The Tala were in Pool A, and how challenging is it to face Australia in your first match in Glasgow?
2: I think you've seen the headlines that have been taken out by different articles internationally. You know, they called it, it was a baptism of fire. I think some, they would say the oldest team in the world plays the youngest team in the world, and just different headlines that drew because of that. But coming to the Commonwealth Games, I wouldn't say we were in the hard pool, as there were only two pools, and both pools were definitely hard. So any team that had made it to the Commonwealth Games, of course, were drawn out as the top 12 of the world. So it really didn't matter whether we sat at this pool here, Pool A, where we had three top five teams and five top 10 teams in our pool. It was pretty much the same in the other Pool B. Yeah? So, I mean, having said that, you know, I think we could proudly say from our region as Oceania and from Tonga, how proud we are of how we've gotten to this stage at the Commonwealth Games, competing amongst the world's best. And to put it into context, I would have to say the top 12 of the world, we've got countries, and if I could put it into context so that our listeners and our viewers have that understanding, we've got countries like Uganda with a population of 48 million. We have Scotland, 5 million. The Northern Ireland, 1 million. Australia, 28 million. New Zealand, 5 million. England, 58 million. Jamaica, 2 million, South Africa, 63 million, Malawi, 22 million, Wales, 3 million, Tobago, 1 million. And when I say that, Marianne, I'm talking about, we've got these countries with population of millions and millions, and then we've got little old Tonga with a population of 103,000 of our latest census, and then our overseas Tongans of 110, a combined population of 213,000, that is the pool that we get to take our players from. Eh? And it's not a big pool for us to draw players from. So when we say that, and coming out to compete at the highest level of elite sports, I would definitely have to say that I'm very proud of our talas, and I'm very proud of netball in Oceania, that we are able to compete and contest at the highest level.
0: Yes, those numbers are actually amazing. And just thinking about millions and millions of people out there and having little Tonga to represent not only Tonga, but also the Pacific in the netball competition at the Commonwealth, and defeating Northern Ireland it was a historical moment, right? And could you tell us about that game?
2: I think the game with the Northern Ireland and any team coming into the competition, it was never to say it was easy, because, you know, they've played, one, they've played netball for many years, and two, just the experience coming in. It was some great game. Northern Ireland and, of course, Malawi were the other challengers in our pool. Our top three in our pool, of course, from the top five were Australia, South Africa and England, which, you know, the games against Tonga, they were horrific losses for us in those games. And then we had Malawi and Northern Ireland. Northern Ireland we won against by 6 goals. And then, of course, Malawi we lost against with 6 goals. I think with our game with Malawi is always the interesting one. It's always a fun contest with Malawi, I guess, because where we sit in the world ranking, we're kind of like always next door to each other. We're Malawi's number 7 and we're 8, or we're 8 and Malawi was 9th in ranking coming into these comps. So our competition or our contests and games with Malawi is always kind of like our little, our head coach described it as our, it was our gold medal match, and, you know, Malawi came out on top of that one. But, yeah, definitely all the games here are difficult games. And if it's like that for us where we sit, can't imagine how it is for the big guns at the top five level.
0: Yes, Salote, you know, having seen what's been online event, Her Royal Highness Crown Princess Hinaitakala supporting the girls. I woke up this morning to do the show and I was still very proud of the girls. So I was dala ready, wearing my red this morning to work. What were you most proud of about your team during the tournament in Glasgow?
2: I think I was most proud of the part that despite that we were, we had, like I said, we had three major losses to three of the top five teams, but that did not break the spirit of our players. They still came day after day. It was like one after the other. You could see in their eyes how hurt it was. It's sports, but at the end of the day, they were good ambassadors that they still came back, and that sports. You win some, you lose some, you take the learnings and you can only grow and be better sportsmen and women from it. I think those were the moments that I was most proud of with our girls, and not just that, but then the part about, you're furthest away from home. We're like right across the other side of the world. And the further away you are from Tonga, it just kind of like reminds you more your love for your country and the part where you see our flag, flying amongst the countries of the Commonwealth who are here. It just makes you a very proud Tongan, and that we're here. We're all like moving from sports to sports where our Tongan athletes are being represented and just supporting each other. So when boxing is on, and if we don't have any netball games, we move to boxing, wave our flag there. When short put or the swimming or like the basketball girls who are repping us. So whatever sports that Tonga was represented here, I would have to say I was proud, not just of Dala, but our team Tonga, being able to move around and just support each other and just being there for each other, because there's not many of us. But then it looked like there was many of us, just us being able to move around and support each other.
0: Speaking about fans, the team was playing so far away from home, which is not new, because the Dala girls did play in the last Netball World Cup. But being away from home this time and being far away from the fans and the and families and friends, were you able to have some local fans there at Glasgow?
2: Oh, definitely. The fans of Team Tonga and Dala, we also had some family members of the players who travelled to support the players. And then we have some Tongans who flew in from around Europe, and some that drove in, some that came by train. And then we had some Tongans in America who actually flew over just to support Dala and Team Tonga. And other than that, we were just so lucky. The hospitality here in Glasgow has been great. So when we play other countries who we are not playing against, we happily give them flags and they're just cheering like they were there for us, as we do. Like the Tongan fans are always making friends, and just everyone around, I think, the spirit of the Commonwealth and sports has been great. They're never short of fans, our players.
0: Salote, one thing that Dala have been credited for all this time since Dala was born under the name Dala is giving girls in Tonga a sporting team or being inspired that they can relate to. Can you expand on this, Salote?
2: Yeah, I think just the part, Marianne, if we compare this to when we were growing up in the 80s and the 90s, just having something at that, knowing that it's at a elite and professional level and that we are contesting in a recognised environment, playing internationally. So I think when young girls or young players in Tonga and Tongans overseas see that we're actually going out and legit playing countries of the world the way we are. When the girls, it doesn't matter where you grow up in the world, just as long as you're eligible to represent Tonga, here's a pathway that's in place, and we have a national team where it's, you know, if you're eligible to play for, and that you have the merit, definitely, you know, the opportunity is there. So I think, you know, if we think back to when we were growing up or back in the years, there wasn't any opportunity where we would play at the Commonwealth Games or try to qualify to get to the Commonwealth Games or looking at the World Cup. But then now, you know, Tonga and the Pacific is right there and the door's open. It's just a matter of doing it right. And also the part about, you know, having the partners' support. And when I say that, we're talking in terms of funding, because these things really cost. And we need the support. We need the support to get us to places, to get us to competitions. So when it's all done right and things connect, we see results, and we see young girls out there wanting to represent Tonga, because we're not short of that, Marianne. We're not short of Tongans worldwide wanting to represent Tonga. You know, the Tongan hearts are there, and you just see the love for Tonga and their wanting to represent their heritage.
0: Salote, thank you very much. But because of our time, it's time to wrap up now. But malo apito for your time in speaking to ABC today. And see you back here when you get back, and ofatu to the girls.
2: Thanks so much for the opportunity at ABC, always giving us the opportunity. Much love from the Talas and all of us from Glasgow. Malo.
0: That was Salote Sisifa, CEO of Tonga Netball, tuning us from Glasgow. And that's the end of our show this today. And I'll be back at the same time next Friday, hosting you here from the capital of Nuku'alofa, Tonga. My name is Marianne Gupu. Thank you very much for being with ABC today. Till next time, ofato.

0: ABC News, I'm Eliza Getzy. A sea and air search for six health workers missing at sea in Fiji has ended in relief. The group has been found by the vessel Lomaiviti Princess 12 some 36 hours after they were lost at sea. The Fiji Navy says all six people have been rescued safely. Authorities have praised the captain and crew of the vessel and other mariners who joined in the search. Meanwhile, Papua New Guinea's National Weather Service says a spate of fatal boating accidents has happened during a period of unusually strong winds. 33 people have been lost at sea in separate incidents over the past 2 weeks. The Weather Service has been issuing strong wind warnings since late June. Director Benjamin Malai says the cause is a combination of high-pressure systems over Australia and low-pressure systems to PNG's north.
1: The high-pressure system is pushing wind onto Papua New Guinea. And those tropical lows are pulling wind over Papua New Guinea. So it's having the double effect. That's the cause of strong winds over Papua New Guinea during this time.
0: Almost 100,000 homes remain without water in Japan after a major earthquake which has killed at least 30 people. North Asia correspondent Natalie Whiting reports.
2: Evacuees from a major earthquake in Japan are contending with supply cuts and heatwave conditions. The deadly quake destroyed houses, triggered an explosion at a shopping centre and damaged infrastructure. There have been power and gas shortages in hard-hit areas and about 95,000 households are without water. The country's Prime Minister, Takeuchi Sanai, says there's a focus on ensuring water supply amid ongoing heatstroke warnings. She's also praised efforts of emergency responders as rescue and relief operations enter a third day. Natalie Whiting, ABC News, Kumamoto.
0: The US and Iran have exchanged barrages of missiles as the pattern of back-and-forth strikes takes hold again and hopes dim for any quick resolution to the months-long war. Nick Palmiter has this report.
3: After a brief respite, the risk of a return to all-out war has emerged once more, with the fighting threatening to engulf even more countries. Jordan says it's intercepted Iranian missiles for the second consecutive day, while Kuwait says a strike in the northern part of the country has killed at least one person. There's also been a drone attack on tankers off Egypt. Iran's Revolutionary Guard has claimed responsibility for the attack on Kuwait, targeting an airbase. According to a new poll, about two-thirds of Americans say the war in Iran has not been worth fighting, and President Trump's approval rating on Iran has fallen slightly since last month.
0: Meanwhile, reports are emerging that Israel and Hamas could be inching closer to an agreement on the next phase of the ceasefire in Gaza. Middle East correspondent Matthew Doran has more.
4: Negotiations have been stalled for much of the last 9 months that the ceasefire has technically been in force, although Hamas has long argued it isn't much of a truce, given local health authorities say regular Israeli attacks have killed more than 1,200 people since October. But reports suggest Hamas could be willing to move on one of the key sticking points in this process and agree to lay down its heavy weapons, but only if they're held by a Palestinian authority and come with a guarantee Israel would stop attacking, withdraw troops from inside Gaza, and allow a US-backed technocratic committee to actually enter the strip and take over governance, rather than trying to run its affairs from Cairo.
0: European nations have agreed to boycott the Soccer World Cup and all other FIFA competitions in protest against President Gianni Infantino's plan to sell stakes in the sport's biggest tournaments to private equity investors. After an emergency meeting of its 55 member nations, Europe's governing body, UEFA, declared it will take no part in FIFA competitions so long as the plans exist. UEFA says the World Cup is not for sale and cannot be treated as an investment product. The next major FIFA tournament is next year's Women's World Cup in Brazil. UEFA's Vice President, Laura McAllister, says the body will not move from its position.
5: This poses a

0: genuine existential threat to the game, because the minute you sell off part of the crown jewels of football, clearly private equity has very different objectives and motivations to those of us who are custodians of the game.
1: And CONCACAF, the body that administers the game in North and Central America, says its 41 countries reject FIFA's plans, although it's stopped short of a boycott. And in the NRL, Melbourne Storm coach Craig Bellamy says he would be supportive of Cameron Munster joining the PNG Chiefs if he thought it was in his family's interests.
2: What he's done for our club over such a long period of time, for me, he deserves to do what he wants to do, and if that's what he wants to do, I'd give the OK. But having said that, I'm not the one that makes those decisions, so it would come down to our owners and our hierarchy.
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3: This is Nisha Daily with Jacob McGuire on ABC Radio Australia.

fantastic beginning to your day. And what a fantastic morning it is. It is another Friday, folks. We have made it to the end of our week, and we've got a lot of fantastic times ahead right here on Nisha Daily. So let's first acknowledge the land from which we broadcast today. Yuggera and Turrbal Country on Australia's east coast. Yuggera and Turrbal Country covers much of what is now known as Brisbane by many, and we here at ABC Radio Australia pay our respects to Yuggera and Turrbal elders, both past and present. This is Yuggera and Turrbal Country as it's been since the first sunrise. Yes, and another Friday morning means that we have to start our day right. Coming up very soon, we'll be looking towards the Pacific's largest nation, both by landmass and by populace, the land of the unexpected, Papua New Guinea. We'll be catching up with our weekly One Thought to find out what one of the biggest news stories out of PNG has been this week. So make sure you're staying tuned in to stay informed. But before we get there, let's head to some One Thoughts and Stanley C. It's La Upele.

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0: And every Friday, we endeavor to start our day right by looking towards the Pacific's largest nation, both by landmass and by populace, Papua New Guinea. Big news breaks every day in the land of the unexpected, but if there's one thing we can expect, it's to hear from a One Talk to keep us in the loop.
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0: Yes, and our One Talk joins us now. Scott, good morning, Lou. You One Talk, how are we going this morning?
3: Good morning, Jacob. It's a wonderful day today. It's overcast and cool. It should be good.
0: Oh, my gosh. A little overcast, a little cool. That means that you were in Leh this morning. Absolutely fantastic. And it's great to hear that you're back in the hometown. And yes, it's been another huge week in the news, but very big celebrations going down in Port Vila, Vanuatu yesterday for Vanuatu's 46th Independence Day. And among those in attendance was Papua New Guinea's Prime Minister, James Morape. I mean, Scott, you've been seeing the action online. I mean, what did you think about this visit?
3: Yeah, you know, Papua New Guinea is the default visitor for invitee for Vanuatu Independence. You can't go have the Vanuatu Independence without having Papua New Guinea there. So, yes, the Prime Minister represented the country and, you know, said a lot of things about strengthening cooperation, MSG commitment and all of that. It's a special relationship between Papua New Guinea and Vanuatu that we have.
0: No, absolutely. And, you know, if you were to drive through Port Vila town, at some point you'll drive along like the Kumul Highway. I mean, there's a longstanding partnership between these two nations. I mean, for those not in the know about Papua New Guinea's role in Vanuatu's independence, I mean, what should they know, Scott?
3: Yeah, I was talking to a few students and, you know, a lot of young people don't really understand the strong relationship that Papua New Guinea has with Vanuatu. Now, Papua New Guinea's first overseas, the PNG Defense Force's first overseas deployment as a young country was to Vanuatu to help the country gain its independence. And there was the deployment of 400 soldiers, many of them very, very young men. The former senior commanders who were deployed at the time later became, you know, head of the defense force here, you know, Lieutenant Colonel Tony Huai, who was there in Vanuatu. Major General Jerry Singirok was a captain at during the Vanuatu deployment. So a lot of names during that time. And, you know, the events unfolded in a typical Melanesian fashion, you know. They tried to make peace first, reached out, talked to Jimmy Stevens, and then it sort of played out in a very peaceful means, and thankfully no casualties between the two countries.
0: And, you know, fast forward, it's been, 46 years since Vanuatu's independence. I mean, how would you describe the relationship between Papua New Guinea and Vanuatu at this very moment?
3: Yeah, it's a very vibrant relationship between Papua New Guinea and Vanuatu. You know, the first time I went to Port Vila, I just felt at home. It was like being in Kavieng or Rabaul. It was very warm, very peaceful. And a lot of people a lot of Papua New Guineans who go to Vanuatu also come back with the same feeling. It's very welcoming. People are very peaceful. Very much unlike, you know, the rough-edged Papua New Guinean temperament.
0: No, absolutely hectic. And, you know, I got to say right now, like my dad, he's a mix of many Melanesian cultures, but a lot of people just tell him he looks like he's Tolai. So it's definitely one people indeed. And, you know, this latest visit, I mean, Prime Minister James Morape was also in the country at the same time of Timor-Leste's President, Dr. Jose Ramos Horta. And yeah, they were all there at the official ceremony at Independence Park yesterday morning. But, you know, what should we expect about a meeting between these three leaders?
3: Yeah, I'm not I'm not too sure what's going to come out of it, but, you know, definitely they'll be discussing, they'll be asking the Prime Minister about the future of Bougainville and how all of that will play out in 2027. You know, for many, many years, Vanuatu has always been non-aligned, always speaking its mind at international forums, as it did recently with the West Papuan issue. So it's a country that, you know, stands out as a small Pacific Island nation that has a very loud voice. It stands on climate change, how the students took the climate change issue to the International Court of Justice. Massive, massive achievement. So, yeah, we have a lot of things to learn from Vanuatu.
0: And, you know, speaking about Vanuatu, I mean, I got to ask, I mean, when was the last time you were strolling about Port Vila, Scott?
3: Oh, that was, I think, about 15 years ago. I went there to shoot a documentary. That documentary is still online. I can send you the link.
0: Oh, my God. It sounds like you're well overdue for a visit, Scott Whitehead. Maybe that's when we'll finally meet. Absolutely wow. But, yes, it was a huge occasion yesterday, Vanuatu independence. I'm sure there's plenty of fellow Nevans who are waking up a bit dusty this morning. And got to say, I mean, sort of Prime Minister James Marape wasn't the only Papua New Guinea in attendance. I mean, we also saw a performance from Mokai last night at Independence Park. So, yeah, definitely a distinct Papua New Guinean flavor to this year's Independence Day celebrations. And if you've just walked into this conversation, you're currently on ABC Radio Australia. It's Nisha Daily with Jacob this morning, and we're on the line with Scott Whitehead, our weekly One Talk, who delivers a fresh report on a big story out of PNG each week. This morning, talking James Marape's visit to Vanuatu for the 46th Independence Celebration. But more so than that, Scott, you also go the extra mile and bring us a fresh track for our ears to listen to every Friday. What have you got for us today?
3: Yep, again, straight out of Port Vila, Islands, and the song is Irasor.
0: Yo, no, a fantastic track. And I got to give a shout out to Island. Some of the best music videos to come out of that period of music. So make sure you're checking in, looking them up. Scott, got to say a big thank you to Maz for joining us here on Nisha Daily. We're wishing you a wonderful rest of the day and can't wait to catch with you soon. One Talk, thank you so much.
3: Yep, have a good day.
0: Scott Whitehead, this morning, our weekly One Talk, delivering us the latest report of a big story out of PNG. And yes, Prime Minister James Marape has been in Vanuatu's capital, Port Vila, for this year's 46th independence celebrations. He was joined alongside Timor-Leste's president as well, Dr. Jose Ramos Horta. So yes, a lot of celebrations going on in Port Vila over the past day. And let's get to Scott's pick of the week. It's a Vanuatu band. You might have heard them yesterday if you're tuning in to Nisha Daily. It's Islands with Airasor.

0: of the week. That was Islands with Ira Sor. You're tuning in to Nisha Daily this morning right here on ABC Radio Australia.
1: In the Fale is a music show on ABC Radio Australia, hosted by me, Paola Tugefu. 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
0: Yes, it's Nisha Daily this morning. Hope you're having a fantastic start to your day. Whatever you're getting up to, I hope it is going great for you. And what a wonderful day it is, Friday this morning. And of course, coming up very soon right here on Nisha Daily, we'll be taking a look at the latest news headlines. But before we get there, I thought we'd play out some Felix Yaussi today. This is Pondo Pondo.

0: Felix Yaussi on your Friday. Bondo, bondo.
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0: Yes, it's about that time this morning. We get caught up with all the latest news developing across our region and filling us in for Pacific Beat via the beautiful kingdom of Tonga this morning. It's the one and only Marianne Kupu. Marianne, malo lele. How are we going this morning, yo?
2: Malo tamai pampongini. Yes, I'm very cold. but good.
0: Yeah. Oh my. Can I say, oh my God, this cold is just not leaving at the moment, is it? It's been absolutely, especially you're waking up early to do Pacific Beat on a Friday. I mean, how cold is it in the morning when you're leaving the house?
2: It's so cold that, you know, you're wearing your pajamas everywhere, you know, getting literally everywhere. And then if the pajamas not warm enough for you, you have to wear those puffer jacket like you're actually walking outside, but you're still in the house. Mind you, here in Tonga, in all houses, there's no heater because we do not use heater here in the tropical islands. But then right now, I think it's time to start importing those heaters into the kingdom.
0: Hey, yo, that might be next up indeed. And yeah, to be honest, when I leave the house, I look like I'm exploring the Antarctic at the moment. It's been absolutely crazy, but it's great that you're bringing the warmth this morning right here to Nija Daily. And yes, it's been a huge week in news. And of course, it's going to be another huge news day back again. So, Mariam, before we go any further, let's jump into things. What's been happening around our region?
2: So in Fiji, 6 health workers are safe after more than 30 hours adrift at sea. The boat they were traveling in broke down during a voyage between 2 remote islands in Fiji's Far East. Now, heading on to Samoa, Samoan government has axed all funding and support for country's rugby body, Lakapi Samoa, and they've announced the establishment of a new national rugby body. And heading on to Papua New Guinea, a dispute between landowners and the country's water authority is delaying repairs to a vital water pipeline that supplies more than half of Port Moresby's water. Landowners are demanding compensation for damages caused to burial sites caused by the construction of the pipeline. And lastly, conjoined twins from Fiji, Dee Thethea and Tsipeli Kikau, are in Saudi Arabia for a separation surgery. In a diplomatic gesture, the operation and travel is all being funded by the government of Saudi Arabia. That's what's been happening around the Pacific, boys, today.
0: Oh my gosh, no, a whole lot going on, and, you know, wishing the best for those twins as well. And Marianne, we are on the doorstep of another wonderful weekend. I mean, what will you be getting up to over the next couple of days in the Kingdom of Tonga?
2: Oh, yes, a lot. I'm a slavery to the Pacific show today after the show. So I'm going to get them back. You know, they owe me big time. I'll be doing some filming PTCs today and also tomorrow. Yes, I know it's Saturday, but it's the only best time to find a big crowd. So that's what we want. And then rest on Sunday. / thinking about going to church. / maybe slipping in.
0: Oh my God.
2: / a lot of things. Lucy P.
0: Hey, yo, oh my gosh, it seems like a busy week ahead. Hopefully you get some rest on your Sunday. But with that being said, thank you so much for joining us here on Nija Daily this morning. We're wishing you a wonderful rest of your day, wonderful rest of the week, and can't wait to catch up with you soon. Thank you so much.
2: Yes, malo abito boys and ofato.
0: Yes, that was Marianne Kupu this morning joining us from the beautiful Kingdom of Tonga for Pacific Beat and your latest news headlines, of course. And if you want to hear more of your latest news, tune in later today. That's 5 p.m. PNG time, the PM edition of Pacific Beat. 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
0: Yes, and it's a beautiful morning right here on Nija Daily, but it's been a hectic evening in Scotland. Yes, the Commonwealth Games 2026 continue. And over the past couple of days, we have seen some fantastic results for some of our fantastic Pacific athletes. And coming up very soon, we'll be catching up with the one talk who has made herself at home in Glasgow, Scotland, one Jamie Harrow, to find out the latest and greatest happening on the various tracks and fields for the

0: was Michan and Falao, Carry My Heart, the Tongan version this morning.
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0: Yes, and it's been a huge time in the world of sports, and we are nearly at the conclusion of the 2026 Commonwealth Games. Joining us this morning from glorious Glasgow, Scotland, is award-winning PNG sports journalist Jamie Harrow. Jamie, good blood morning, but also good blood night. Lo you, how are you going today?
2: Good blood night, all the way from Glasgow. It's really cold here. I would say almost 16 degrees, like the air condition, the climate, whatever. But yeah, it's really cold here, but I am so excited that the games are almost over and I can't wait to go back to the tropical climate of the Pacific.
0: To be honest, I was wondering, Jamie, how you'd go throughout this experience. I was thinking to pick up a little bit of a Scotland accent, but it's been a wild 2 weeks, and it's also just great to be catching up again after a huge week at the 2026 Commonwealth Games. I mean, we are nearly at the conclusion, so it's wonderful to have you here. And I currently believe it's just after 10:30 p.m. there in Glasgow. What did you get up to today, Jamie?
2: I started my day off with weightlifting. Obviously, today was the last day of weightlifting here in Glasgow, and it was a very important one, having that we had a couple of heavy weightlifters who competed in three divisions today. So, yeah, that was actually the highlight of my day.
0: Oh, my God. No, that is fantastic. And, there's some incredible news overnight as well. I mean, Fijian weightlifter Daniela Randebongi has claimed Fiji's first

0: gold medal, smashing the games record in both the snatch and clean and jerk to win gold in the 110 kilogram men's weightlifting. I mean, Jamie, tell us, what was it like seeing Daniela take home the gold?
1: To be honest, to be there as a Melanesian, to be there and just watch him have tears when the Fiji national anthem went up during the medal ceremony, I actually had tears like just watching him, like, you know that he did his best, and that's a very big improvement from when he competed in the last Kong Games in bronze. That's an honor for him, winning the first gold medal at Fiji's Commonwealth Games. So I am really happy. And obviously Fiji is really happy that that's the first gold medal in this Glasgow campaign.
0: Oh my gosh, no, incredible stuff. Big shout out to Daniela. And I mean, the Pacific has been dominating weightlifting, because we've also seen PNG's Morea Baru claim a bronze, Samoa's Saini Stowers take home a gold medal, and Nauru's Family Christy Knott securing bronze. Now, Stowers and Christy Knott, they're only 18 and 17 years old, respectively. What's been the reaction to seeing these two young athletes take home these medals for weightlifting?
1: Look, it's obvious that when it comes to weightlifting, we have the big names, like in the Commonwealth, we have the big names like India or Malaysia that always dominate. But to have our very own Pacific Islanders step up to that challenge, this year I've noticed, or these Commonwealth Games, I've noticed that it's been about a lot of young entries, not just from the Pacific, but from around the world. So it was a really good challenge, especially for junior weightlifters competing at the senior level and challenging some of the senior veterans who've been attending the Com Games for more than like 2-3 times. So for Family Christy Knott as well as Saini Stowers, that's a really huge improvement for young junior athletes, having competed on debut and winning first medals, and especially representing their country at this level.
0: Oh man, you know, big shout out to Pacific weightlifters. I mean, Lord knows I'm not lifting any weight, so it is inspiring to see, I mean, how fantastic our nations have done within this sport at this year's Commonwealth Games. If you're just listening in, this is Nisha Daily here with Jacob McQuire. We're catching up with award-winning PNG sports journalist Jamie Haro. She's currently on the ground in Glasgow, Scotland for the Commonwealth Games 2026. And Jamie, let's talk about some of the other incredible performances we've seen from PNG, the Cook Islands, Vanuatu, and many more of our Pacific nations. I mean, what have been some highlights for you that you got to witness?
1: Yeah, well, to be honest, I'm about to witness history being made tomorrow. As I've been following up on boxing, we have two of our Pacific boxers. That's Fiji's Jasmine Dauna Kamakama, as well as Tuvalu. So Tuvalu is about to make history with their first ever medal as of tomorrow with their female boxer, Tarona Taafaki. She will be competing in the women's 75 kg division semifinals, and all the semifinals as of tomorrow are guaranteed a medal. So whichever or whatever the outcome is as of tomorrow, she's still a medalist and a first for her country. So that is something that I've been following up throughout the week, and I am really happy to see that Fiji's boxing will be awarded a first medal, and Jasmine Dauna Kamakama is about to create history for Fiji boxing in tomorrow's match.
0: Oh, man, no, it's absolutely incredible, and big shout out to our Pacific boxers. And it's been a huge week at the Commonwealth Games since we've last spoke to you. I mean, last Friday. I mean, you've seen some incredible performances sort of in these events, but also it's been a time for you to sort of hang around, get to meet people from other countries. I mean, what has the sort of vibes been like just on the ground in Glasgow?
1: It's been really nice. The people here, the volunteers have been really helpful, especially when, like, you know, the way they greet people and ensure that we need everything we can get on the ground. And, like, when we see the vibe within the Pacific Island teams has been really good. Like, you know, the culture when the Pacific Islanders come together, that's something I've been seeing, like, togetherness, the family, like, when after the opening ceremony, a lot of people came together. So whenever or wherever a Pacific athlete competed, all the Pacific Islanders would show up just to support that particular athlete. So that's something that I would say has been one of the highlights, getting to meet other Pacific Islanders in these Comm Games.
0: And let's talk about sort of overall highlights as a journalist with ABC International's Women in News and Sports program from PNG. I mean, what memories will you be walking away with after this 2026 Commonwealth Games?
1: Oh, it's been such a great experience. My first ever Commonwealth Games, and I'm really excited that I got to live through this. I never expected that I'll be here, so it's a dream come true for me. Hopefully one day I get to the Olympics, but that's still a long run. But yeah, Commonwealth Games has been, this year's Comm Games has been really memorable for me. And especially not just covering athletes from my country, but to be able to work with athletes throughout the Pacific is a big achievement that I will never forget. And I hope to work with these athletes in the future, especially with the Pacific Games coming up next year in Tahiti.
0: Oh, man, no, there's a lot of work yet. And real quick, I do have to ask, because this is something that has bewildered the Nisha Daily studio. We've been having meetings about that, which is the Commonwealth Games 2026 mascot. All right, their name is Finny. They are a unicorn, which is, believe it or not, unicorn is the national animal of Scotland. Got to ask, have you got yourself a unicorn toy? Did you see Finny walking around the premises?
1: Oh, so funny enough, 2 days ago, I was approached by Finny, who threw kisses at me. So, yeah, I met Finny, took selfies with Finny. And yes, I have a little mascot that was gifted to me as a media person. Like when I signed up, they gifted it as a free gift. So, yeah, I have a mascot to take home and remember it as one of my first ever mascot gift from my first Comm Games coverage.
0: Hey, yo, shout out to unicorns this morning, all right, doing the Lord's work. And before we let you go to sleep, Jamie, because it is very late in Glasgow this evening, is there any message you'd like to send to our Pacific athletes as they head into the final days of the Commonwealth Games?
1: I just want to say massive congratulations to all our Pacific athletes, for those who have medaled, for those who have set their personal best or new records, national records as well, in any of the disciplines they competed in. Massive congratulations. Those who competed on debut, well done on your first Commonwealth Games, and I hope to see you reach for the stars in your next appearance. And yeah, see you all in Tahiti next year.
0: Jamie, thank you so much for joining us here on Nisha Daily. Wishing you a wonderful rest of your evening. Hopefully you can get some rest and can't wait to catch up with you soon. Thank you so much.
1: Thank you, Thomas.
0: Jamie Haro this morning, ABC Wins reporter and award-winning Papua New Guinean sports journalist, joining us live from Glasgow, Scotland, where the opening ceremony, where the closing ceremony is soon happening, because we are in the dying days of the Commonwealth Games for 2026, which is absolutely crazy. I can't believe that these games have nearly concluded already, but it's been a whole lot of action for our Pacific athletes, whether that be in the weightlifting or even the boxing coming up. So make sure you're tuning in and supporting our fantastic athletes from our region. You're tuned in to Nisha Daily this morning, right here on ABC Radio Australia.
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0: Yes, it's Nisha Daily this morning. Hope you're having a fantastic beginning to your day. Whatever you're getting up to, I hope it's going great for you. And we've got time for a couple of tracks before we head to your latest news back again. Let's go to some Nathan Nakikus. It's Reggae Girl.

0: Yes, a little Nathan Nakikus for your morning reggae girl. You're tuned in to Nesia Daily, ABC Radio Australia.
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0: Yes, it's Nesia Daily, and fast approaching us is that time where we take a listen to the latest news once again. But before we get there, Paulini, Bongiwalu.

That's an absolute vibe from Paulini. That was Bongi Walu, and that brings us to our latest news once again. But no worries, Nisha Daily does continue, and we are on the precipice of another weekend, which means you might have some spare time to watch yourself a spare film. And coming up very soon, we'll be catching up on all things Pacific Island representation in TV and film. We catch up with our dear sister Steph for another edition of Real Talk. So make sure you're staying tuned in, because we're heading to the movies, folks. But of course, we got your latest news coming up next. We'll be back right after that.

0: ABC News, I'm Eliza Getzy. A sea and air search for six health workers missing at sea in Fiji has ended in relief. The group has been found by the vessel Lomaiviti Princess 12 some 36 hours after they were lost at sea. The Fiji Navy says all six people have been rescued safely. Authorities have praised the captain and crew of the vessel and other mariners who joined in the search. Meanwhile, Papua New Guinea's National Weather Service says a spate of fatal boating accidents has happened during a period of unusually strong winds. 33 people have been lost at sea in separate incidents over the past 2 weeks. The Weather Service has been issuing strong wind warnings since late June. Director Benjamin Malai says the cause is a combination of high-pressure systems over Australia and low-pressure systems to PNG's north.
1: The high-pressure system is pushing wind onto Papua New Guinea. And those tropical lows are pulling wind over Papua New Guinea. So it's having the double effect. That's the cause of strong winds over Papua New Guinea during this time.
0: Almost 100,000 homes remain without water in Japan after a major earthquake which has killed at least 30 people. North Asia correspondent Natalie Whiting reports.
2: Evacuees from a major earthquake in Japan are contending with supply cuts and heatwave conditions. The deadly quake destroyed houses, triggered an explosion at a shopping centre and damaged infrastructure. There have been power and gas shortages in hard-hit areas and about 95,000 households are without water. The country's Prime Minister, Takeuchi Sanai, says there's a focus on ensuring water supply amid ongoing heatstroke warnings. She's also praised efforts of emergency responders as rescue and relief operations enter a third day. Natalie Whiting, ABC News, Kumamoto.
0: The US and Iran have exchanged barrages of missiles as the pattern of back-and-forth strikes takes hold again and hopes dim for any quick resolution to the months-long war. Nick Palmiter has this report.
3: After a brief respite, the risk of a return to all-out war has emerged once more, with the fighting threatening to engulf even more countries. Jordan says it's intercepted Iranian missiles for the second consecutive day, while Kuwait says a strike in the northern part of the country has killed at least one person. There's also been a drone attack on tankers off Egypt. Iran's Revolutionary Guard has claimed responsibility for the attack on Kuwait, targeting an airbase. According to a new poll, about two-thirds of Americans say the war in Iran has not been worth fighting, and President Trump's approval rating on Iran has fallen slightly since last month.
0: Meanwhile, reports are emerging that Israel and Hamas could be inching closer to an agreement on the next phase of the ceasefire in Gaza. Middle East correspondent Matthew Doran has more.
4: Negotiations have been stalled for much of the last 9 months that the ceasefire has technically been in force, although Hamas has long argued it isn't much of a truce, given local health authorities say regular Israeli attacks have killed more than 1,200 people since October. But reports suggest Hamas could be willing to move on one of the key sticking points in this process and agree to lay down its heavy weapons, but only if they're held by a Palestinian authority and come with a guarantee Israel would stop attacking, withdraw troops from inside Gaza, and allow a US-backed technocratic committee to actually enter the strip and take over governance, rather than trying to run its affairs from Cairo.
0: European nations have agreed to boycott the Soccer World Cup and all other FIFA competitions in protest against President Gianni Infantino's plan to sell stakes in the sport's biggest tournaments to private equity investors. After an emergency meeting of its 55 member nations, Europe's governing body, UEFA, declared it will take no part in FIFA competitions so long as the plans exist. UEFA says the World Cup is not for sale and cannot be treated as an investment product. The next major FIFA tournament is next year's Women's World Cup in Brazil. UEFA's Vice President, Laura McAllister, says the body will not move from its position.
5: This poses a genuine existential threat to the game, because the minute you sell off part of the crown jewels of football, clearly private equity has very different objectives and motivations to those of us who are custodians of the game.
0: And CONCACAF, the body that administers the game in North and Central America, says its 41 countries reject FIFA's plans, although it stopped short of a boycott. And in the NRL, Melbourne Storm coach Craig Bellamy says he would be supportive of Cameron Munster joining the PNG Chiefs if he thought it was in his family's interests.
6: What he's done for our club over such a long period of time, for me, he deserves to do what he wants to do, and if that's what he wants to do, I'd give the OK. But having said that, I'm not the one that makes those decisions, so it would come down to our owners and our hierarchy.
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And it's the start of the end of the week, folks, which means I'm in a fantastic mood this morning. And it also means that coming up this weekend, you might have some time to catch yourself a spare film or TV show. And coming up very soon, we got this segment for you, Real Talk Returns, talking all things Pacific Islander representation in TV and film. And we'll be finding out from our One Talk, Steph Bondi, whether there's something that we need to watch over this weekend. So settle in, get your popcorn ready, because we are once again heading to the movies. But of course, to get us there, let's head to Jamaica first. This is a fantastic modern classic track by a man known as Chronix. You know him well. It's Skankin' Sweet.

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0: Yes, and each week here on Nija Daily, we like taking a look at movies and TV shows that sprinkle in a little Pacific Island flavor, whether through the casting choices, the crew behind the scenes, or even just where the feature is set. And it's not just about rating these films based on how good they are, but more importantly, we like to rate how well they represent us as Pacific Islanders. So grab some popcorn and a scorecard, because it's time for this.
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0: Yes, and the Papua New Guinean TikTok virtuoso herself joins us back again. Steph, good morning. How are we doing today?
3: Good morning. We are good today. We're always good on a Friday.
0: Yeah, and look, I know that radio is an audio medium, but I got to say, you've got new hair in these streets. I mean, look at the hectic. Oh my gosh, we're getting braided. You got to ask, how long did it take for the braids to get
3: braided? It took 12 hours only because of my sons. Because I was like, up, sit down, up.
0: Oh my gosh. Well, look, 12 hours, you know, well worth it. I mean, we out here, we looking great on a Friday morning, and I am definitely, definitely keen to sit down and watch a movie. So, Steph, what are we watching today?
3: This morning, we are having a look at a 2018 documentary called Stan.
4: All right.
5: Here we go.
4: The beginning.
5: The beginning.
6: Give him rest tonight, Lord God. Comfort, Lord God. Father, I pray you speak to him in his sleep, Lord God. And we thank you, Father in heaven, that you just keep him safe in Jesus' name.
5: I just have to thank God every day that I'm alive, you know.
7: This whole hill, we've all been struck by this ugly curse, this ugly gene. I've watched everyone die.
8: What I'm realizing more now is that the journey is far from over.
0: Yes, a familiar voice to many. For those who haven't seen it, Steph, what is Stan all about?
3: Yeah, so Stan is a documentary that follows Māori singer and actor Stan Walker after he's diagnosed with a rare inherited cancer caused by CDH1 gene mutation.
0: And how did you feel watching this one?
3: You know, I'm a big Stan Walker fan, and, you know, it really felt like I was watching a story not just about his journey with cancer, but also what it means to be human and how faith, culture, music, and the people who love us can carry us through life's hardest seasons. And Stan's story was a reminder of that.
0: And, you know, for the past few weeks here on Real Talk, we've been mainly covering sort of short films. Sort of documentary is a whole different beast. I mean, you're not only sort of creating a story, but watching it unfold in real time. I mean, what did you think of the storytelling behind this documentary?
3: Yeah, this was a really in-depth documentary. It's about 55 minutes long. And what I really liked about it is on the surface, you know, we're following Stan's journey with cancer. But below all of that is layers. It's just so much more. You know, this documentary was about his faith, his whānau, his Māori culture, his love for music, and finding the courage to keep moving forward. And it never tries to make you feel sorry for Stan. The documentary invites you into some of his most vulnerable moments. You know, we see him scared before the surgery or struggling through recovery and worrying he'll never sing again. But we also see his humor and his resilience and the ability to laugh through incredibly dark moments. And I think that balance makes him feel so genuine. And we also have his faith, which is the foundation throughout the story, with Stan and his whānau constantly leaning on God through every setback and every victory. And also Māori culture is just as important for him, taking us back to his marae

0: exploring his whakapapa and showing how generations of his family have been affected by the same inherited genes. And it also beautifully shows that culture and modern medicine can work hand in hand and coexist. And then there's his music, which is a huge part of Stan. He shared he's less afraid of the operations and more afraid of losing his voice. So when he finally returns to the stage, it feels like he's reclaiming that part of himself. And I think that's ultimately the message Stan wanted to leave with people, is that, yes, it's about raising awareness for CDH1 gene and the importance of early testing, but it's also about showing that vulnerability isn't weakness. And by sharing his story so openly, he's encouraging people, especially men, not to suffer in silence, but to lean on their faith, their family, and seek help before it's too late.
1: Yeah, and, you know, I think this film, you know, it takes a lot of courage on the part of Stan Walker himself, I mean, to share these vulnerable moments in his life, but also it takes a lot of care from the documentary makers as well in making sure that they represent this story in a good way. So let's talk about who this documentary follows and also who's behind the camera on this one.
0: Yeah, absolutely. So for those that don't know Stan Walker, he is one of New Zealand's most recognized Māori artists. Now, he first rose to fame after winning Australian Idol in 2009 and has since built an incredible career as a singer, songwriter, and actor. Now, central to this documentary, of course, Stan and also his mum, April, and their relationship really is the emotional heartbeat of this documentary. April isn't just supporting Stan as his mom through his diagnosis, but she's also carrying her own fears after just battling breast cancer herself and knowing that she also carries that same inherited CDH1 gene. Now, the director of this documentary is Mitchell Hawkes, who took an unconventional path into filmmaking. So originally he was studying law before deciding to pursue his passion at the South Sea Film and Television School. He began directing news, current affair programs for TVNZ before building a reputation as one of New Zealand's leading music and live event directors, working on shows like The X Factor New Zealand, New Zealand's Got Talent, and concerts for artists including Lorde, Ed Sheeran, Stan Walker. And then around 2015, his focus shifted towards social impact documentaries with a desire to tell stories that could genuinely make a change. And Hawke has said that his motivation is to tell stories that potentially have a really positive effect. And I think Stan is a perfect example of that. In fact, the film went on to earn Hawke's the Best Director Award at the Doc Edge International Film Festival. Now, the producer of this film is Arwen O'Connor. Her journey into television started from the ground up, and she was inspired by her father's work in television and recording studios. And she worked in a range of behind-the-scenes roles before discovering production management on the youth music show Ice TV, where she says everything just clicked for her. And then she went on to produce music, television, live concerts, comedy specials, factual documentaries before co-founding Ruckus Media with Mitchell Hawkes and Nigel Latta in 2016. And now together they've been focused on telling authentic New Zealand stories.
1: And, you know, I cannot believe that it's been, 8 years since this documentary sort of made its way to screens around the world. I mean, how was the documentary received at that time?
0: Yeah, you know, the audience's response to Stan was incredibly positive. I mean, Stan Walker is a public figure, and when it premiered in New Zealand in 2018, it became the country's most watched documentary of the year and the number one stream program. And it also cleaned up at the Doc Edge International Documentary Film Festival, winning Best New Zealand Documentary, while Mitchell Hawkes took home Best Director. So it was

0: received really well.
1: And if you've just joined us here on Nisha Daily, ABC Radio Australia, we're doing our weekly film and TV review segment, Real Talk, with our one thug, Stephanie Bondi, who reviews all the things which involve Pacific Islanders on screen, be that through the stories being told, the settings taking place, or just the people involved behind the scenes. This morning, we're looking at the 2018 documentary, Stan.
2: You know, I did say to people, I don't like what we're doing. It's not very Maori, but we had to do it. So that out of the scientists can find the mutation.
3: They had to get the tissue from their bodies, like use their body parts. For Māori, that's tapu airs, like you don't do that. You know, some people probably wouldn't agree with it, but at the same time, that's the world we live in today. We have to do that, otherwise we're just gonna die.
4: After wondering for so long what it was that was killing their family, the McLeods now suddenly have the answer. A tiny hiccup in the gene sequence. And this discovery is the first time ever that a gene has been discovered for inherited stomach cancer.
1: Yes, the documentary follows Māori singer and actor Stan Walker after he's diagnosed with a rare inherited cancer caused by the CDH1 gene mutation. And of course, we're with our resident reviewer of all things TV and film this morning. Steph, what's the biggest takeaway people will have after watching this program?
0: Yeah, I think the biggest takeaway of this documentary is that early detection saves lives. You know, Stan only had discovered he had this cancer because he chose to undergo genetic testing before he showed any symptoms. And that was only a result of his mum pushing him to actually do it. If she didn't do that, he would not have known. So, yeah, early detection. And throughout the documentary, you see the ripple effect of that decision as other members of his whānau also choose to get tested and in some cases have preventative surgery after witnessing Stan's journey. And this documentary raises awareness about hereditary cancer. And through Stan's story, encourages people to seek testing, have difficult conversations, and ultimately save lives.
1: No important conversations to be had. And with that being said, let's go ahead and whip out the yams this morning. Yes, when other media outlets review things, they'll give you a review score out of 5 or 10 stars, but that's not how we do things. We measure excellence using our patented yam system, where we award a select number of yams across two specific categories. Yes, half our yams are given out based on how well Pacific Islanders have been represented, and the rest of these yams are all about how good the viewing experience actually was. So, Steph, out of 5 yams, how are we scoring Stan based on his Pacific Island representation?
0: It's going to get a strong 5 yams for me.
1: Oh, it is a strong start in the yam department, but that's only half our score. We must now rate the film itself. So, Steph, how many yams are we giving to Stan based on the viewing experience alone?
0: I'm going to give it another 5 yams because I've really enjoyed watching this documentary. And for 55 minutes, it didn't really feel that long.
1: Oh my gosh, this is our first 10 yammer in a while. A combined yam total of 10 out of 10 yams. Yes, and there you have it, a review of the 2018 documentary, Stan. And it's time for us to roll credits on another edition of Real Talk. Steph, where can the good people find you online?
0: The good people can find me online at ST_BANDII.
1: Steph Bondi, it's always a pleasure hearing both your views and reviews. And we look forward to catching up again for more Real Talk real soon.
0: Thanks, Jacob.
1: Yes, Steph Bondi this morning talking all things Stan, the 2018 documentary following the life of Stan Walker. And because we have been talking about Stan Walker all morning, let's go to some Stan Walker now. It's day

0: Stan, welcome for the playlist this morning. That was Take It Easy, and we're taking it easy right here on Nisha Daily.
1: Disasters are a reality of life in the Pacific, but so is the strength and resilience of its people. 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
0: Yes, it's Nisha Daily this morning right here on ABC Radio Australia. Hope you're having a fantastic start to your day. Whatever you're getting up to, I hope it's going great for you. And once again, big shout out to all my Nevan people tuning in. Looked like some fantastic celebrations in Port Vila yesterday. And I'm sure a few of you are waking up a bit dusty on this Friday morning. So it's okay. We will power through. We soon have a weekend ahead. And hey, it is about that time this morning where we get caught up with all your latest news developing across the Pacific and filling us in from Pacific Beat via the Kingdom of Tonga is the one and only Marion Kupu.
4: In Fiji, six health workers are safe after more than 30 hours adrift at sea. The boat they were travelling in broke down during a voyage between two remote islands in Fiji's Far East. Now heading on to Samoa, Samoan government has axed all funding and support for country's rugby body, Lakapi Samoa, and they've announced the establishment of a new national rugby body. And heading on to Papua New Guinea, a dispute between landowners and the country's water authority is delaying repairs to a vital water pipeline that supports

0: supplies more than half of Port Moresby's water. Landowners are demanding compensation for damages caused to burial sites caused by the construction of the pipeline. And lastly, conjoined twins from Fiji, Dithithea and Tsipeli Kikau, are in Saudi Arabia for a separation surgery. In a diplomatic gesture, the operation and travel is all being funded by the government of Saudi Arabia.
1: Yes, that was Marianne Kupu reporting for Pacific Beat from the Kingdom of Tonga this morning with your latest news headlines. And of course, if you want to hear more of your latest news, tune in later today, 5 p.m. at PNG time. That's the p.m. edition of Pacific Beat. 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
1: Yes, and continuing with news, in huge news, the nation of Nauru has officially changed its name to Nauru. A constitutional amendment to rename the country passed parliament in May following a proposal tabled by President David Adiang in January. The government said the name was changed to more faithfully honour our nation's heritage, our language and our identity. So, Ekamawiromo, if you're joining us on 90FM in Nauru today, we're about to take a historic trip to the movies. That's right, Far End of the Sea is officially becoming Nauru's first ever locally produced film that has clocked over 500,000 views online. And coming up in a few minutes, we'll be catching up on a chat we had with one of the film's producers and co-stars, a man who is best known as Nauru's most famous actor. But before we get there, how about we go to a classic from Uncle Bob Marley and the Wailers? Is

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0: Yes, and Tubacor, if you happen to be tuning in from Nauru this morning, because history has been made with the country's first ever short feature film called Far End of the Sea. So we are absolutely honored to have one of the film's co-stars and producers joining us in the studio.
2: Yeah, man, if you know who Cremer Cain is, you'll know him either as Nauru's most famous actor, or maybe he's the guy who you emailed about your tourist visa at the consulate office. So in any case, he's a proud son of Nauru, and we now welcome Cremer Cain to Nija Daily. Ekamu Romo, brother. Cremer, how are we doing?
3: Ekamu Romo, thank you so much, Jacob, Michael, for having me, and Emily as well. I was actually born in Melbourne, but raised back in Nauru, Nauruan, and my grandfather is Marshallese. So I got a bit of Marshallese blood in there. Come from a very big family. I'm the eldest of... I lost count. Grandma had 17 kids. My mum's the second eldest, but I'm the eldest grandchild of many, many, many grandchildren. Last count, I think we got up to about 70. Yeah, big family. No television, just radio.
2: That's how we like it here at radio. You know, Jacob and I, we've never been to Nauru, but I think we're lucky this morning because you're literally the face of Nauruan tourism. So, you know, you can actually give us a bit of a cultural crash course. So on behalf of other curious Pacific Islanders out there, I've got to ask you, firstly, what's Nauruan food like?
3: The fish is the staple diet in what would you call local food, you know, yellowfin tuna and all the reef fish and marlin, everything, all that kind of stuff, if you can catch the marlin, that is. Nauru's very small. It takes 25 minutes to drive around the whole country at 40 kilometers an hour. It takes about 4 hours to walk slowly around the whole country. And, you know, speaking on the tourist side of things, that's what they love, the fact that they can walk around the whole country in 4 hours, which is normally what they would spend in the traffic in other big countries kind of thing. I asked the tourists, what is it that you love about Nauru so much, apart from the bucket listers, you know, who want to tick off the 190-odd countries on your list? And they said, it's because we do nothing. I go, what? It's because we do nothing. If we want a cocktail by the swimming pool, we'll go to Fiji or Samoa or something like that. But because we do nothing and we just meet the people and the culture and, you know, hitchhike on the road and no one's bothering us or trying to sell us anything, we love that. So I went, okay, doing nothing is actually a thing now. So
2: it's my kind of people, Jacob. Yeah. I know. I found my people.
4: There is nothing worse than going on holiday and having a schedule, Michael Charles.
5: You know, we also know that you're a bit of a footy fan, but over in Nauru, there is one particular code of football which reigns supreme. So I've got to ask, how is it that AFL or Aussie Rules football is so damn popular amongst Nauru?
3: Yep, AFL is the number one sport in Nauru. They are big fanatics. Many, many years ago, our first leaders of the country, they went to boarding school in Victoria, and they brought it back to the island. They played it at school, showed the locals, and ever since then, we've been hooked. Yeah, very, very fanatical fans of AFL every week. ABC TV, you know, of course, because they show it too over in Nauru. They love AFL. I'm a big Hawthorn fan.
2: I've been to a Hawthorn game.
3: Hawks.
2: Good vibes.
5: That is our ops team, radio ops team. There is a huge Hawthorn contingent.
2: You know, Cremer, you obviously do a lot to promote Nauru, like through your day job at the consulate's office here in Brisbane, Australia. But for the last 30 or so years, you've also been representing your people as an actor in the Australian screen industry. You know, flashing back to those early days, how does a Nauruan guy like yourself get started as an actor here in Australia?
3: Yeah, that's a good story too. Like, went to boarding school in Toowoomba here, and I started doing speech and drama and theatre. My teacher at that stage, Mr. Clark, John Clark, he's passed away now, but he was a very big influence in what my next steps were after boarding school. And I never knew that you could study to be an actor. I thought they were found of the streets in Hollywood, and I thought they were just famous straight away, you know. And they said, no, he said, you can study to be an actor. You can get a degree in performance and singing and musical or whatever. And I went, okay, I don't know what to do. He goes, here are the application forms right in front of me. So it started from that, auditioned everywhere, got into NIDA, but it was only a diploma in acting at that stage. And my government wanted to back me up for the next part of my education, which was going to uni. They said, hey, go and did the BA in theatre at Theatre Nepean in University of Western Sydney. Did 3 years of that, and then from then I stayed in Sydney and, yeah, started work there and got an agent and all that stuff, you know, a lot of rejections and a lot of looks and a lot of that. 32 years later, I'm still doing it, and big claim to fame. I'm Nauru's most famous

0: Actor, why? Because I'm the only one, but not anymore. But not anymore. Now that we got the other two who, you know, we auditioned for the film, so nah, it was something that I've stuck in, and you got to really love the industry to be able to just keep going at it. Most of my mates have pulled out of it, you know, and go, nah, we want to live and eat. And luckily I've been able to kind of juggle between jobs that I've had and also the small but long career that I've had as well in acting and TV, stage and screen.
1: Well, it's a hard industry, and having appeared in a number of high-profile Australian productions over the years, including The Straits, one of my favorite series right from now, even the James Cameron-produced Sanctum.
0: Yes.
1: I mean, there's clearly a lot of experiences you've had and people you've met along the way. So off the top of your head, what have been some of your major acting highlights?
0: You're right. The Straits was a great series. It was one of the bigger roles that I had in a TV series, and that was great fun, shooting up in Cairns and up in the Torres Strait Islands and shooting with, you know, the names of Brian Cox and Reno and, you know, vets from Once Were Warriors, Thoris Durrani and Aaron Fuasso and Jimmy Barney, and just heaps of other Australian actors in there as well that you watched on video in Nauru in the lounge with all your cousins, you know, kind of thing, and suddenly you're acting next to them and stuff like that, and going to premieres and then actually meeting your idol. I'm a big Mel Gibson fan since I was a kid, since watching Mad Max. And I've got to meet him one day at a Hacksaw Ridge premiere in Sydney. Yeah, lots of good fun on the way. And even after 30-odd years, when you meet those big names, still starstruck. I mean, when I met James Cameron, he was like, "So, Kramer, tell me where you're from." And I said, "You probably haven't heard of it. I'm from Nauru." He goes, "Oh, right up near the Marshall Islands. We're going to build a super sub to the bottom of the Marianas Trench," and which he did 3-4 years later. First man, you know, at the bottom of the ocean. So he even knew where Nauru was. So I was very stoked when he knew where Nauru was.
1: Oh my God, I can't believe we're doing this on Ninja Daily, but shout out James Cameron. And real quick, gotta ask, what's it like getting to appear on Australian soap opera Home and Away?
0: Oh, yes. That's an interesting one, yeah. When we graduated uni, one of my lecturers said then, he goes, "Kramer, good luck on your career. Yeah, you'd probably never be on Neighbours or Home and Away." But, getting that role there was, yes, absolutely, you know, one of the iconic shows growing up for all of us in that sense. And I said, "Malcolm, there you go, mate. See, we can still get on shows like this." And, yes, I was very stoked to be on Home and Away. That was great fun. A couple of episodes, but still a tick off the bucket.
2: See, kids, you don't need blue eyes and blonde hair just to get on Home and Away. And, hey, look, if you just joined us, this is New Daily on ABC Red Australia. Jake and Michael with you. We're hanging out in studio with Nauruan actor Kramer Cain, co-star and producer of this brand new film, which has made history for the island of Nauru. It's called Far End of the Sea.
3: This place is actually quite pleasant.
0: Breton.
3: Pleasant.
0: Breton. Breton Island.
3: Pleasant Island.
0: Breton Island.
3: Here.
0: Nauru.
3: I'm on Pleasant Island.
0: Nauru. Nauru. Breton Island.
3: Nauru.
1: Kramer, this is officially Nauru's first ever locally produced film. You know, the story is set in 1842, follows a white man who gets shipwrecked on Nauru and ends up crossing paths with a local warrior, Ajmen, yourself. Bravo.
0: Thank
1: but, you know, as far as, you know, the genesis of this landmark movie, like, talk us through how everything first came together.
0: Yeah, so myself and Jamie Coffer and Yannick Detiogo were the producers on it. Jamie wrote, it was supposed to be a short film. It was actually originally supposed to be a 23-minute short film. He grew up in Nauru for the first about 8 years of his life. His dad, Paul Coffer, was our national weightlifting coach in Nauru. And he trained, you know, the greats of our triple gold medalist, Marcus Stephen, my mom's cousin. We're all family there. But I remember Jamie running around. I used to work with the NOC in Nauru. We ran our own little television station called SPN, Sports Pacific Network. And we broadcasted live for free around the Pacific Rim. And Jamie was about, I don't know, 7 or 8 at that stage, running around the studios waiting for his dad to finish work. And I was the anchor, news anchor at that time, doing the sports presentation. And cut to a couple of years ago, Jamie calls up, finds me on Messenger, and he goes, "Hi, Kramer, how you doing?" I'm like, "Hey, Jamie, how you doing?" And he said, "I'm writing this short film. It's about Nauru, and I'd like you to be in it because you're Nauru's only actor." And I went, "Oh, cool. All right, okay, cool." Well, obviously, it's just a two-man script or something. He goes, "But I can't go to Nauru because it's too expensive for me to do this and blah, blah, blah, blah. So we're going to shoot it up in North Queensland and make one of the

0: beaches look like Nauru? And I go, no, no, no, no, no. If we're going to do this, we do this back home. Yeah, we spoke to each other for about a year. I rang Yannick de Tiogo, who's actually very musically creative and a very good friend of mine, also family. We got together and we, yeah, put a proposal together to the government as well, who liked the idea and gave us a shot. And next minute, last January, we went up there to shoot it. And Nauru's first film ever. It took me, 34 years to finally do a film back home. This is a very important milestone. First film ever allowed to shoot in Nauru, about Nauru, for Nauru, backed by Nauruans and crewed by 58 Nauruans as well, who've never done anything like this in their lives. But yeah, it was such a very important and heartfelt thing for me to finally do, you know, the passion of which is acting, to finally do one in Nauru, yeah.
1: And it would have been an incredible moment. I mean, Kramer, we've talked about your acting career in the Aussie film industry, and as a Nauruan, you've ended up playing a wide variety of characters of various ethnicities over the decades. But, you know, with Far End of the Seas, just reflecting, I mean, how does it feel to finally play and be known for a role that actually brings you back to your roots in Nauru?
0: That was it was pretty hard. It was pretty hard. Our biggest critics will always be our family, you know, because they know you well. They know that you're in the inside out, whether you're lying or you're joking or whether you're crying or you're not, you know. But it's an amazing feeling to play a character from Nauru, speaking in Nauruan. It was hard, but it was also comfortable to play Ajiben in the environment that you were, with the crew and with Nauruan faces behind the camera as well. Yeah, it was just an honor and a kind of relief as well to pass as a 1842 old warrior called Ajiben. You know, hearing the language, it was very hard. The 1842 Nauruan language is different to 2026 language. We had cultural and language consultant, Jote, and also Kosa. Shout out to you two. You know, like, it was such a different language. There were a lot of similar words, but there were other words that even now when the movie came out, kids are using it, you know, like derimimio, which means lost. We don't use that word now. We just say lost. You know, but, you know, like, a lot of words came out that even the public and the government were very impressed with that.
1: Oh, yeah. My gosh. No, incredible. And we've got to say, it's only been about a few weeks since Far End of the Sea had its red carpet premiere with cast members, special guests, and a state banquet. And then, of course, there were free public screenings for the people across the island. I mean, after all the work you and the crew put in, how did it feel to finally be able to bring this film out to the Nauruan people?
0: Myself, Yannick, and Jamie had seen the film about 20 times before we took it over. And we didn't know by the end if this was a good thing or not. So taking it over and the reception that it got, especially from the public, who, you know, they're the ones that you really want to impress in this sense, you know. They really loved it. There was nothing but positive feedback. And we were just so happy that they were like, when's part two? Because there's no part two to this one, but we'll definitely try and do another project. That we were just so relieved, and our hearts were very satisfied that the public and Nauru loved it.
2: Your movie, Far End of the Sea, is released in full over on YouTube, and in a matter of days, it has crossed more than 500,000 views online already.
0: Wow.
2: Like, I know this is news to you.
0: I didn't.
2: It's getting numbers, and just scrolling through some of these comments right now, like, there's people sounding off from places like Vietnam, Hawaii, Canada, Germany. This film is traveling much further than just Nauru, obviously. Like, have you had a chance to, like, I guess, soak in the response the film's getting outside of Nauru?
0: I'm surprised. There's Africa, Canada, big, huge one from America as well. Yeah. I think I saw a comment from Denmark, love from Portugal. Like, I don't know what happens on YouTube, how they do that. I was, you know, we were releasing it for the Pacific kind of thing, Nauru and all our Pacific brothers and sisters, but didn't know that he'd reach far corners of the world. We're shocked, but we're also very stoked and very happy that that's putting Nauru in a good light for once, you know, and getting a positive, you know, feedback about our country. Yeah.
1: And when you go back to Nauru, everyone's going to be calling you Ajiben now.
0: They already were. That's before it. I jumped on the plane, we're taking selfies and photos. Ajiben, Ajiben. Where's that in the morning?
2: No, it's incredible. And Kramer, you know, again, it's no small thing that you've done with this film, Fire in the Sea. Literally cinematic history for Naoto. So for any of our Nauruan listeners tuning in right now on 90FM, especially any young Nauruans, what do you hope they walk away with after watching the movie?
0: If you were friends with some of them on Facebook right now, you can see already they already started. 5-7-year-olds are reenacting all the scenes in it, and they're putting, you know, using the music, and there's already people, you know, especially the young ones. Look, 1991, I sat across the Minister for Education, and I said this at the premiere too, so it's no big secret, and he goes, oh, Kramer, what are you going to do next? What course are you going to do at uni and stuff? And I said, I want to be an actor. I want to do this acting course. And he goes, do you see an acting industry here? And well, you know, all these many years later, 35 years later now, I can say, well, that is the beginning of something. I think we've stoked a little bit of a fire in the young kids to say that, you know, it's not always about the mainstream careers that you got to go for, especially for small countries like that, Nauru, and all our small island Micronesian brothers up there in northern Micronesia, you know, through the Marshalls, Kiribati, Tuvalu, right up to, you know, Pohnpei, Palau, all that area there, you know, where it's hard to kind of show yourself in this light doing the creative side of things through acting and theater and film and TV. So hopefully, you know, it says to the Nauruan kids that, hey, you can do it. I've done it. I don't need to be the only one. A couple of others have jumped on now, and hopefully, you know, in the future, maybe there's a career for you there, and then I've done my job. It's crazy, it's hard, but it's doable. And hopefully that influences in that sense and makes them think of that, yeah.
2: Kramer, huge love to you and the crew. Tuba.
0: Tubakar, thank you so much, Nisha Daly, for having me. Tubakar, taro.
3: Yes, that was Nauruan actor Kramer Kane, who also serves as one of the producers behind the film Far End of the Sea, which has made history by becoming Nauru's first ever locally produced film. And the movie is currently available in full over on YouTube, with praise coming in from people worldwide. And very soon, Far End of the Sea will also be having its Australian premiere in Brisbane next week. You're tuned in to Nisha Daily right here on ABC Radio Australia.
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3: Yes, and we are reaching the finish line for Nisha Daily for another day and another week here on ABC Radio Australia. And to finish off, let's go to some Fiji and J Boog Indigenous Life.

J-Book there with Indigenous Life, bringing us to the end of Nisha Daily for another day and another week. So once again, thank you so much for spending some time with me this morning. And if you've been tuning in throughout the week as well, and of course, if you've missed anything, head on over to our website, search up ABC Pacific in your favorite search engine. 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And talking about all things ABC Radio Australia, stay tuned in this morning. We've got your latest news coming at you next. After that, you'll be with Fred Hooper and Josiah Nununga for another edition of Pacific Prepared. But yes, Nisha Daily will return on Monday, 7 a.m. PNG time, like always. Until then, have a fantastic weekend. Masyarava, Imam.

0: ABC News, I'm Eliza Getzy. A sea and air search for six health workers missing at sea in Fiji has ended in relief. The group has been found by the vessel Lomaiviti Princess 12 some 36 hours after they were lost at sea. The Fiji Navy says all six people have been rescued safely. Authorities have praised the captain and crew of the vessel and other mariners who joined in the search. Meanwhile, Papua New Guinea's National Weather Service says a spate of fatal boating accidents has happened during a period of unusually strong winds. 33 people have been lost at sea in separate incidents over the past 2 weeks. The Weather Service has been issuing strong wind warnings since late June. Director Benjamin Malai says the cause is a combination of high-pressure systems over Australia and low-pressure systems to PNG's north.
1: The high-pressure system is pushing wind onto Papua New Guinea. And those tropical lows are pulling wind over Papua New Guinea. So it's having the double effect. That's the cause of strong winds over Papua New Guinea during this time.
0: Almost 100,000 homes remain without water in Japan after a major earthquake which has killed at least 30 people. North Asia correspondent Natalie Whiting reports.
2: Evacuees from a major earthquake in Japan are contending with supply cuts and heatwave conditions. The deadly quake destroyed houses, triggered an explosion at a shopping centre and damaged infrastructure. There have been power and gas shortages in hard-hit areas and about 95,000 households are without water. The country's Prime Minister, Takeuchi Sanai, says there's a focus on ensuring water supply amid ongoing heatstroke warnings. She's also praised efforts of emergency responders as rescue and relief operations enter a third day. Natalie Whiting, ABC News, Kumamoto.
0: The US and Iran have exchanged barrages of missiles as the pattern of back-and-forth strikes takes hold again and hopes dim for any quick resolution to the months-long war. Nick Palmer has this report.
3: After a brief respite, the risk of a return to all-out war has emerged once more, with the fighting threatening to engulf even more countries. Jordan says it's intercepted Iranian missiles for the second consecutive day, while Kuwait says a strike in the northern part of the country has killed at least one person. There's also been a drone attack on tankers off Egypt. Iran's Revolutionary Guard has claimed responsibility for the attack on Kuwait, targeting an airbase. According to a new poll, about two-thirds of Americans say the war in Iran has not been worth fighting, and President Trump's approval rating on Iran has fallen slightly since last month.
0: Meanwhile, reports are emerging that Israel and Hamas could be inching closer to an agreement on the next phase of the ceasefire in Gaza. Middle East correspondent Matthew Doran has more.
4: Negotiations have been stalled for much of the last 9 months that the ceasefire has technically been in force, although Hamas has long argued it isn't much of a truce, given local health authorities say regular Israeli attacks have killed more than 1,200 people since October. But reports suggest Hamas could be willing to move on one of the key sticking points in this process and agree to lay down its heavy weapons, but only if they're held by a Palestinian authority and come with a guarantee Israel would stop attacking, withdraw troops from inside Gaza, and allow a US-backed technocratic committee to actually enter the Strip and take over governance, rather than trying to run its affairs from Cairo.
0: European nations have agreed to boycott the Soccer World Cup and all other FIFA competitions in protest against President Gianni Infantino's plan to sell stakes in the sport's biggest tournaments to private equity investors. After an emergency meeting of its 55 member nations, Europe's governing body, UEFA, declared it will take no part in FIFA competitions so long as the plans exist. UEFA says the World Cup is not for sale and cannot be treated as an investment product. The next major FIFA tournament is next year's Women's World Cup in Brazil. UEFA's Vice President, Laura McAllister, says the body will not move from its position.
5: This poses a genuine existential threat to the game, because the minute you sell off part of the crown jewels of football, clearly private equity has very different objectives and motivations to those of us who are custodians of the game.
0: And CONCACAF, the body that administers the game in North and Central America, says its 41 countries reject FIFA's plans, although it stopped short of a boycott. And in the NRL, Melbourne Storm coach Craig Bellamy says he would be supportive of Cameron Munster joining the PNG Chiefs if he thought it was in his family's interests.
6: What he's done for our club over such a long period of time, for me, he deserves to do what he wants to do, and if that's what he wants to do, I'd give the OK. But having said that, I'm not the one that makes those decisions, so it would come down to our owners and our hierarchy.
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15: Nisambo Rubinaka and good morning. I'm Josiah Nunga, based in Suva, Fiji, and this is Pacific Prepared. This show aims to interweave traditional knowledge and climate change, helping you to be ready for any disaster through stories and talanoa from the Pacifica. We take all those things and put them all together, so hopefully you will feel more prepared for any disaster. This is all done through stories and talanoa, talafa matala, oloketa, talanoa, and story from the Pacific. On today's show, across Papua New Guinea, changing weather patterns are leaving a growing mark on communities, livelihoods, and the environment. Also, on Tonga's Ha'apai Island, residents starting to experience changes in the environment as the region responds to a shifting weather condition. And for a remote Fijian community, staying prepared begins with access to the right information at the right time. That's all coming up. This is Pacific Prepared.
16: People's lives have been affected by a disaster.
17: Know what to do.
18: Know what to do.
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21: 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So we have to be prepared.
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18: Pacific prepared.
15: Papua New Guinea is facing an emerging dry weather pattern, with forecasts suggesting it could become more severe than the drought experienced in 1997. In some parts of the country, nights have turned colder, while landscapes that were once lush and green are gradually giving way to dry, dusty conditions. At the same time, the impacts are not being felt evenly. While some regions have experienced unusually heavy rainfall, others are grappling with prolonged dry conditions, highlighting the diverse ways climate variability is affecting communities across the country. To better understand what people are witnessing on the ground, Pacific Prepared's freelance and Port Moresby-based reporter Ben Kedoga spoke with local resident and senior journalist Theo Thomas, who is currently in Western Highlands Province.
22: We'll take you up to the highlands of Papua New Guinea in Hagen, the third largest city in Papua New Guinea. And I'm happy to speak with Theo Thomas. Theo, thank you very much for taking time to speak with Pacific Prepared to tell us a bit about the current weather situation in there. Can you tell me what you witnessed in your holiday going up to Hagen?
23: Thank you, Dan. We heard about this El Nino that's going to affect the country, but according to the publicity that's been coming out, the expectation is that the El Nino will set in next year. But unfortunately, you know, I'm based in Lae, but I'm on holidays up here in Hagen. I travel up through Goroka in the Eastern Islands province, and the signs are very evident of long dry spells out there. I came through to Simbu, Jiwaka, and then I came to Hagen. Now I'm currently talking to you from Hagen. It's severe now. For some weeks, there was that rain, and the dust is taking its toll on the people. At the market, like Hagen market is known for, you know, fresh veggies and all this stuff. That is beginning to stall now. And, you know, the supply is getting down. People are not having those, enjoying that. And I'm hearing stories about schools being closed because of the rain that hasn't fallen up here. In here, that racism is actually setting. I've got with me, people from here, and they would give us a good, clear picture of how long it hasn't rained them. how that is having a toll on the community, especially on the students that are attending schools, also on the supply of water, fresh water, drinking water in the villages. And, you know, we also had that there's some disease outbreaks. It's not looking good for people. They haven't had been for a while, especially in Hagen, and the dust is very severe now. That's affecting the people out there. So I don't know how long it's going to take before it rains, but like from Lee itself, we're still having rain.

0: down in the ship. He doesn't stop. It is okay. But up here in Hagen, a definite rain for some time. And you can hear the background. This noise is coming from the assembly area of the Rebimul Primary School. There's a school near the place where I am at. And I hear that they're also going to cut down on the amount of time that students are allowed to stay in class. The lack of rain in the area is actually having a huge toll on the people out.
1: Thank you, Theo, for this update. And like you rightfully said, we all know what Hagen can provide in terms of fresh vegetables and fruits for the entire SPT. And also, much of these vegetables end up in Ley and also to the nation's capital in Port Moresby.
0: The good thing about the climate change, although, I mean, for the islanders, like we have that some things called, you know, the crops that are that normally grow down in the lower lands, like cocoa. You can find it now growing abundantly out there. The people are beginning to say, which is good. Also, like this land, you know, that's never been grown out here, up in the highlands, and that's been grown out here now. Also, the warm weather that's been experienced. But unfortunately, I think the other impact of that is like what we're having now. It's El Nino effect. And that is like affecting the people on the other side. For the, you know, in terms of supply of fresh vegetables, all this. I spent the night in Kundiawa before I came up to Hagen. And at the market, Kundiawa, normally the buyers out there, they come to Hagen to get the fresh vegetables, and then they return to Kundiawa and sell it at the old market out there. But what's happening now? The amount of the price for, you know, a bag of bread, you know, one of these fresh, it has actually gone up. So the price has spiked, for especially people town like Kundiawa, people going to get fresh veggies. This is now becoming a little bit hard now. Because they're going to sell it at it's going to be a little bit dear for the people out there, a little bit expensive. That's the type of impact that is happening. But yes, like, I think that's an impact also of the climate change that we're experiencing right around the world, let alone Papua New Guinea.
1: Thank you, Tia. And can you describe what the physical appearance is like? Are the communities experiencing cracks in soil or plants dying?
0: Yes, in the villages you see the cracks, especially in the soils, dust that's having a toll on the people, especially, you know, everywhere is dusty. And then most of the creek and riverbeds are dried up. And then also in the evening, in the night, it's very, very cold now. I mean, up in the islands, you know, naturally, I mean, normally it's cold. But temperature now is, you know, plummeted, it's just gone down. And it's very, very cold now. People live in, like today, the cloud hasn't moved away from the sun, and it's really giving us hell out there. It's very, very cold. So temperature has dropped. And so these are the type of impact of this dry season that's actually happening. We all, like, especially when there's cars traveling on the roads, and we hear the dust is really affecting us, the people in this area, everyone out there. And like crops, riverbeds, they've actually dried up. So that's the worst thing that people are facing. And I think people up here too, they've actually experienced like El Nino and dry season, like in 2015, and then going back, the worst one affected in 1997. That's the type of experience they have. But with this one, they're expecting it to hit next year, but it's actually set in earlier, so people do not know what to do. But I think in terms of awareness, that's another thing. People, you know, they're being told now that, you know, that if this is starting, you should be going out to plant things like cassava and all these things now, rather than wait for next year.
1: I think you briefly mentioned something about introducing just resilient crops like cassava or special breed. Or it's critical that this must be done.
0: Yes, the thing is, it's really incumbent upon the people. You know, the people in our villages, you know, they have to understand that this, you know, when we have severe weather patterns like the El Nino, droughts, and all these things, they'll have to also understand the messages that have been given to them, especially when, you know, in preparation for such events. But when the people don't get it and they wait until the last minute and they're trying to plant crops like right now, when the grass is all dried, and you try to plant crops, you never get nervous. And that's very serious. So the people in themselves, you know, they have to learn to be able to manage themselves and manage their lives when it comes to having to deal with such situations. Severe weather, climate conditions, like droughts and all this. So I think that's an everyday thing that

0: people should be aware of. Instead of waiting for when it's going to happen, you know, and you get out there and try to do it, it might be too late. So, like, what's being told now to people is you have to go. We're expecting that a severe weather pattern to happen next year. So now is the time for you to go and, you know, try to, if rain comes, make sure that you have enough of these drought-resilient crops being planted in your plots and areas in the village so that you can be able to manage when it happens. So that's the type of message that we're given. But like I said, you know, it depends on the people who are out there, how they receive it and how they utilize those information that have been given.
1: Thanks to Pacific Prepared's freelance and Port Moresby-based reporter Ben Kadoga for that story.
2: What's your plan? Are you ready to leave your home? Plan now before disaster strikes.

0: The weather around the Pacific is always changing, but for some communities, those changes can have a direct impact on daily life. On Ha'apai Island in Tonga, residents are observing shifts in conditions that are prompting conversations and talanoa about preparedness and resilience. Pacific Prepared reporter and Tonga Broadcasting Commission journalist Lilian Ipolutele will tell us more.
1: Reports from the Ha'apai Island group indicate that signs of drought are beginning to appear in vegetation due to the prolonged dry conditions as Tonga experiences El Niño conditions. During this season, hotter and drier conditions are expected with below-average rainfall across the country. Radio Tonga correspondent from Ha'apai Benifatafehi said signs of drought are now becoming visible in the island group, with even grass losing colour and wilting. Although there was a little bit of rain recorded in Ha'apai last week, it was not enough to significantly improve the situation. Ahead of worsening drought conditions, Fatafehi believes the people of Ha'apai are preparing well, heeding advice from the government to be more prepared and use water wisely during this El Niño season. He says most homes have their own water tanks and currently there is enough supply, but there are fears if the drought conditions continue, it will affect their water supply. Pesa Koila from the Tonga Meteorological Services is urging the public to prepare early and use water wisely as the dry conditions persist.
2: El Niño is currently underway in the Pacific and remains in force for Tonga. So here are some of the drought declarations now in force for Ha'apai. Drought warning remains in force for Niuatoktapu, Tongatapu and Ewa, and also a drought alert still remains in force for Wawa'u and Niuafo'ou. So please keep in mind that we are currently in the dry season with the ongoing of El Niño conditions. Prolonged dry weather has been observed across Tonga over the past 1 to 3 months. So drought alert and declaration are currently in place in several island groups due to below normal rainfall. So for the rainfall in Ha'apai and Tongatapu has been below normal over the past 3 months, although rainfall in the Niuat and Wawa'u was above normal over the past 1 to 2 months. Reported from the district and town officers in Niuatoktapu that indicate that urgent support is still needed, particularly with water supply. In the meantime, people are strongly advised to continue collecting water when it's rain and conserve water wherever possible during this El Niño season. Not all locations may receive the same amount of rainfall, so communities, especially those on small isolated islands, are urged to use water wisely.
1: Meanwhile, the Pacific Catastrophe Risk Insurance Company, or PACRIC, stepped up their effort to support the country in these conditions after the Prime Minister Lotfa Fanua received a drought preparedness payout from the PACRIC, marking the third payout under Tonga's drought insurance policy. The payout, totaling more than $33,000, was triggered to support early drought preparedness efforts in Ha'apai and Tongatapu, enabling timely action to strengthen community resilience ahead of worsening drought conditions. The government acknowledges PACRIC and its partners for their continued support in strengthening disaster risk financing and ensuring resources are available to protect communities through early preparedness and resilience building efforts. This handover program was attended by the PACRIC board chair, Siosiwa Odegamano, CEO Ahaloto Palo, and others.
0: Maloa Opito and Binaka Wakalebu to Pacific Prepared reporter and Tonga Broadcasting Commission journalist Lilian Ipolutele for that story.
3: We need to be prepared for the future.
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0: Across the Pacifica, communities are finding different ways to stay connected and informed when disaster strikes. For some, it is through traditional systems passed down over generations, whereas for others, it is through tools that have become part of everyday life. In a remote part of Fiji, one community is showing how staying informed can help strengthen preparedness. Let us visit this particular village near Singatoka on Fiji's main island, which is Vitilivu, and get to hear how residents receive important and critical information and prepare for the challenges that come with severe weather.
9: Makambula Vinaka, or I might say Dhola Vina, is an Nandronga dialect. I'm so thankful this morning that being part of the program as a climate change visiting our village today. As to talk, elaborate more of this village called Vunatova, was already mentioned. We're staying far a bit from town, as mentioned before, 20 to 30 minutes drive. Due to disaster response in this village, Vunatova itself, I can say that we are including all the disasters that strikes the village. Mostly here the network is all clear, especially when it comes to radio station. All the news about disaster, we had it on the radio station. Like all the houses, they tune to radio station. They listen to whatever comes, especially during cyclones. And when a cyclone, normally they used to announce it like 24 hours before the cyclone strikes. And that's the time that we used to pass the message to Turanganikoro, if he is not aware of that news. And Turanganikoro has to call out. And during that time of call out, his duty and my duty too, as a woman leader in this village, I have to reach out to the elderly people, those who are bedridden, wheelchair ridden, those who are using crutches in their form of walking. They are the first one that we have to save them, take them to the evacuation centers. Before, we used to use the evacuation center as the church itself. It's built on right on top of the hill. It's much safer. And there's nothing that towards or next to this building that can collapse the building or even the tree to fall on it. It's located in such a safe area. We use that as an evacuation center. And just the last 10 years, we built a community hall where all the villagers can be fitted in. But the first response that has to come first is to serve our member living with disability. They are the first one. And being also a woman living with disability is my first priority to Turanganikoro. If he's not aware, I have to respond to the families for the members living with disability is for them to be taken first. The clothes, the food, the first aid, whatever that is needed for their life, medications, whatever is needed for their life, they are the first one to be taken. Then comes the

0: elderly in different houses. The women and children, especially with the woman with small born babies, they are the first one to be taken care of. And comes the primary school students and the youth, or the Turanganikoro will be on the last count in the village when it comes to disaster. Okay, coming to this village, I might say, sir, we'll teach the young ones, our young generations for today, to know more, to learn more about these native trees. Like we've lost many of it from rainy season, cyclone season that strikes. I mean, being cutting out or soil erosion by all these native trees, like we lose, we can say we lose our blessings, we lose the beautify of this village, we lose everything that we were supposed to have by the elders that time. Now we are losing it. It can cause a climate change. In this climate change, like we are losing everything that can comes into our land, but we cannot stop in there. We'll try to encourage our youth, our children, to bring it back, the nature, the beauty of its village itself. Life in Vunatovau, as you all know, if you are listening to this station this afternoon, life is in Vunatovau still the same. If you might say, why am I saying this? We can know by the look of it, or you might head it over in the social media, that whatever is happening in this village, you already know. You've been out there, you've been walking, you earn your living. Please do think about us again. Think of the water we have in Vunatovau. Think of the conditions of the road where children and the people are traveling to school and to towns. Think about the houses that we build in. Think about the geographical location that we are in. Think about our evacuation centers. Think about where our elderly, we will bring them up in terms of disaster. And also think about our children of tomorrow. We can bring the betterment, we can bring back the beauty of Vunatovau village if you do sacrifice yourself, do help us, do give your best, like wherever you are staying right now. You might listening to the message that coming out this afternoon in the village itself, like we are trying to promote, we are trying to say wherever you are in that stage of life, in whatever that you are going through financially, the betterment of your staying, the betterment of a place that you are working, please to think back in the village. This is where you brought up. This is where you're from. This is originally your place. Please to look back into us. Think of our children. Think of our school children in here. We want to bring them up. You earn a good life. You earn a good living. Do think back. Yavuso Vunambaka is still here. Vunatovau, the village, is still here. And we are still waiting for you. And it's also our prayer. Thank you so much. It's also our prayer. And may the Lord Almighty, Lord God Almighty, give peace in you. And make sure, strengthen you, motivate you. Please do help your village. Vinaka.
1: That was an absolute timely message from Amelia Kindi about the need to always look back to your humble beginnings. Eh? If you're listening in right now and you're already in the, already walking and there's a motivation to contribute and give back to your community or your village, the villages themselves, they are in dire need. Some of the key things or takeaways that I've learned from this interview are how the villages always rely on radio as one of the most common and popular medium to receive key messages or warnings in times of disaster, the effort to plant more native trees, being inclusive, women and the villages who are living with any form of disaster, and the need or the requesting assistance to construct a proper riverbank barrier or river wall to at least mitigate the impacts of flooding in times of heavy rain. They have a proper disaster response system with a well-constructed and situated evacuation center. And that was Amelia Kindi, a woman leader here at Vunatovau Village in the district of Nokonoko, the province of Narunga Nabosa. Amelia, vinaka vakalevu.

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1: Vinaka, vinaka vakalevo.
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0: And that's the end of another episode of Pacific Prepared. Vinaka Wakalevu, thank you to Mas Malo Pito, and thank you for tuning in and for always looking forward to every episode, new episode each week, and as we get to bring you the latest stories and talanoa related to climate change and disaster preparedness, and also the need to strengthen traditional knowledge from our reporters who are on the ground, letting us all know what is happening in this space. And this week, we get to hear a story from Papua New Guinea, Tonga, as well as Fiji. I'll talk to you again next week, same time, same place, right here on Pacific Prepared. Until then, Nisa Mwadhamanda, stay warm and do take care.
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0: This show was made on the lands of the people of the Manua Owiti. Pacific Prepared is supported with funding from the Australian Government's Department of Foreign Affairs and Trade. Any views expressed do not necessarily represent those of the Australian Government. It's produced and distributed in partnership with Radio Australia and networks right across the Pacific, including Radio New Zealand Pacific, National Broadcasting Corporation of Papua New Guinea, Palau Wave Radio, Fijian Broadcasting Corporation, Samoa National Radio 2AP, Solomon Islands Broadcasting Corporation, and Tonga Broadcasting Commission. My name is Josiah Nanunga from Fiji, and please do share any information you've learned today and stay safe. This has been Pacific Prepared.

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3: 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Good morning, welcome to AM. I'm Rachel Mealy, coming to you from the lands of the Turrbal and Yuggera people in Brisbane. On today's program, European football's 55 nations vote to boycott the next World Cup in a deepening dispute with FIFA. And the PM might be missing from the annual Garma Festival in Arnhem Land, but a push for a national truth-telling process remains a top priority.
5: I think it's important that people learn about our history and everything that's happened. As a society, we can grow better when everyone's kind of learns about it.

0: financial independence, flexibility, and more time with your children.
1: I've made over $800,000 in 3 years.
0: They say it's all made possible by selling products for global hair and skincare company Manate. The Florida-born multi-level marketing business has been in Australia for 5 years. A former seller, who we'll call Sarah, got hooked after seeing other women's posts in 2023.
2: It was very much so retire your husband. It was mothers helping mothers, which was a big thing for me.
0: The already established influencer made more than $3,000 on products in the first month. Then she began to recruit other women.
2: That's when the money got bigger, was when I started enrolling women underneath me and started earning money from their sales.
0: Sarah soon found many of the people she recruited were struggling to make sales.
2: I was seeing women do everything I was asking of them, beyond what I was asking of them, and still not making money.
0: Sarah now regrets bringing others into the business.
2: Now I've had time to reflect. I was definitely inflating my income. There were weeks I'd only get paid $40 or $50 because that's all I'd sold that week. But then I'm turning around and saying, I've just paid for groceries or I've just paid for fuel. That was not true.
0: The ABC has spoken to several people who worked with Manate. They were taken in by flashy lifestyles they saw on social media, but reality didn't match up.
3: I resigned from my full-time job, and here I am, a full-time stay-at-home mum, earning thousands of dollars from this app.
0: Manate's 2024 income disclosure statement shows 94% of sellers made no money. Consumer law expert Jeannie Patterson says lifestyle claims can be misleading and at times inaccurate.
4: If those promoted profits are coming from the fact that other people have been recruited, then it starts to look like a pyramid scheme.
0: The company has already come under fire from the US industry watchdog for exaggerated claims, including some from Australian reps. A US lawsuit is claiming Manate is misclassifying its sellers as independent contractors, building a vast sales force without paying wages, benefits and reimbursing expenses. Glenn Dannis is leading the case.
5: They have 100,000 people selling for them, and not only are they not paying these folks, they are making money off of them.
0: In a statement, Manate says it is committed to operating a responsible, transparent and compliant direct selling business and requires all independent market partners to follow the law and its company's policies and procedures, including being truthful. The ACCC has been called on to investigate. In a statement, it's warning consumers to be cautious about claims being made by any business scheme online.
6: Melanie Vojkovic. European nations are crying foul in response to a proposal from the world football governing body FIFA to sell commercial rights in the next World Cup to private equity investors. In a growing backlash to the idea, the organisation responsible for the sport in Europe, UEFA, has announced it'll boycott the World Cup and all other FIFA competitions in protest against the plan, saying the competition is not for sale. Nick Grimm reports.
7: And thundered into Spain by Ferran Torres!
8: Watched by tens, even hundreds of millions of people around the world, the 2026 World Cup final highlighted the massive appeal of the beautiful game to audiences everywhere.
7: Spain!
8: But his pitch to cash in on that popularity has FIFA boss Gianni Infantino on the defensive.
9: And above all, it is an opportunity, but not an obligation. If and only if it is approved by the majority of our 211 member associations and the FIFA Council, it would be a FIFA-owned and controlled subsidiary consolidating FIFA's commercial and event operations.
8: But that's looking like an increasingly remote prospect. The plan would see FIFA spin off its commercial operations into an almost $30 billion subsidiary, FIFA Forward Enterprise, or FFE, set up to run the World Cup and its other events while offering minority stakes to private investors. The core investor would be a New York investment firm created by Joshua Kushner, the brother of US President Donald Trump's son-in-law, Jared Kushner.
9: So we believe that the FFE proposal would unlock the sport's potential in every corner of the world.
8: But the Union of European Football Associations, UEFA, which represents six of the world's top 10 ranked teams, including World Cup winners Spain, is refusing to play ball, releasing a scathing statement threatening to boycott FIFA-organised games.

0: The World Cup is not for sale. This is not merely a profound failure of leadership, but an abdication of FIFA's duty as the custodian of world football.
1: It's huge. It's unprecedented that an individual federation would volunteer to pull out of such a prestigious tournament.
2: Kieran Maguire is an expert in football finance based at the UK's Liverpool University. He believes the FIFA boss may have overstepped.
1: And I think the creeping politicisation and the somewhat bizarre decisions that have been made under the premiership of Gianni Infantino has led to this, in the sense that I think that the perception of most football federations is that players play for the country and they play for the badge and they play for the shirt. And if money comes, and it comes to the national federations, but the thought of private equity making money out of that is a step too far.
2: The proposal has also been criticised by the Asian Football Confederation, as well as the body representing North America, Central America and the Caribbean. While in Brazil, where the Women's World Cup is due to be hosted next year, football manager Carlo Ancelotti has warned, "The World Cup belongs to the fans, to the people. I hope this doesn't ruin this celebration for the whole world." And questions are now turning to whether Gianni Infantino himself can survive the controversy. His re-election as FIFA boss next year had been regarded as a near certainty.
1: It looks as if it would have been a coronation rather than an election between parties. And there was no indication that there would be any opponent. But from what we've seen over the last 24 hours, his popularity is waning.
3: The kings of Europe have conquered the world!
2: Certainly not the result the FIFA boss might have hoped for so soon after presiding over a hugely successful World Cup.
4: Nick Grimm with that report. Experts in solar energy say while Australians have installed a huge number of solar panels over the years, there's another big hurdle the country has to overcome to realise its full economic potential. The Australian Renewable Energy Agency says constructing the large-scale solar projects needed to power heavy industry is still a slow, labour-intensive process. It's calling for the better use of robots, artificial intelligence and prefabrication to turbocharge the spread of solar. Nathan Morris reports.
5: Essentially, it's like a book that opens up and stops at its dedicated 10-degree pitch.
6: A corporate video of solar panels being unfolded quickly across a vast, dusty landscape. Robots grabbing heavy solar panels over and over again and placing them onto steel frames. Darren Miller is CEO of the Australian Renewable Energy Agency, and he says technology like this makes solar energy cheaper and faster to build.
7: Work is well underway to make sure that we achieve our goals in cell and module efficiency, which is a critical thing to unlock. What's been harder is getting momentum in the deployment of solar at scale at very low costs.
6: ARENA is a federal agency that funds emerging renewable energy technology.
7: The large majority of the cost structure are those heavy civil works, the pouring of concrete, the steel, and obviously the manual labour involved.
6: To help, ARENA has been investing in robots and automated construction to build large-scale solar.
7: Robots can do a much better job in a much safer way at picking and placing modules on racks, with humans being quality control of the robots and ultimately doing those fine-grained bits of work that robots can't yet do.
6: Installing solar panels involves a lot of manual handling. Australian company 5B is taking a different approach. With support from ARENA, it has been prefabricating solar arrays in a factory in Adelaide, packing them into shipping containers and trucking them to site to be unfolded. The aim is to reduce manpower and use more automation. Alice Lang is the company's chief of staff.
8: Rather than hundreds of people lifting modules above their heads and putting them onto an array, you would see someone in a forklift unrolling a solar array.
6: She says some projects using their technology have been able to install about 1 megawatt of solar capacity in a day with a team of just 4 people. That's enough to supply the annual electricity for roughly 300 homes.
8: But it is a really rapid installation on site with very few people.
6: ARENA argues ultra-low-cost solar could help Australia turn its iron ore, lithium and other resources into higher-value exports made with renewable energy. Darren Miller says there's a lot at stake.
7: There will be nothing more important to Australia's economic advantage going forward than very, very cheap electrons made at scale in Australia. That is Australia's national advantage if we can harness the opportunity.
4: Darren Miller from the Australian Renewable Energy Agency, ending that report by Nathan Morris. You're listening to AM, where it's 16 minutes past 8. Evacuees from a devastating earthquake in Japan's south are contending with searing heat and aftershocks as rescue and relief efforts enter a third day. At least 25 people were killed when the quake struck the southwestern island of Kyushu on Tuesday. Now, about 95,000 homes are without water as heatwave conditions in the region intensify. North Asia correspondent Natalie Whiting reports from Kumamoto.
9: The roof of Ajima Shinosuke's family home has collapsed. One side of the house is crumpled to the ground. Still, he's grateful.
10: I'm so lucky because if I in the downstairs, I'm not in here.
9: He climbed out of a window to escape, but the loss is still hard to take in.
10: Born and raised in this house, and it's a lot of memories.
9: Many hard-hit areas are without power and gas, and about 95,000 households are without water. Matsumoto Kazumi is running one of the more than 400 evacuation centres that have been set up. Aftershocks are still continuing, she says, and every time the ground shakes, more evacuees come to the centre. She says they'll need to stay open for a while longer. The country's self-defence force is shipping in water, relief supplies and air conditioners, with heatwave conditions expected to worsen over the weekend. More than 230 tonnes of water have been delivered by troops in the last 2 days. The Prime Minister, Takeuchi Sanai, says everything possible will be done to meet the needs of victims.
11: I would like to once again express my heartfelt respect to everyone who is continuing their efforts in the heat, including those engaged in rescue operations day and night on the ground, as well as those carrying out emergency relief efforts such as providing water.
9: There are still people unaccounted for, including at a shopping centre severely damaged in an explosion after the quake. The cause of the blast is still under investigation, but there are reports there may have been a gas leak. A decade ago, this region experienced twin major earthquakes, which killed more than 270 people. At the evacuation centre, Matsumoto Kazumi says that memory is front of mind. Many of the residents experienced it, she says, so they have a deep fear of earthquakes. Many were worried that another earthquake would come. Authorities say there is an increased risk and people need to remain vigilant. This is Natalie Whiting in Kumamoto reporting for AM.
4: Israeli forces withdrawing from occupied territory in southern Lebanon have left behind a trail of destruction and devastation as the Lebanese state tries to regain control from the IDF and Iranian-backed Hezbollah militia. ABC's foreign correspondent program has been allowed into one of three villages where the IDF troops have withdrawn. Stephanie March has this report.
12: Entering Zalta al-Grabiyeh in a Lebanese army convoy, it's hard to see a building that hasn't been damaged or destroyed in this village that was once home to 3,000 people. There were fierce battles between the IDF and Hezbollah here. Houses bear the scars of bullets and explosions. Local Abbas Dawish shows me around his cousin's third floor apartment. Until a week ago, it was occupied by Israeli troops. They were here for 60 days. The place is trashed. Food packets and drink bottles with Hebrew writing on them are strewn across the house. There's a Star of David drawn on the wall. The houses are uninhabitable and have been left in ruins, he tells me. He says the Israelis came in, threw bombs and set homes on fire.
13: What's the smell?
12: It's the smell of gunpowder and blood, he says. He's not alone. Another local, Mohammed Dawish, tells me the IDF went through the home of his relatives too.
13: Also, they steal a lot of

0: stuff, you know, for example, they search for money and gold and this stuff. And also, for example, in my aunt's house, you know, they do caca and put it in the fridge, for example, you know?
1: Defecated
0: in the fridge. Yeah, and that's very, very, very nasty thing to do, you know? And it's also like a message, you know? We can be in which house we want, you know? And also we can poop in your fridge, you know?
2: In a statement, the IDF said that harm to civilian property and looting is unequivocally prohibited and they're clearing structures used for military purposes in accordance with international law. The western half of Zaatar is one of three small pilot zones Israel agreed to withdraw from as part of the June ceasefire, which also requires the Lebanese army to disarm Hezbollah, which the militant group is refusing to do. The army is in a difficult position. When Israel invaded, they withdrew to avoid a direct confrontation, and they don't want to fight their own citizens who are part of Hezbollah. For Mohammed Darwish, he's grateful to have come home, but peace seems a long way off.
0: So we are not safe, so they can't defend us right now. And we are not feeling safe because the Israeli army is like 300 meters away from where we stand.
2: This is Stephanie March in Zaatar al-Grabiyeh, reporting for AM.
3: The federal government has announced a new partnership between the Australian Army and Monash University to learn more about repeated low-level blast exposure on the brain. The Royal Commission into Defence and Veteran Suicide recommended more research in the area to better understand the nature of brain injury and veteran welfare. Matt Keogh is the Minister for Veterans Affairs and Defence Personnel. He joined me earlier. Minister, thanks for speaking to AM.
4: It's great to be with you.
3: Can you give me an example of when and where our defence personnel are exposed to low-level blast pressure?
4: So it can be quite regular, usually from the use of weapons. So, for example, if you're using a large gun like a howitzer, it can be the use of things that are commonly referred to as a flashbang when breaching into a building. There's a whole range of things that our Defence Force personnel use on a reasonably regular basis, and certainly when they're doing training, that exposes them to a low amount of blast pressure, if you like, so a small explosion relatively close to them, which if you experience it once, you notice it, obviously, but you don't think much more of it. But there's been a build-up of concern about what does this do to our Defence Force personnel over time when they're doing it regularly.
3: So this study involves gauges on soldiers' helmets which register the blast, and that'll be followed up by a blood test. What will that tell researchers?
4: One of the problems that we've had in trying to address the issues coming from exposure to low-level blast is that there hasn't been good research about what are the impacts on the body. Now, we're not talking about a big explosion near somebody, which we know all about that, but what happens when you're exposed to these low-level blasts? And so doing the blood tests, looking for biological traces of impacts that it may be having, especially on the brain, is a really important way to build up that knowledge base and over time. So not just that when they've immediately been exposed to that pressure, but also over time afterwards to see what is the cumulative effect of that exposure so that we can work out what are the safe levels of use.
3: And it's just Army personnel at this stage. What about the Navy and the Air Force?
4: So, yes, we started Phase 1 was just with Army. And with Phase 2 now, we're moving to doing this study across 400 defence personnel. That's going to start with an expansion in Army, but also moving to Navy and Air Force as well.
3: Minister, on another matter, Labor MP Luke Gosling has been charged with assault. Should he stand down from some of his duties while that matter is dealt with?
4: Well, I've worked closely with Gos in his role as the Special Envoy for Defence and Veterans Affairs, and Gos is a veteran himself, but of course it's a matter for the Prime Minister.
3: Minister, thanks for joining AM.
4: Thank you.
3: Matt Keogh, the Minister for Veterans Affairs and Defence Personnel. Thousands of people will converge on northeast Arnhem Land today for the first day of Garma Festival, one of Australia's largest Indigenous gatherings on the calendar. The four-day event showcases cultural performance and ceremony and is the key national forum for discussion of Indigenous affairs. But this year, Garma is missing a notable guest, the Prime Minister, Anthony Albanese. His absence comes as calls grow louder for real accountability for the dire state of the Closing the Gap Agreement. Indigenous Affairs reporter Tani Jash filed this story from Arnhem Land.
1: Jumalee Yunupingu is rehearsing for his performance at Garma. He's singing about city life and the feeling of going back home to country. The proud Yolngu artist hails from a long line of musical legends, including Yothu Yindi.
5: So I feel like that's what's different to Garma, because it's showcasing Yolngu culture, but it's also bringing in people from everywhere to share their cultures.
1: For generations, Yolngu people have gathered on the ceremonial grounds of Golkala, a sacred site 600 kilometres east of Darwin. And since 1999, Indigenous and non-Indigenous Australians have arrived on the site for the annual Garma Festival. This year's theme is bookmark, the Yolngu word for everyone.
6: It is a theme that is unifying. It is respectful of religions. It's respectful of age, of gender. It's respectful of culture.
1: That's Denise Bowden, the CEO of the Yothu Yindi Foundation, which hosts Garma Festival.
6: Look, I think this is a topsy-turvy world that we're in at the moment. We see certain unrest on a global scale at the moment, and the Yothu Yindi Foundation board, who have devised this year's theme, have been very respectful of that.
1: This year, it comes just days after the latest Closing the Gap data. It shows just one out of 19 targets have been met and only another three are on track. The Northern Territory is the worst performing jurisdiction, and today its Chief Minister will deliver a keynote speech at Garma.
7: You know, the NT government continue to legislate against the evidence.
1: That's National Commissioner for Aboriginal and Torres Strait Islander Children and Young People, Sue-Ann Hunter. She's among the many First Nations critics of the Territory's new child protection laws, which she says weaken the principle that Aboriginal kids should be placed with Aboriginal communities. She hopes this Garma Festival will be a turning point.
7: We've seen the division, we've seen legislation passed that threatens removals, and we've seen tragedies, and we know how vital it is for our children to be connected to kin, culture and community. So this festival is a perfect opportunity to reaffirm that and create an environment that fosters that.
1: Garma's traditionally been an opportunity to hear from both sides of politics. On the ground this year are Foreign Affairs Minister Penny Wong, Indigenous Australians Minister Malandiri McCarthy, and her opposition counterpart Julian Lisa. But not the Prime Minister, despite promising at Garma last year that he'd attend every year he was in office. Here at Gulkala, Mr Albanese's election promise to implement the Uluru Statement in full has also not been forgotten, including calls for a national truth-telling process. Jumalee Yunupingu.
5: I think it's important that people learn about our history and everything that's happened. As a society, it kind of we can grow better when everyone kind of learns about it.
1: The official opening for Garma is this afternoon, and the event will run till Monday night.
3: Tani Jash reporting. In finance, Wall Street has ended sharply higher, with chip stocks jumping amid easing fears over the massive spending on AI infrastructure. Oil is lower. The global benchmark Brent crude is trading at $89.09 US a barrel. And that's AM for today. AM's executive producer is Michael Edwards. Today's program's been produced by Catherine Gregory. Associate producer is Barney Porter. Technical production by Nick Drakoulis and Kem White. I'm Rachel Mealy. Have a safe and happy weekend.
8: ABC News, I'm Eliza Getzey. A sea and air search for six health workers missing at sea in Fiji has ended in relief. The group has been found by the vessel Lomaiviti Princess 12 some 36 hours after they were lost at sea. The Fiji Navy says all six people have been rescued safely. Authorities have praised the captain and crew of the vessel and other mariners who joined in the search. Meanwhile, Papua New Guinea's National Weather Service says a spate of fatal boating accidents has happened during a period of unusually strong winds. 33 people have been lost at sea in separate incidents over the past 2 weeks. The Weather Service has been issuing strong wind warnings since late June. Director Benjamin Malai says the cause is a combination of high-pressure systems over Australia and low-pressure systems to PNG's north.
9: The high-pressure system is pushing wind onto Papua New Guinea, and those tropical lows are pulling wind over Papua New Guinea. So it's having the double effect that the cause of strong winds over Papua New Guinea during this time.
8: Almost 100,000 homes remain without water in Japan after a major earthquake which has killed at least 30 people. North Asia correspondent Natalie Whiting reports.